0: Today on Insight for Living, Chuck Swindoll continues to trace this thread from the altars of ancient Israel all the way to a moment beside the Jordan River, when a voice cut through the crowd and said, "Behold, the Lamb of God."
1: Thank you, our Father, that your Son is our Savior, and that he, like a shepherd, leads us. And because we are only sheep, we tend to go our own way. We've read of that, but we knew before we read it that this is true. All we like sheep have gone astray. We have turned each one of us to his own way. Thank you for laying all of our iniquity on another, for we could never have paid our own way into heaven. Thank you that Jesus paid it all. And we rest in his finished work this day. We worship our Savior, Jesus Christ. We magnify his name. We meet around his word. We sing his songs. We would glorify his name, whether by life or by death. Today there are many who hurt. They grieve. They live with sorrows that have been brought on by this earth's catastrophes and heartaches and brokenness. I pray, Lord, that you will bring comfort and hope and reassurance from what is declared this day. Comfort and guide them into decisions that need to be made. And if it's to wait, may they make that decision as well. Those who wait upon the Lord will renew their strength. They will mount up with wings as eagles. They will run and not be weary. They will not faint as they walk on. There are those who have lost their way. And attempting to find their way back to you, they have come to this house of worship. I pray that you will guide very clearly as they discover the path that leads to peace through faith in your Son. Some come this day rejoicing. Your hand has been good to them, and you've provided abundantly, and we with them rejoice and are grateful for your provision. Thank you for those whom you have healed. Thank you for those whom you have given new hope. Thank you for those who celebrate births of new babies. We pray that you would meet the deepest needs of our lives and those who grieve the loss of loved ones and family. Reduce us all in our awareness to that of a lamb, a needy, dependent lamb, that we might see ourselves as we really are, wholly in need of what you provide. In the name of the Savior Jesus, we pray. And everyone said, amen.
0: 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Chuck titled today's message, "The Lamb That Was Slaughtered."
1: Surely the thought of a lamb did not impress the shakers and movers of the first century in the Middle East. I mean, there certainly were some type A individuals who got word of this man who was taking Galilee by storm. I mean, people were being swept into his teaching, and they were following him by the thousands. And then word gets back to someone's headquarters, and they hear, did you hear that he's known as the Lamb? The Lamb? You sang the words to the song, and it's my favorite part of the song we sang. Who would have thought that a lamb could rescue the souls of men? Now, why would the songwriter put that in there? Because you don't think of lambs as rescuing anyone. You rescue lambs. Lambs don't rescue you. Unless, of course, the lamb is the Lamb of God. 1 Corinthians 5, beginning at verse

0: 6. Paul is writing the people of Corinth, and he's urging them to clean up their lives. They were a people who danced near the edge of disobedience. They were what we might call a fast culture. And because of that, Paul had to rein them in. And one of the ways of doing it was to remind them of the importance of getting rid of the leaven. In the scriptural days, leaven was a symbol. It was a word representing sin. Look at how Paul uses it in 1 Corinthians 5, verse 6. Your boasting is not good. They'd been boasting about how full of grace they were, when in fact it was license. He said, that's not good. Do you not know that a little leaven leavens the whole lump of dough? Do you not realize that when you put just a little leaven, the dough will all rise? It's not just a little part of it. And it's a picture of sin. A little bit of sin and the life is contaminated. The presence of sin and the life is on its way to becoming shattered. So he says, clean up your life. A little bit of leaven leavens the whole lump. So a thought, reap an act. So an act, reap a habit. So a habit, reap your character. So your character, reap your destiny. That's Paul's concern here. And so he now turns to the picture of Christ the Lamb, Christ the Passover. Verse 7, clean out the old leaven so that you may be a new lump, just as you are in fact unleavened, meaning in your position you are as righteous as the Son of God is righteous. So in your life you must be as well. For Christ, here it is, Christ our Passover has also been sacrificed. Isn't that a marvelous statement? We no longer come to an altar and slice the throat of an animal and the blood pours out, as happened day after day after day on Jewish altars. We come to our Savior, who is our Passover, and in Him forgiveness is found. In Him alone there is purpose and reason to go on with our lives. The Christ, our Passover, has been sacrificed. Let me add this. He never needs to be sacrificed again. It is called a finished work. Christ said while hanging on the cross, tetelestai, the very word he used, it has been finished. It has been completed. It is done. Paid for, paid in full. At that moment, the Lamb of God took care of that which had forever plagued humanity. Past, present, and future, the sins of humanity taken care of. Now, this isn't an afterthought with God. This is part of the plan since the foundations of the world. In fact, Isaiah chapter 53 prophesied of it way back 700 years B.C. This is one of the clearest and longest of all the predictions, or if you will, prophecies in the scriptures. What is interesting about prophecy is that frequently you will find prophecies not only declared in scripture, but fulfilled in scriptural times. Here's a case in point. Isaiah writes of the Lamb who was to be slaughtered, picturing the coming Messiah. So Isaiah is looking ahead 700 years or so for the coming of Messiah. And please observe how he describes the scene. You would think he was an eyewitness, though he wrote 7 centuries before the fact. Verse 3 of Isaiah 53. He was despised and forsaken of men, a man of sorrows, and acquainted with grief, and like one from whom men hide their face, he was despised, and we did not esteem him. It's a picture of shunning. Shunning. Have nothing to do with him. Discount his importance. They hide their face from him. You do that when you are shunning another individual. You turn away from them. You discount their presence, their lives. You shun them. You do not esteem them. And that's the picture here. And then with that in mind, Isaiah goes further to describe the price that was paid. Surely our griefs he himself bore. Our sorrows he carried. And yet even in that day yet to come, we esteem him stricken and smitten of God and afflicted. He got what he had coming. How many of those standing around the cross saw that as simply a man getting his just deserts? Any man who claims that he's God blasphemes, and a blasphemer needs to be put to death. That's first century thinking. And they did not realize. That's why Jesus said while on the cross, "Father, forgive them. They don't know what they're doing." But look at verse 5. He was pierced through for our transgressions, crushed for our iniquities. The chastening for our well-being fell on him, and by his scourging we are healed. This is one of the classic verses on the substitutionary death of Christ. Look at it closely. Our iniquities, our sin, our transgressions fell on him. He took our place. He entered into it as if it were his own. Paul wrote later, "He who knew no sin became sin for us, that we might be made the righteousness of God in him, and in him alone." That's why Jesus could say, "I am the way, the truth, and the life. No one comes to the Father but through me." No other death would pay our debt to God. No other lamb would be qualified, for all the others are spotted and blemished. He is the spotless lamb. Scripture makes that clear. Three statements. He knew no sin, had no sin, did no sin. The spotless Lamb of God took our place. And why did we need that? Verse 6. Probably the best statement of depravity in all the Old Testament. Look at the whole picture. All of us, like sheep, have gone astray. And now he individualizes it. Each of us has turned to his own way, but the Lord has caused the iniquity of us all to fall on him. J. Alec Motyer writes this. The picture of straying sheep summarizes all our inadequacy and all our errancy of nature. We all and each express both common culpability and individual responsibility. We cannot blame the herd instinct, even though we all alike are implicated. Each sin of every sinner would be like a separate wound in the heart of this man of sorrows. Interesting, isn't it, that we live in a time in which we must convince people that really the problem is sin. The problem is a sinful condition, and it required the death of the Savior in order for that sin to be cleansed. And God in his righteousness demanded the sacrifice of blood, and it was the blood of the Savior that brought that kind of healing and cleansing. Hanging on the cross, he bore all our sins. Get this, past, present, future. The complete payment for sin was made for those of us who have gone astray, who have turned to our own way. And then, as if to drive the point finally home yet again, verse 7, he was oppressed, he was afflicted, yet he did not open his mouth. Here's the word again, like a lamb led to slaughter. Lambs, when going to slaughter, go with blind compliance, regardless of the destination. They go where they're led. The servant Savior, however, goes with knowing submission. He knew when he came that he came to this earth to die. Maligned, mistreated, misunderstood, we read here, like a sheep that is silent before its shearers, he did not open his mouth. I don't know if you remember seeing the Passion of the Christ. If you did, you will never forget the scene. I know I won't. In fact, there were times in that film sitting right beside Cynthia, and I noticed she too. We both of us had to just look down. You could hardly bear what you were witnessing in the scourging. But what stood out to me is the silence of this Lamb of God. Doesn't burst forth with cursing, doesn't scream out words of retaliation. He took it. They punched him with their fists. They put the crown of thorns on him. They nailed his hands and feet with Roman spikes. And his words come full of forgiveness. And finally, it is finished. 700 years before Christ, Isaiah writes of it. We move ahead to John chapter 1. And in doing so, we move from 700 BC to AD 25, 26, somewhere around there as Jesus begins his ministry. John chapter 1 includes the announcement of the baptizer. His forerunner, the one who leads the way before the Savior becomes that well known, John is preparing the way for the one who is yet to come. And I love his humility. Verse 26, John answered them, saying, I baptize in water, but among you stands one whom you do not know. It is he who comes after me, the thong of whose sandal I am not worthy to untie. These things took place in Bethany beyond the Jordan, where John was baptizing. Now look closely. The next day, he saw Jesus coming to him and said, Behold, the Lamb of God, who takes away the sin of the world. What makes this so amazing is that 700 years before John made this announcement, Isaiah had written of him as the Lamb who would be led to slaughter. John says, there he is. There he is. It's a good time for me to add that when you are speaking to another person about the subject of faith, focus your conversation on the person of Christ, not on the generalities of religion, not on the subject of church and church attendance. Focus it on Christ. Remember the words of John, Behold the Lamb of God. Stay with the person of Christ. Remind the individual of the work that Christ has done on the cross in bearing our sins and taking away our iniquities. That's John's announcement to his followers on that day. Behold the Lamb of God. A magnificent statement. Now, let's move ahead to right around 65, AD 65. John was looking at, Isaiah was looking ahead. Peter now looks back on the finished fact, the accomplished work of Christ. 1 Peter chapter 1. First, last stop off, I promise. I know some of you are thinking, my finger's getting tired going one thing to another. Well, if it was all in one section, I'd leave us there, but it's not. I didn't write it. I just read it and teach from it. 1 Peter chapter 1, love this verse of Scripture. Knowing that you were not, verse 18, that you were not redeemed with perishable things like silver and gold from your futile way of life. Constantly in this culture, constantly there's the emphasis on money. I guarantee you, you tune into the news anytime through this day, and it won't be 2 hours. It'll probably be less before you'll hear something mentioned about money, money, investment, money, money. It's been constant theme in these recent weeks. We're not redeemed with filthy lucre. We're not redeemed with dollars and cents. If you had multiple billions of dollars, by the way, you used to have it. You don't have it now. But regardless of the amount, you could not pay your way into heaven. That's the whole point. You're not redeemed that way. Verse 19, then how are we redeemed? From the precious blood, as of a lamb, there it is again, unblemished and spotless, the blood of Christ. During his lifetime, W.A. Criswell would often include in his way of life the writing of a number of books, and my library is filled with most of what Dr. Criswell wrote. I pulled the book he wrote on 1 Peter off my shelf just this past week, and when I got to verses 18 and 19, I found myself in a wonderful place to read. Listen to Criswell's words. It is easy to fall into the habit of preaching about the gospel, but not the gospel itself. However, when we speak on and expound a text like ours, meaning the verses I just read, we are brought back to the heart of the gospel message of Christ. This is one way of discovering whether the message is of God or of men. In so many areas of the modern liberal Christian world, the preaching of the blood is offensive. I have been in churches where hymns on the blood have been purged from all the hymn books. And the liberal theologian looks upon a text such as ours as a religion of the butcher shop. But the presentation of the whole revelation of God in the Scriptures is ever the same. There is no remission of sins without the shedding of blood. From the beginning of Genesis to the book of the Revelation, the gospel story is that Christ is come into the world to die for our sins according to the Scriptures. And then, I love it that Criswell often would do this. He quotes from the great gospel song. What can wash away my sin? Answer that. Nothing but the blood of Jesus. What can make me whole again? Nothing but the blood of Jesus. Oh, precious is the flow that makes us white as snow. No other fount I know. Nothing but the blood of Jesus. That's from the very heart of the gospel. That comes from the Lord himself. My son, you are to go. And just as Isaac was to be offered up by Abraham, so the Son was offered up for our sins in the exact plan and unfolding of the plan of salvation for us. That's not the theology of the butcher shop. That's the theology of the biblical record. It takes the blood to wash away the sins of the world. It, as one man put it so well, it is the greatest detergent ever known to humanity. It continues to wash away sin. The reason you have forgiveness is because of the blood of Christ that was poured out on that cross to redeem you from a slave market from which you could never redeem yourself. Isaiah looked ahead, John looked at, Peter looks back, and his concern is that we live lives in light of that, lives of purity. See verse 17? Look here. If you address as Father the one who impartially judges according to each one's work, conduct yourselves in fear during the time of your stay on earth. His emphasis is that we be holy as our God is holy. And that's up in verses 15 and 16. You maybe have been reared in a culture where the blood was not mentioned. Certainly in this day in which we live, it is becoming less and less a thing of importance. If you have been in that culture, you have missed the point of the Savior's death. Without the giving, the shedding, the pouring out of the blood, there is no forgiveness of our sins.
1: 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The Lamb was not incidental to God's plan. He was the plan. And because Christ has been sacrificed once and for all, we're called to live differently, purely, with reverence before a holy God. 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I'm Bill Meyer. 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
2: 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Faith knows the way. Courage takes the next step. And sometimes courage is just fear saying a prayer and doing it anyway.
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9: God transformed my heart. Yeah. And he can do that to anybody. There are probably some people listening right now that think, you know, I can't do that for my husband or my wife or whatever. Do it. Mm-hmm. And when, you know, the essential element of love is sacrifice. And when you sacrifice, God, your Father, who is also your father-in-law, will bring the transformation that's needed in your heart and your mind and your life, and he'll transform your relationship.
10: Well, Jason and Tori Benham are back with us today on Focus on the Family with Jim Daly, and I'm John Fuller. We're so glad you've joined us.
6: John, so often the fun, kind of what seems to be lighthearted conversations end up being the most powerful, and I felt like that last time. It was fun. If you haven't heard it, go back and listen to it through the app or the website. You can get that program. But it just had so many nuggets in it. They were crisp and right to the point and wrapped in humor, mm-hmm. which I think helps it to stick in our heads. At least for me, that helps.
11: Well, and I've been married 40-plus years.
6: You're
11: approaching 40 years, and we can still drink in this wisdom because it's applicable to anybody in marriage, right?
6: Oh, yeah. If anything, I felt like I'm halfway there.
11: Oh.
6: So anyway, but that's the point. We want to help you have the best marriage you can have in Christ. I mean, that's the goal. And so often, you know, some people will write to us and say, you know, you make an idol out of family. Well, we are a family ministry. We know that there are other ways to express your love to the Lord and live this life, but we're speaking to one marry couples and married couples and all the seasons of that expression, mm-hmm. whether it's death of a spouse or divorce or whatever may happen, and then all the parenting along the way. This is our mission. So we're going to talk about this in that context. And our guest did such a great job kind of bringing the right things to think about in marriage.
11: Right, right. And while this is, as you described it, Jim, a lighter show, there are people with serious issues. Mm-hmm. And just this quick reminder that we've got so many resources for you if you're struggling. Just give us a call, 800, the letter A, and the word family. And Jason and Tori do a lot. They're podcasters and authors and speakers. And they've written a terrific book called Marriage A to Z, 30 Days to Relational Transformation.
6: Jason and Tori, welcome back.
11: Yeah, it's great to be with you guys again.
6: It was fun last time. I don't know if you enjoyed it.
11: I did.
6: You were sharing all your raw stories of how you failed.
11: Yeah. I felt like that what we were sharing is really going to help you with Gene. I think that's
6: where... That came through loud and clear. Yeah. I made lots of notes, which I hope you are as well. But let's go to the other easy letter of the alphabet, Q. So we've covered X and Z and Q.
11: I don't even remember what Q is.
12: Like, what is Q?
11: What is
6: quilting?
12: Oh, don't quit. Right?
11: Quilting.
6: I thought it was quilting. No, I'm kidding. I'm going,
11: quit
6: Jason,
11: quitting.
6: What a good
12: quit
6: husband
12: quitting.
6: You are. You're into quilting Tori. But it's quitting.
12: Quitting.
11: Yeah.
12: Quit quitting.
11: Quit
12: so,
11: quitting.
6: Is it obvious or what's the
11: it
6: substance
11: is very
6: around
11: obvious,
6: it?
11: But I think that it says a lot about your commitment. Mm-hmm. You know, I mean, there does come a point where your emotions aren't lining up with what you want them to. Maybe you said the wrong thing and your spouse, and it is just, there's nothing that you can do in that moment to make things better except refuse to quit.
12: Mm-hmm.
6: Yeah.
11: It's, I'm not going to say, I'm not going to use the D word, you know, we're just not going to quit. That's it. I'm just going to continue moving forward. And yeah, we might need some space. We might need some of that. But I'm not quitting on you. Mm-hmm. And I know you're not quitting on me. And once you get to that point, I'm telling you, just that brings security in a relationship.
6: It's like, let me back the truck up a little bit, though, because I think it's important for people listening and viewing where they may be, the well is dry.
11: Mm-hmm. Mm-hmm.
6: That's where they're at.
11: Yeah.
6: They can't imagine that this well will ever fill with fresh water again, meaning
11: right.
6: the love in their relationship.
11: Mm-hmm.
6: Speak to that person in that moment where, okay, they're just realizing, I don't know that we have enough together mm-hmm. to continue. Now, as Christians, I know you guys are jumping out going, what are you talking about? I'm just trying to position this to say that couples, both mm-hmm. in the church and outside the church, will feel like the well is dry.
11: Well,
6: and I've come to the end of my rope.
11: Yeah.
6: And there's nothing there incentivizing me to stick with it. How do we need to look at that differently in that moment?
11: I love that question because I see it all through Scripture, where one of the first things that they would do when they went into a new place was to dig a well.
9: It's like you have to have a well. And then when we see Jesus, when he announced essentially that he is the Messiah, the Son of God, the first person, it's to a woman that he meets at a well. And it's like the well is so incredibly important. That's why I hearken back to an analogy we used earlier about be a fountain and not a drain. You have to tap into that well. You have to tap into the source. You have to give God the credit that he is powerful enough to transform anything. He brings dead things to life. Mm-hmm. He brings dead things to life. You need to claim that over yourself, and you need to claim that over your spouse and over your relationship. And you bring God, the author of life, in. I mean, you go even look in the book of Ezekiel, where God told him to prophesy to the bones. These were dead bones.
13: Dry bones.
9: Yeah. They were completely dried, which means they've been dead for a long time. And he prophesied to them, and they woke up, and they started rattling. And then he's like, now prophesy to the breath. He breathes life into those bones. And then they arose a great army. You know, a great army, they're on mission. An army has a mission. And I think oftentimes when you're at the bottom of your rope and you feel like the well is dry, oftentimes it's because you guys have lost your sense of mission as a couple. And it's like, why did God put us together in the first place? Because it's certainly not to sit here and argue back and forth. Mm-hmm. And you know what? The more you focus on trying to get along, the more you're probably going to start arguing. What you need to do is stop focusing on you, stop focusing on your relationship, and get out there and start focusing on helping other people. And you embrace each other's strengths and even your weaknesses to be able to do that. Watch how the Lord comes in and rewards you. And now all of a sudden, that well is not dry. It's overflowing.
13: Mm-hmm. Tori, in that regard, you mentioned in this section of not quitting, the marital vows and the importance of that. What do you want to remind us about that?
12: I think that hopelessness is such a killer in marriage. I think that that's something that I recognize probably midway into our marriage. I remember there being a season where I was feeling just kind of low. Like, I think it was during the winter season, and I just was feeling just not myself and some anxiety. And I was just going to the Lord, and I was like, and I was feeling it in my relationship, but I was also feeling it in every area of my life, just kind of a down season. And I remember asking the Lord, I need you to speak to me. Like, what's going on inside of me that I am struggling so much? And the Lord gave me a dream. And in the dream, it was the most like hopeless situation. It wouldn't even make sense to you if I told you the dream, but it was very hopeless. And I woke up and I looked at the clock, and I still thought that this thing had happened. And then I realized it was a dream and that it wasn't real. And in that moment, this like overwhelming sense of hopelessness dropped, because it was just a dream. It was just a nightmare. And I felt hope come over my body. And I just felt like this breath of fresh air. And I felt like the Lord said, this is what's happening in your life. You are living in hopelessness. You are seeing everything through this lens of hopelessness, even in the most silly ways. Like that day, I remember three different people asked me to do something and I had to say no. And I'm a people pleaser. And I had plans that day, and I couldn't help these three people that I love so much. But I had other plans and other commitments. So I had to say no to them. Something that's the worst thing for a people pleaser to have to say is no. And I felt that weight of hopelessness. And the Lord said, do you see, like, this is how you're operating. You're operating in this weight of hopelessness, and it's infiltrating into every area of your life, including your marriage.
13: Yeah.
12: And so I began to just really focus in on that. Like, how am I living a life of hopelessness? And some of those ways were the ways I was thinking about Jason. Some of the ways were the ways I was even thinking about my own kids. Some of the conversations we'd have about our kids, they were hopeless. It was like, they don't do this. And did you know he did this again? And she talked, you know, it's like this.
13: Oh, yeah, I know.
12: It's like this attitude. It's this attitude, like that doomsday attitude. And I remember the Lord just really speaking to my heart in that season that I am operating out of a spirit of hopelessness. And I began to really turn that around. And I began to breathe life into my relationship. I began to look for good in everybody. I began to look for the good in Jason. I began to talk about the good I was seeing in my kids to Jason and the people around me. And I began to just kind of have that victory mindset. We talk about a victory mindset in our book, Beauty and Battle, of, you know, if we are one with Christ, we're on the winning team. Mm-hmm. In the end, we win. So let's live like we win. Let's not live like we're victims of hopelessness.
9: Can I put a bow on that real quick? Because trust is a choice. Hope is a feeling. Trust is the choice we make when we're going to trust God no matter what. Hope is the feeling that follows. I think a lot of people don't have hope because they've never truly made the choice to trust. Mm-hmm. Yeah. So make the choice where you are in your relationship, wherever it is. Make that choice that you're going to stick with it, that you're going to trust God as your father and God as your father-in-law. And in time, that feeling is going to follow, the feeling of hope.
13: You know, in mentioning that quit in this part of the book, you also talk about perhaps it's not going to be divorce, it's going to be apathy. Mm. So I, you know, committed Christian couples, they may land there, but the marriage is nearly dead. Mm. That's right. And that's what you mean by the apathy. Yeah. How do we avoid that, not to just be business partners and apathetic?
9: I think the first we have to recognize that the opposite of love is not hate. The opposite of love is indifference. And if you're feeling indifferent toward your spouse, you need to go to your father-in-law. I'm going to keep bringing it back. Yeah, you need to go to God and ask him to reignite that passion in your heart. He did it for me. I think I actually told the story on one of our broadcasts that we did on our first book, Beauty and Battle, but I'll just give you the cliff notes. But that happened to me 5 years into marriage, where that love that was once, you know, on fire and just filled with fervency just began to dissipate. And I was focusing on building a business and doing all sorts of stuff, praying to the Lord about my business, and God was really blessing it. Then one morning I was up praying, and I felt like the Lord said to me, why don't you pray as hard about your marriage as you do your business? Mm-hmm. And I was convicted about that. So I started praying, you know, I'm like, okay, Lord, help me and Tori, you know, let's go. And I just felt a sense of deep conviction that I was not as fully in love with her as I once was. And I felt like the Lord was kind of showing me, if I have the ability to get you to a 10 in marriage on a scale of 1 to 10, why would you settle for a 5 or a 6? You know, why even settle for an 8 if you can get to a 10? And I felt like that was something that I needed to pray into. And so every morning I got down on my knees about 5:30 in the morning beside our bed, and I would lay my hands on Tori. Now, I said this in our last program, but I got to reiterate. I made sure to leave it above the shoulders. I didn't want her to think I was making an early morning move or anything like that. So I would place my hands on her and pray that God would reignite my passion for her. Mm. And he did it. He did it. I had a crazy dream, and I had a dream that she was cheating on me and that I almost literally killed a guy. And I woke up just before I punched the guy right in the face, you know, and I looked over at her, and she's snoozing over there. She has no idea that she's in love with another man, you know? But at that moment, I was like, oh, my gosh.
13: You were feeling it.
9: I woke her up, and I was like, is somebody talking to you? Like, I started, like, the feeling of jealousy was very real. I mean, you know, that's the beauty of a dream, is that your body doesn't know if it really happened or not, because your brain hasn't fully processed it.
13: Yeah.
9: So I was feeling all those jealousy emotions. God really woke up my jealousy. And after about 20 minutes, I finally calmed down, and I got down on my knees next to our bed, just like was my, because it was about 4 o'clock in the morning at this point, just like was my habit for the last 2 weeks, placed my hands on her. And no sooner did I do that, that the Lord reminded me of Revelation 2. Revelation 2. Remember the you've lost your first love, where he was talking to the church in Ephesus. And I felt like the Lord was like, you stopped pursuing her. You're now pursuing a career. I'm like, well, what do I do? You know, it's funny how before you get married, you know how to pursue your spouse. But then after you get married, you kind of forget how.
13: Yeah.
9: But the Revelation 2 had the answer. Remember, he tells them, remember how far you've fallen. Repent and redo the things you did at first. Remember, repent, redo. And in that moment, I started to remember how much I loved Tori and all the times. And then even that day and for the remaining few weeks, I started listening to our old songs that we used to listen to together. And it started kind of drumming up emotions in me. I repented for having a marriage that was hovering around a 5 or a 6 rather than a 10. And I started to redo the things we did at first that caused us to fall in love. Writing notes, dancing together to slow country music in the kitchen, a little Garth Brooks, maybe a little George Strait.
13: You got the soundtracks ready.
12: Yeah.
9: And my heart started to go in that direction. So I would say when it feels dead, you need to remember, you need to repent, you need to redo the things that you did at first, and then you watch how God will transform you.
13: No, that is really good, and it's a good awakening when a husband can do that. And I'll put it in that context. But Tori, let me speak to you again. The woman that's going, I've kind of done everything I can do. And he's like, you know, is it time for the spiritual defibrillator? Because he's not responsive, you know, and he's the kind of guy that might say, well, I love you. I told you I love you when we got married. Do I need to tell you again?
12: Mm-hmm.
13: You know, that attitude.
12: Yes. Yeah.
13: And speak to that woman and with that woman in our little dialogue here. If she's in that spot, what can she do? She feels like it's not working.
12: Yeah.
13: Help me.
12: Well, I was that woman. I remember very much being that woman. And Jason, like Jason was telling with the story, is that he had pursued me so much in our dating years, but then we got married and he started this business. And he really, all of his attention went to the business. All of his focus went to that business. And I remember being in the bathroom on the floor crying many, many nights. Just, wow. God, please, like, turn his heart back to me. Help him to cherish me again. And I remember the Lord getting me to a place where he wanted me to have my full dependency on him. And I remember just asking the Lord, like, to do, like, asking him, begging him, just turn Jason's heart towards me. And then he began to show me how to turn my face towards him, towards God, because my expectations and my desires were all wrapped up in the way that Jason was treating me, in the way that Jason was responding to me. And so the Lord had to do something inside of me to where my full reliance was on him, and that my needs were met through him. And he began to do that as I began to surrender that to him. And I never stopped asking. I continued to ask God to change Jason's heart towards me. But I surrendered a part of my heart that just longed so much for Jason to meet my needs. And I gave it to the Lord and let him to start meeting those needs. And then in time, the Lord started using Jason to meet those needs. But I knew who it was. I knew who the source was. And it wasn't Jason. It was, I knew my source was God himself, and that he was now using Jason to meet those needs. But it was, I think that most women that I talk to go through this. Like, this is something very common, where there is a period in your relationship where it feels dead. It feels like it's gone somewhere. And you remember, and all you have is this distant memory of what it once was. And it's so hard in those moments. But I think that the Lord can use all of it. I don't think any of it is ever wasted.
11: Some great insight today on Focus on the Family with Jim Daly. 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
13: You know, the two common themes I've heard from you during the time we've been talking these last couple of days is really giving it to the Lord, turning toward the Lord, but then adjusting your mindset. You've said that probably 10 times.
12: Yeah.
13: It's so powerful. It seems like it would be so easy and so rational and smart.
12: Yes.
13: To do something like that. Why is it so hard?
12: I know.
13: It is like a gutter we're in, and we just can't emotionally get out of that. We feel like we're saying the right things, but we're not truly believing them deep down.
12: Yes.
13: So, you know, you got to make that effort. You got to make that connection. Turn to the Lord.
12: Yes.
13: And then ask him to engage in the situation.
12: Yes.
13: And begin to do the things that only you can control.
12: Yeah, exactly.
13: And one of them is not your husband.
12: Yeah,
13: I mean, you can't control him, and us husbands can't control our wives.
12: Yeah, our thoughts are so they're tricky. Like, we talk about in Beauty and Battle, the neuroscience behind our thoughts. Like, the way that we think, the thoughts that we think over and over again, they create neural pathways in our minds, and it gets us on a path that we continue on. And so, if you have a thought and then you think it again the next day, that groove, neuroscience actually shows this, there's a groove in your head that gets deeper and deeper. It gets more easily accessible the next time.
13: So when you say there's a hole in your head, it's true?
12: It's actually true. It's actually true. Yes. But the really good news is that we can rewire our thoughts. We can rewire our brain. And it takes effort. It takes recognizing at the what foot of the path that we're at, right? It takes a lot of work, but it is 100% doable. And we talk about it in the book. For me, like, I had these thoughts of Jason that were not moving me towards him. They were actually moving me away from him. They were making me mad at him. I was, you know, the thoughts that I was thinking of him were not leading me to a path that I wanted to be on. It ultimately was not leading to connection. It was ultimately leading to division in our marriage. And so when I began to recognize, wait a minute, these thoughts that I'm thinking, they're not leading me where I want to go. So I better start rethinking
13: again,
12: some of these things.
13: Sounds simple, but hard to do.
12: So hard to do.
13: Yeah.
12: And so when I would get to the foot of that path and I would recognize, I know what's going on here. I am at the foot of this path and it's so easy to go down this path, but I know where it's going. And that's not where I want to go.
13: Yeah.
12: So I'm not going to think that thought. I'm going to think about things that are good and whole. You know, what's that verse? Think about things that are good and true and lovely and of good report, you know. And so you have to transform your thinking. You have to change your mind. You have to change your mindset. But you really have to start by knowing where you want to go.
13: Right.
12: Right. Like for me, it was like, it's so easy to get on this path, but now I know where it's going. So I'm not going to go there.
13: So true. Let's end with P, which you say is practice presence. Mm. You have a powerful story about your mom who died of lung cancer in 2017, I believe.
11: Yeah.
13: How did that intersect with presence?
11: My mom was the most fully present woman that you would ever meet. And you know, what we tell couples is the greatest present that you can give to your spouse is your presence. And it works with family, too.
13: Mm-hmm.
11: And my mom, she came down with pulmonary fibrosis, which is a scarring of the lungs.
13: Very difficult.
11: And in her final days, you know, they send in the palliative nurses and all of that. And basically, they're just trying to give her comfort measures so that she can pass peacefully because there was nothing that we could do. And she was only 68 years old. Mm-hmm. And they came in and offered her morphine. And at this point, she was really having a hard time breathing. Her blood, her oxygen levels were so low. It was like she was walking on a treadmill trying to breathe through a straw. And we were watching her in pain. She was a nurse, though. And so she knew that once you start administering the morphine, then you can fall asleep and just, you know, pass away that way. And we're all like, please do that. Like, that's what we want you to do. And she's like, no, I want to be present. I want to be there with all of us. And, you know, we had her for another 4 days.
13: Wow.
11: And we would... all of us would gather around and sing worship, and then she would open her eyes every now and then. You'd see a little tear come out of her, like she was experienced. She was there with us, and then on the last night, it was my little daughter Allie, who was our oldest daughter, and she stayed with my mom that night, and I was up there with her all night, and I slept on the floor, and Allie was sleeping right next to her, and my mom was having a hard time breathing, and one of the little bells went off. So Allie got up, and my mom had a mask on, and Allie moved her mask just a little bit, and my mom said, Coke. She just wanted a Coke. A
13: sip of Coke.
11: And, you know, she's in her dying days. She wants Coke. Let's get her Coke. So Allie got her some Coke. This is like 2:00 in the morning, and I'm laying on the ground, and I'm watching this, and Allie gets her a Coke. And she's drinking it out of a straw. And then Allie pulls it back. And then my mom reaches up and pulls her mask back and says, in broken English, you know, I love you, Allie. Then she put her mask right back on. And those were her last words. And then she died that morning. But not until my little daughter got a chance to be in the presence of her grandmother. And that was the greatest gift. And so when we were writing this book, I was like, man, my mom, she just was somebody who was fully present. Mm-hmm. And, you know, now, I mean, when you got your phones and all this kind of stuff, I mean, it's really hard to be fully present. Mm-hmm. But I never forget, you know, 8 years ago when my mom was fully present. And now my daughter Allie has a story to tell. And I'm telling people this story. And I wish I could tell it without crying. It's just not going to happen.
13: But better I know that you do.
11: I know it makes you feel like you want to hug me right now, Jim, so we can hold each other after this broadcast.
13: But it does illustrate the connection. Mm-hmm. I mean, what a beautiful gift for your daughter to hear that from her grandmother.
11: That does
13: make me cry.
12: And what she taught us was just that you have to fight for presence. Like what Nana taught us was the fight for it. You know, for 4 days, she didn't need to fight. She could have taken the morphine and gone to sleep and been peaceful and not suffered at all. But she actually wrote on a dry erase board, pray that the Lord will give me increased strength to fight. Because that was when she lost her voice and she couldn't even say. But she fought for the presence of her family. And those moments were precious to her. They meant something to her. And she suffered through some of the pain so that we could have her presence and that she could have ours.
11: And you know, that's exactly what Jesus did on the cross when he was offered
9: that little mix on the sponge and he refused to drink it. It was just a little something that could have numbed the pain. And Jesus was like, I'm going to stay fully present. Mm. And I got a chance to see that in real life. And yeah. It really makes me thankful that our Savior did that. And he stayed fully present even in the midst of his pain. And you know what? In marriage, yes, sometimes it is painful to give your spouse full presence. You know, but when you do that, it's the greatest gift you can ever give to your spouse. And when they open it, they're going to get a real treasure.
13: Mm-hmm. Yeah. I mean, you said it so beautifully. And what a story to land on.
9: Yeah.
13: That grabs everybody's emotions. Yeah. And, you know, whether it's your marriage, your parenting, connections with people. I mean, this is really good, this resource. And you can apply it in all kinds of ways. But ideally, certainly in your marriage, Marriage A to Z, 30 Days to Relational Transformation, probably one of the easiest ways to start thinking differently and getting the benefit of thinking differently by loving each other and connecting with each other. Thank you both for being with us.
9: Yeah. Thanks for having us.
13: And for the listeners, we certainly recommend to get a copy of the Benham's book. 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What we really need right now are more friends of the family who are willing to become monthly partners with us in ministry. You can do ministry through your giving to Focus on the Family today.
11: And when you do so, you're joining a team of people who are committed to helping marriages and families to thrive. 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
19: They didn't treat Jesus with high value. They didn't treat him with indifference. They treated him like a slave. And that's why he judged them so severely, because he was their king. You see that? He was their God. He was Yahweh in human flesh. They were contemptible. They spit on him.
20: 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I'm your host,

0: of his goodness. Now, if you have your Bible with you, turn to Zechariah chapter 11, and here's John.
1: We've been studying the book of Zechariah, and we come now to the 11th chapter. And I've entitled this, The Rejection of the Good Shepherd. The Rejection of the Good Shepherd. It's a very sad chapter. It's a very grieving chapter. It's a very ugly chapter in many ways. And it, in comparison to chapters 9 and 10, stands out in a rather stark contrast. God has promised Israel a kingdom. God has promised Israel salvation. God has promised them a marvelous return, regathering, and restoration in the land. But suddenly, in chapter 11, the prophet of hope turns into a prophet of doom. Chapter 11 tells us why. The promises of chapters 9 and 10 never came to pass when Jesus came the first time. Chapter 11 tells us why the promises of 9 and 10 never came to pass when Jesus came the first time. Because chapter 11 tells us that when he came the first time, they rejected him. And so that accounts for the postponing of the promises of 9 and 10. Now verse 5. Follow me. Whose possessors slay them and hold themselves not guilty. And they that sell them say, Blessed be the Lord, for I am rich. And their own shepherds pity them not. Now, 5 and 6 is a little parenthesis. This really gets tough, so hang in there now. What are these possessors? Now watch. The possessors who slay them are the foreigners, the foreign oppressors, the nations. And though it is true that God sovereignly handed Israel over to the nations for judgment, it is still true that the nations are responsible for their cruelty. That's clear in the Scripture in many places. God may have designed Israel for judgment, but that doesn't mean when the nations superseded reasonable judgment and acted cruelly that they are without guilt. In fact, in Jeremiah 50, verse 17, it says, Israel is a scattered sheep. The lions have driven him away. First the king of Assyria devoured him, and last this Nebuchadnezzar, king of Babylon, has broken his bones. Therefore, says the Lord of hosts, the God of Israel, I'll punish the king of Babylon and his land as I have punished the king of Assyria. In other words, God had ordained the king of Assyria and the king of Babylon to judge Israel, but that made them no less guilty for the sins of cruelty that they perpetrated. Now, that's something you just have to leave with God. So, he says, look, they're going to be slaughtered, and I want to feed them once more before the slaughter comes. And it's going to come from the nations that are going to slay them. And these nations are going to hold themselves not guilty. They're going to sense no guilt at all. They'll just slay them and they won't feel a thing. And in fact, that's exactly the way the Assyrians and the Babylonians felt centuries before 70 AD when they slaughtered Israel. They didn't feel anything. Isn't it amazing that the nations could take just enough Bible to justify what they want to do? Somewhere along the line, the Romans must have determined that what they were doing was a wonderful act of judgment. And they go further even. It says, they say, Blessed be the Lord, for I am rich. In other words, they've made money on the spoils of the people they've slaughtered. And they actually say, Bless the Lord, mockingly. It wasn't bad enough that the Gentile nations came in and slaughtered. And notice also in verse 5 that the Gentile nations sold them and made money. And that's true. They sold literally tens of thousands of Jews after 70 AD. They sold them into slavery. Read Josephus. He outlines that. So they came, they slaughtered, they sold them. And if that isn't bad enough, their own shepherds didn't show them any pity. In other words, the very leaders of Israel themselves didn't do anything to defend their people. The leaders of Israel themselves never did anything to prevent judgment. They never did anything to stop them from being butchered. They never taught them any spiritual truth. They never gave them the message of God. The priests and the elders and the scribes were so corrupted that they were guilty of lording it over the people. They were guilty of ripping off the people. They were guilty of becoming fat and rich at the expense of the populace. And then verse 6 says, and this is the ultimate, For I will no more pity the inhabitants of the land, saith the Lord. But lo, I will deliver the men, every one into his neighbor's hand, and into the hand of his king, and they shall smite the land, and out of their hand I will not deliver them. You know something?

0: It's sad when foreigners make merchandise of Israel. It's even sadder when their own leaders show them not enough pity and mercy to teach them the truth of God and to care for them. But you want to know something? The saddest thing of all is when God Himself says, I don't pity them anymore either. That's when Ichabod has been written. God turns His back. And you know why God did that? Because they rejected the Messiah. God says, I will no more pity them. I will deliver the men, watch this, every one into his neighbor's hand. And He says, notice this, and then I will deliver them, watch this, this is fantastic. I will deliver them into the hand of his king, and they shall smite the land, and out of their hand I will not deliver them. Who is their king? Well, at 70 AD, who was the king of Israel? They didn't have any. They didn't have any. You say, well, what if this prophecy couldn't come to pass? Listen to this. Judah chose a king. They chose a king right at the time Jesus was there. They had the king, Jesus, the King of Kings. They mocked him. They spit on him. They said, we will not have this man to what? To reign over us. They didn't want that king. Then they turned around and said, we have no king but Caesar. Isn't that interesting? So by the choice of the Jews, who was their king at that time of history? Caesar. On the fateful eve of Passover, Pilate brought Jesus out before the Jews and mocking said, behold your king. And they screamed, away with him, crucify him. And Pilate said, shall I crucify your king? And the chief priests who were the leaders answered, we have no king but Caesar. And they made their awful choice. And just what Zechariah said came true. They put themselves in Caesar's hand, and Caesar devoured them. You see, they decided to kill the true king to avoid a Roman takeover. Remember in John 11, they were saying, boy, if we don't get rid of Jesus, the Romans are going to come in here and take us over. We got to get rid of this troublemaker. So they killed the real king to avoid a Roman takeover, and the very thing they feared and killed their Messiah to avoid was the sentence of God that took place on their nation. Destruction by Rome. Now verse 7 resumes the thought of verse 4. Zechariah apparently carried out his role. So I fed the flock of slaughter. Watch. And who listened? Even you, oh, what? Poor of the flock. Stop there. Who listened? Zechariah says, well, I did it. I started to teach, and only the poor of the flock heard. When Jesus came and fulfilled this little play that Zechariah carried out, he came to feed the flock. And you know who listened? Only the poor. Isn't it Mark 12:37 that says, and then the common people heard him gladly? The leaders didn't. It was the poor. Now, Zechariah carries out another little act in the play. Look at verse 7. And I took unto me two staves. Now, shepherds used to carry two sticks. Did you know that? Remember Psalm 23? Thy rod and thy staff. Two. You know what the rod was for? Beating off the wild beasts. You know what the staff was for? Gently helping the sheep that was caught over the cliff. One was a firm thing, and one was something of gentleness. But they carried two sticks. Now watch. He says, I took unto me two sticks. The one I called beauty or graciousness or grace or favor or blessing. And the other I called bands or unity or binders. Now here's the symbolism. Here's the prophet. He grabs two sticks. And I fed the flock holding these two sticks. You say, what in the world is this? Well, first stick was graciousness. And it speaks of God's loving, gracious, tender care. And you know, you have to admit that when Jesus came, He was gentle, and He was loving, and He was kind, and He was merciful, and He was gracious, and He was forgiving. The second stick that He had in His hand was called unity, or union, or binder, something that ties everything together. And this speaks of the fact that He had a unifying ministry. What Jesus came to do was to gather one flock. one flock, to get all the lost sheep and all the wayward sheep and get them all in the fold. So he came graciously, and he came with a ministry of unity. And it was in that spirit that he fed the flock of slaughter. Look at verse 8. These three shepherds also I cut off in 1 month, and my soul loathed them, and their soul also abhorred me. Now here we come to a verse that's very difficult to interpret. Some people say they speak of the priests and the elders and the scribes, and that when the Lord came, he was gracious and he was so unifying to the populace. But boy, when it came down to the priests and the elders and the scribes, he really cut them off. And 1 month means in a short time. He just leveled them. And if you read in Matthew, you read that he really did let them have it, didn't he? He blistered them with scathing denunciation and judgmental talk. And so it may well be that this is just a denunciation of the priests and the elders and the scribes who so abhorred him as he loathed them. But I would just add this thought, where it says, my soul loathed them. Literally, it means my soul was short with them. And if you follow it through, it has to do with a shortness of patience, where God really says, and I just lost my patience with them. I had given them enough time, and it came to an end. It isn't hatred. It is the running out of God's patience. So he says, my patience was exhausted, and so I cut them off. My patience was exhausted with them, and they hated me. When Jesus came, he had those two sticks, grace and unity. And he tried to gather his people, but the false leaders, the elders, the scribes, the priests, just cut him off. He was exhausted with them. Repeated rejection, repeated apostasy. And then you know what happened? He turned to the remnant in verse 9 that didn't believe and said, and again, it's Zechariah acting it out, I will not feed you. That which dies, let it die. It sounds like Romans 1, doesn't it? He gave them up. He gave them over to a reprobate mind. And that which is to be cut off, let it be cut off. And let the rest eat, everyone, the flesh of another. Ooh, cannibalism. He says, all right. He says, the poor have come, and they've been gathered in by the two sticks of grace and unity, and we are one in this unique way. But the false leaders I cut off, and the rest that will not hear, then go ahead and die, and go ahead and be cut off. And he really turns them over to the terrible judgment of 70 AD, where the Romans came, as I said, and judged them, and he says, the rest of them, let them eat each other. And as I told you, Josephus records the terrible cannibalism that occurred. And so Israel is abandoned to destruction. In verse 10, he says, so I took my staff called graciousness and I cut it in half, and I broke my covenant, which I had made with all the nations. Boy, this is so severe. It's just shocking. Well, what is this you made with the nations? Well, God says, I had a covenant of protecting Israel. My covenant, my promise was that no nation would be able to destroy Israel. I just broke that, and I will allow this nation to come in and do their devastation. That's what he's saying. I break that staff called graciousness. I'm not going to be gentle anymore. That agreement is over. I'm going to let that nation come in judgment. And they did. Verse 11 says, and it was broken in that day, 70 AD. Boy, the judgment came. Staff of graciousness was shattered. And then it says, I love this. And so the poor of the flock that waited on me knew it was the word of the Lord. You know who the poor of the flock were in 70 AD? The church, the believing community. And you know what? They knew. They knew it was the Lord. They knew God was judging. They knew God was coming down in wrath on an apostate nation. They knew. At this point, you're saying to yourself, boy, God was severe, wasn't he? Oh, yeah, very severe. And just so you don't think that he was too severe, He adds this little vignette in verse 12 and 13. Watch this. And I said to them, if you think good, give me my price. And if not, don't. So they weighed for my price 30 pieces of silver. And the Lord said to me, that is to Zechariah, who's acting this out, cast the silver to the potter, a lordly price that I was prized at of them. And I took the 30 pieces of silver and cast them to the potter in the house of the Lord. Now, what is that reminiscent of? What is that prophesying? Judas. Now, listen to this. By the time you get to the end of verse 11, you might be a little queasy in your stomach about God, and you might be saying, God, how could you be so severe? How could you be so strong? How could you be so judgmental? I mean, so violent. And he says, well, let me just remind you about how they treated me. He says, when it was all done, I said, what am I worth to you? I've come and I've healed and I've raised the dead and I've told you the truth and I've offered you myself and I've offered you eternal life. What am I worth? Look at verse 12. If you think good, give me my price. And if I'm no good, don't give me anything. But to the world, they didn't have any value on him. So they weren't going to give him a high price. And they didn't want to just ignore him and give him no price. So they said, you're worth 30 pieces of silver. That was worse than no price at all. Because 30 pieces of silver was compensation paid for a slave that had been gored by an ox. Exodus 21:32. They said, I'll tell you what you're worth. You're worth a slave's price, that's all. You see the mockery that was? They didn't treat Jesus with high value. They didn't treat him with indifference. They treated him like a slave. And that's why he judged them so severely, because he was their king. You see that? He was their God. He was Yahweh in human flesh. And these verses are to bring out the force of the rejection. They weren't indifferent, and they weren't valuing him. They treated him like a slave gored by an ox. That's all he was worth. They were contemptible. They spit on him. And the Lord said to me, verse 13, cast it to the potter. And so he went into the house of the Lord and threw it to the potter. Do you know that's exactly what happened with the 30 pieces? Judas went back into the temple and he threw the 30 pieces on the ground. Read it in the New Testament. It's all there in Matthew 27. He threw it on the ground and they scooped it up and they went out and they gave it to a potter to buy his field. Beloved, when the Bible talks, this is God speaking, because only God could predict those events, right? And then in verse 14, he says, so when it was so severe of rejection, I cut the other staff, unity, that I might break the brotherhood between Judah and Israel. You know what he means by that? I destroyed the nation. I broke the other band that held the nation together, and the state went into dispersion. It went into dissolution. It was scattered. They killed each other. They slaughtered each other. They were scattered all over the world. This all happened, people. Every single thing Zechariah said. The message here is clear then. The message of what we've studied already in this chapter is that before the destruction of Jerusalem, Jehovah will appear in the person of Jesus Christ, and he'll attempt to feed his flock of slaughter. Only the poor of the flock would follow his word, and the rest, especially the leaders, will reject. The good shepherd, the king, will have no more value to them than a common slave to be mocked and scoffed at. And the people, as a consequence, will be given over to judgment. Severe, serious judgment. The judgment will compass death, famine, war, and civil strife. And the result will be the destruction of the nation. And it happened. The nation went out of existence. The Jews scattered all over the world because they rejected the true shepherd. And that's why the other shepherds wailed. Now, the incredible thing is, and that's the end of the chapter, and that's for next time we study this. They rejected the true shepherd, and the day is coming when they will receive the false shepherd, the Antichrist. That's for next time.
1: You're listening to Grace to You, the Bible teaching ministry of John MacArthur. John's current study is titled, The Return and Reign of Jesus Christ. Well, friend, perhaps today's lesson has sparked this important and practical question. How can you make sure that you are ready for Christ's return? What steps can you take? Here's how John answered that question some years ago in our studio.
2: Well, first of all, we don't know when he's coming. He even said, no man knows the day nor the hour, not even the Son of Man. So in his incarnation, he set aside even that knowledge. The idea is what we call imminence, that his return is imminent. It could come at any moment. And that's the way God designed it, so we would all live in anticipation that it could happen at any point in our lifetime. And that calls us to purity. That calls us to service, because when he comes, it's going to be the end of our opportunity to serve him, and our eternal reward is going to be based on that. And you say, well, you know, are we working for an eternal reward? Yes, we are, because the Lord promised to give us that reward. And you say, well, isn't that a selfish thing? Not at all, because the way we read the scripture, when we receive that eternal reward, we turn right around and lay it at his feet. It becomes the content of our heavenly worship to him. So I'm not looking for crowns stacked up on my head. I'm not looking to have badges on my arm in heaven, but I want to render to the Lord everything I have here, because he's worthy of that. So I think service and the opportunity to be as fruitful as we can be, and to walk in as much purity as we can be, secures for us a greater degree of capacity in eternity to give honor to Jesus Christ. And I can't think of anything more important than that.
1: 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Now for the entire Grace to You staff, I'm Phil Johnson. 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And be back tomorrow for another 30 minutes of unleashing God's truth one verse at a time on Grace to You.
3: All you can do is all you can do. But it's so important that we make sure it's all you can do. And I say that because, man, this time is going quick, fast, and in a hurry. My mom used to say that. We are already in July, the seventh month. We're going to be saying Merry Christmas in a minute. But thank God we made it. Thank God for his grace and mercy. And life is, it's going fast. I think about Hebrews 9:27. It's appointed unto men once to die, but after this, the judgment. And we don't know the expiration date, although I pray a long life for you and me. I mean, decades more. But it's so important that we don't wait too late to love, to live, forgive, to serve, to be on purpose and in purpose. We've got to live like there is no tomorrow, and do all we can, advancing God's kingdom and giving him glory.
4: 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Well, come with me all the way back to the beginning of human history and let's see where it all began. Genesis 1:1 says, "In the beginning, God." 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
3: Not all of us can do great things, but we can do small things with great love. Mother Teresa said that. I often think about a ripple. You know, if you put your finger or your toe or foot in the water, maybe you can't swim. I can't. Sorry. I'm learning. But you may not can make a wave, but you can make a ripple. And trust me, that ripple can have a domino effect. Think about it. Even with cooking, it's not always the big ingredients that makes the meal. It's the seasoning. Oh, thank God for salt. Not too much, but not too little. And with the right amount, man, that dish is amazing. So keep in mind that God isn't asking us to do everything. He's asking us to do our part with the right heart. But we've got to do something. Colossians 3:17 says, "Whatever you do, do it all in the name of the Lord Jesus Christ." Let's not underestimate the small, especially when love is in it and God is in it. What seems little can make a lasting impression.
11: Have you ever noticed when you're going swimming that there seem to be two methods of getting into cold water? There's the inching yourself in method, you know. And then there's the, "Here we go, I'm going to jump in, watch out for the splash." And those two people hate each other. Right? Yeah.
12: Welcome to The God-Centered Life with Josh Moody. Judges chapter 7, we're going to start in verse 9, part 2 of a study called Get God's Tactics in the Get Over Yourself series, taking a look at the book of Judges. Josh Moody is senior pastor of College Church in Wheaton, Illinois, and I'm Todd Bostay. Josh, very important question. Are you an incher or a splasher?
13: I think it depends.
12: Oh.
13: Depends on my frame of mind.
12: All right, I'll give you that. Last time we talked about the intro toe in the water, and it sounds like part two has that logical next step.
13: Yeah, right. The logical next step is, you know, inch in. Now's the time to jump in. And we're going to see what that's like to jump into trusting God.
7: And I have a feeling since Gideon was encouraged to stick his toe in, can we say that that's God being merciful with our frailties?
13: Yeah. Yeah, all along we see that with these heroes in the book of Judges. They're very frail, and yet God uses them. It's a good reminder to us in our own frailties that God can still use us.
7: Fantastic. Here we go, Judges chapter 7. This is part 2. We're diving in. Here's Josh.
14: Well, friends, you turn with me in your Bibles to Judges chapter 7, and beginning at verse 9. This is one of those moments in an individual's life where the rubber hits the road. It is a definitive moment of choice. Gideon has been prepared. The strategy has been chosen. The enemy has arrived. Does Gideon go out in faith and conquer? Is the opportunity seized and does a new dawn for the nation arrive? Or do Gideon and the people look at the circumstances around them, the mere 300 soldiers that they have that are stacked against the thousands beneath them in the valley, and do they instead decide that, as it were, discretion is the better part of valor, and turn around in retreat, missing the God-sized victory that otherwise awaited them? You see, this passage is not about getting prepared. It's not about understanding the strategy. This passage is about how to take the plunge. God has spiritual victories for us to achieve, moral character for us to attain, experiences of Him for us to enjoy. And like Gideon, I want you to take this as a moment of truth. And I want you to discover from this word how to take the plunge and dive into the depths of the love of God for you. And so that's the first step of how to take the plunge. Put your toe in the water and feel what it's like yourself. Feel what it's like yourself. But then also Gideon, prepared, strategized, now having put his foot in the water with God and felt what the temperature is like, actually manages to take the plunge and get into the water completely. Well, how on earth does he do that? He jumps right in, doesn't he? Have you ever noticed when you're going swimming that there seem to be two methods of getting into cold water? Do you know what I mean? There's the inching yourself in method, you know. Oh, a little bit more. Oh, a little bit more. Right? Yeah? There's that method. You know who you are, right? And then there's the, here we go, I'm going to jump in, watch out for the splash, you know. And those two people hate each other, you know. Right? Yeah? Well, Gideon's is the, here we go, watch out for the splash method, right? It's the jump in method. And I think it's a theological principle. Yes, taste and see that the Lord is good. Yes, put your toe in, check it out. But then, today is the day of salvation. Not tomorrow, today. You can't just inch your way in. You've actually got to believe. You've got to jump in. Taste and see that the Lord is good. Don't taste, see, spit out, wait a little bit, come back next week, taste some more, and repeat ad infinitum. No. Here it is. This is what the Bible says. As God's fellow workers, co-labor, wonderful. Wonderful phrase that, isn't it? As God's fellow workers, we as Christians can be doing the work of God. As God's co-laborers or fellow workers, we urge you not to receive God's grace in vain. For he says, in the time of my favor, I heard you, and in the day of salvation, I helped you. How do we not receive God's grace in vain? I tell you, goes on. Now is the time of God's favor. Now is the day of salvation. Will never be repeated. 2 Corinthians chapter 6, verses 1 and 2. And you see this pattern here throughout Scripture and exemplified in this place. Gideon put his toe in. He felt the temperature. The moment of truth arrived. He listened to what God said to him to do. And now, there was not a moment to lose. Verse 15, this bit kind of runs on from verse 15 to the end of the chapter. Verse 15, can you see it? He worshipped God in response, you see. He heard the interpretation. He understood what that means, that they were in a dreadful panic and all that kind of thing, right? And then he worshipped God. Because God had proved to be trustable, as he is. He put his toe in the water and said, wow, it's wonderfully warm. It really is lovely when you're in. And he worshipped God. But it didn't stop there. This time of worship this morning is only authentic. Not if you feel more. Not even if you cry more. Not even if you laugh more. It is only authentic if it leads to changed lives. We are not to be inwardly focused. We are to be active in the community, serving others, telling people about Christ as a church. Service and activity and seeking to worship in deed and not simply in word. He worshipped God. And then, from verse 16 to the end of the chapter, you have this kind of whirlwind of activity. He jumps right in. There he goes, splash. So the picture is this that is described in the story. They are to shout for the Lord and for Gideon, okay? That's what he tells them. Then they're to creep up in the mountains above the Midianites, you see, there in the valley, and spread out all around them. There's only 300 of them, but they're to spread out around them in three groups. And then at the moment when Gideon signals, they were to all to smash the pots that covered the torches. So they're creeping up in the dark, smash the pots that cover the torches, and then the lights would suddenly flare into life all around the Midianites in the middle of the night. It would be most dramatic, wouldn't it? Surround it suddenly. And the trumpets would sound. And then there would be a terrible shout, a sword for the Lord and for Gideon, made doubly terrible by the fulfillment of the prophecy of the dream's interpretation. This can be nothing other than the sword of Gideon. Suddenly, flare of light, a great shout, a sword for the Lord and for Gideon. And of course, panic set in. They'd all been talking about the dream. What's going on? Is it the sword of the Lord and sword of the Lord? Sword of Gideon, sword of Gideon. Sword for the Lord and for Gideon! And they run up and panic. And one man turned against each other and it snowballs, as it were. And as it came to it, it wasn't really a battle for the 300 at all. For verse 22, the Lord caused the men to turn on each other, verse 22. It's all his plan, all his doing. He is at work in the midst of it. Sovereignly, his providence has been proved by his sovereign power. And Gideon and his men were left only with a sort of extended cleanup exercise throughout the rest of the chapter that we read out, that the other Israelites sort of later joined in with them and kind of did it together at the end. All because he jumped in. Now imagine with me, play a little imaginative game. How if he hadn't done that? How if he'd been the inch in, bit by bit kind of technique? Imagine if he'd waited a day or two. What would have happened then? Well, the dream was being discussed. But nothing happened. And then it would have been decided that maybe it was not true. The Midianites' resolve would have strengthened. There would have been no panic, I think. As we say, when the iron is hot, you must strike. Now is the time. Now. Jump right in. No edging down in that painful manner into the water. You've put your toe in. Jump in.
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14: Well, I think for some of us here, this will be a kind of DTR moment, if you know what that means, and some probably do. You know what DTR stands for? Define the relationship. Incidentally, men are particularly bad at DTR. Commitment is not a word that trips off their tongue with stunning ease, is it? Fun, sure. Dating, why not? Commitment, every man heads the door. Right? Can work both ways, both genders, of course. But it's jumping in. Don't be a wuss and ease yourself in over long days and years. Jump in. Experience all that God has for you now, today. Let me put it in a couple sort of application ways like this. Say you're part of a campus crusade or InterVarsity or Reformed University Fellowship or Athletes in Action or Biblical Christians Anonymous or whatever campus group it is. I want to tell you that as wonderful as that is, I want to tell you that being part of that group is not sufficient. It is good. We support them. We believe in them. I've been a missionary with a campus group myself before for a number of years. We think they're fantastic. But you need church, not just peer group fellowship. Why is that, you say? Well, in church, you discover that not everyone is between the ages of 18 and 22 and has an IQ of over 140. And that's good for you to realize. You need preaching. You need accountability. You need encouragement from those older than you. So look at it in that kind of way as an application, if that fits for you. If you're instead sort of an experienced Christian, and you've heard all these kind of things before, and you've been around the block many times, and you've heard sermons on Gideon, and maybe, you know, you'd interpret whatever verse 18b sort of slightly differently or something, right? I want to say to you, though, jump right in as well. One of the, you see, the great dangers as we go on in our Christian lives, one of the great dangers of sort of increasing knowledge, knowledge puffs up, but love builds up, the apostle says. One of the great dangers of increasing knowledge is that we get better and better at analysis and worse at experience. You watch a child for a little bit, you know, a young child. A child is incredibly happy one moment, and then incredibly sad the next, yeah? They're really, really excited that they're going to Chuck E. Cheese. And then they've changed the ride and it's not there. Happy one moment, sad as anything the next, yeah? That's a child. That's the state of a child. It can be exhausting for parents to live with this emotional roller coaster. Now, they are unstable, perhaps, as a child. We don't want to be like that. We want to move on to maturity, of course, in our Christian lives. Though that is true. But they are definitely experiencing, aren't they? As we go through life, we get more stable, but maybe we get less vital too, less experiential. But it need not be so for the Christian. It should not be so for the Christian. We can be renewed inwardly day by day, though the outward man is perishing. Today, yesterday, you can be not just more prepared, not just get more strategy, you can actually enter the water of God's love yourself again. Not analyze exactly its temperature or the components of its H2O or explain it afterwards to someone else, but yourself here and now. Find God in the softness of your heart. And I am preaching for that kind of encounter, that moment of truth, a decisive turning point when you move through a stage in your life to a new point of development and progress. And it needs to come by jumping, by radically opening up your heart to what God has for you, by forgiving those who have hurt you, by not looking behind but pressing on towards the goal, by repenting of your habitual sins, and just enjoying God and loving him as he loves you. Be still and know that he is God. Do not be anxious for anything, but in everything by prayer and petition, present your request to God. Do not be anxious. Godliness with contentment is great gain. Be content, Christian. Godliness with contentment is great gain. In quietness and rest is your salvation. Don't strive. In quietness and rest is your salvation. But of course, Gideon's response to jump in was not a lack of activity, that those kind of texts might be interpreted as indicating. He entered that place of worship, didn't he? But then out of that came spiritual victory, activity, a fight. The shout, a sword for the Lord and for Gideon. We are too passive these days. We are too nice. We are to enjoy God and rest with him and worship him. But out of that place, we are to advance the kingdom of God. Maybe that's the next renewal stage for you, to seek first that, to be busy in the Lord's work, to be committed to his church, to not be a church hopper, but a member of the body, to get wet all over in the water and not simply dangle our toe in forever. To experience ourselves the thrill, and it is a thrill, by being a person of light as a part of the community of light. That thrill of being a part of a great purpose, of eternal value. This is why I like singing so much, actually. You notice, don't you, that they didn't just listen to Gideon shout for the Lord. They all shouted together, didn't they? Now, when you hear me sing, you may be forgiven for thinking that I'm actually shouting. But it says, make a joyful noise unto the Lord, and my noise is joyful. The hymns that we sing are to rock the walls of the sanctuary so that those outside who hear it can say, wow, those guys really mean it. They are to say to each by way of encouragement, yeah, we're in this together as we're singing. A struggling brother can look across at someone singing and can see in their eyes that they mean it and be built up simply by that experience. The hymns of the church, ancient and contemporary, whatever exact meter, whatever, but the songs of the church are the great rallying cries of God's people as we bellow for the Lord and for Gideon. And it's all about this, the God-centered way of living. It's about getting out of myself and into God, of experiencing him, of tasting him, of worshiping him, and then of following him, of being committed, of realizing that we are all going to die. And are we ready to meet our Maker? Winston Churchill, on his 70th birthday, when he was asked whether he was ready to meet his Maker, replied, I am ready to meet my Maker, but whether my Maker is ready for the ordeal of meeting me is another question. Witty as ever. Hero that he is. Part of me thinks that is the saddest thing he ever said. The bravery of the human spirit, the refusal to give up. Churchill said in another famous speech at his old school, asked to speak in front of them, simply said these words, his whole speech, neither more nor less. They trumpeted his arrival and he was going to give this great speech. These are the words he said, neither more nor less. Never, never, never give up. He sat down. Great man. What a hero. Oh yeah. Oh yes. I'm reading a biography of Teddy Roosevelt. What a man. What a great, massive giant of man. What a figure of history. But I still think part of me that that quip on his 70th birthday was the saddest thing he ever said. For really, really, did Churchill not realize that the Maker of heaven and earth, of all the universe, made him? I don't know. But I know that moment is coming. That moment of truth. And of all the battles in our lives against depression, against anger, against our failures, against poverty, and against moral decline in our society, of all the battles in our lives, that battle, that final battle, is the most important of them all. And I want you to be ready for it. There is heaven. There is hell. There is life. There is death. There is this moment of truth that is before us all this morning. Taste and see that the Lord is good, every part of him. He has heaven and glory and life now and forever, all saying, come on in, the water is lovely. We need to dive in. We need to jump in. We need to make Jesus mine, personally, emotionally, experientially, truly. Not just because, you know, we're American and we grew up as a Christian or something like that. Not just because we're going through the motions, but because we ourselves have known God in the deepest place of our hearts. And so when we come to meet our Maker, no introductions will be needed, for we will have already met him, him who died for thee. So put your toe in the water, but then jump in. And you know what to do once you're in? Keep swimming.
16: That's Josh Moody, and this is The God-Centered Life. Quoting, we need to jump in. We need to make Jesus mine, personally, emotionally, experientially, truly. Close quote. So, Josh, what's a good litmus test to see what part of our lives hasn't jumped in with Jesus?
13: Yeah, I don't know whether I can give you a litmus test per se, but I can give you some kinds of tests. Let's put it like that. I think one good question to ask yourself is, what makes me angry? Why am I getting angry? What makes me frustrated? Another question would be, what am I anxious about? And of course, there are things that are right to get angry about, and great evil. We should feel angry about that. And there are things that it's natural to be worried about. And so I don't want to put anyone under condemnation for having human feelings. But at other times, you begin to see a pattern. I am consistently angry when I don't get my own way. Well, have I really submitted to Jesus to have let him have his way with my life? Or you may find I'm consistently worried about my children and how they're doing. Well, of course, that's natural. We all worry about our children. But at the same time, perhaps that's an area we can ask God to help us work through, that they are ultimately his children, and we are taking care of them, but they're really his. And that would be another area to press in with making Jesus yours.
16: Jumping in. Yep. Thank you for that, Josh. And thank you for joining us for the God-Centered Life, not only today, but for the week and the month, as long as you've been with us. If you're new, we're glad you're here. We'd love to hear from you as well. GodCenteredLife.org is where you can contact us. Next time we get together, peace at what cost?
14: 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It is perhaps too easy to be a Christian.
16: Heading into Chapter 8 of Judges next time. 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
17: Have you ever thought about what you want written on your tombstone? If I could do it all over again, Christian leaders share the most important lessons of their lives. Here's what Anne Graham Lotz wants on her tombstone.
18: Just give me Jesus. I'm expecting any moment that I'm going to hear the trumpet sound and I'm going to be caught up in the air to be with Jesus, so I'm not sure I'm going to have a tombstone. But I expect I would want a scripture on there, you know. But yeah. But I love Just Give Me Jesus. It just seems to sum up my goal in life, I guess.
17: What about author and conference speaker Dee Breston? What does she want on her tombstone?
19: I always liked what James Dobson said his mother wanted. I told you I was sick. But no, I don't want that. I already have my tombstone because I will be next to my husband, and it's for me to live as Christ and to die as gain. Because our lives are so full because of Christ, and yet the best is yet to come.
17: Here's Pastor Colin Smith's desire.
20: He was upright. He was devout. He sought after Christ. And the Holy Spirit rested upon him. I mean, these are the four things that were said of Simeon. If that was said of me, I'd be so very, very grateful.
17: Pastor and author Erwin Lutzer would like this on his tombstone.
21: He loved the gospel is what I'd like to have on my tombstone. I really do feel that if I could have that, I would die satisfied. Because at the end of the day, what we really have is the gospel. There are many messages out there. There are many different speakers on exciting topics. But what we really need is a Savior to save us from our sins.
17: This has been a production of Moody Radio, a ministry of Moody Bible Institute, based on the book, If I Could Do It All Over Again. In his book, The Screwtape Letters, C.S. Lewis wrote, "Prosperity knits a man to the world. 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Hi, I'm Rob West. 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
25: 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Today, Dr. Evans talks about planting grace seeds and the return God promises when we do. 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
24: One of the laws that God gives is what I've called the law of the harvest. You need to understand this law because this is how things work, barring the exception of a miracle. 2 Corinthians chapter 9, and I want to take you, first of all, to why this law is important. I'm going to explain the law in a moment,

to make all grace abound to you, so that always, having all sufficiency in everything, you may have an abundance for every good deed. The gift that God has given each one of us that is beyond Paul's ability to articulate is the gift of grace. That is the word that makes Christianity different than every other religion ever known to mankind. It is the gift of grace. He even brings it out in the verse before his great verse of thanksgiving, verse 14, while they also, by prayer on your behalf, yearn for you because of the surpassing grace of God in you. Surpassing grace. You have been, I have been, we have been given a gift that will blow your natural mind. And it is the gift of grace, which means if you don't know what grace is and you don't understand it and you don't know how to operate in it, you will not be able to maximize the gift that you possess. It's a gift called grace. Grace is the endless supply, the inexhaustible supply of God's goodness doing for us what we cannot and could never be able to do for ourselves. Many of the toys that you buy for your children and even for some adults will say you need batteries. For this thing to work, you need batteries, and the batteries are not included. God not only has provided sufficiency in every category of your life, he's included the power supply. It includes batteries. It is all that God has supplied, along with the power source to do it, for you to experience all that he has promised and provided for you. Think about it. As long as fish have been around, they've not yet run out of water. As long as animals have been around, they've not run out of grass, trees, and foliage. As long as people have been around, we've not used up all the oxygen. In other words, there's more than enough water for fish, more than enough foliage for animals, and more than enough oxygen for people, even though we're dealing with hundreds and hundreds of thousands of years. Why? Because there's more than enough. That's grace. What I just described, we might call common grace. What God has provided his children is special grace. You get what's general to all, and you get what's special for you. And he says in verse 8, God is able to make all grace abound to you so that always, having all sufficiency in everything, you will have left over. You will have an abundance, more than enough. This grace comes from a person. It comes because of the person and work of Jesus Christ, which has freed God up to express his grace to you. Let me tell you how big this word grace is. In Ephesians chapter 2, verse 7, the Bible says that in the ages to come, God might show his inexhaustible supply of grace. Translation, you ain't seen nothing yet. In the ages to come, God is going to still be displaying all he has in store. It is because of Jesus Christ. Romans chapter 8, verse 32 says that God has supplied all things freely to us by Jesus Christ. The beautiful thing about grace is it's free. You can't buy it. You can't earn it. It's what God does for you at no cost to you because the price has already been paid. What Jesus Christ has done is freed God up because sin has been paid for to fully express his favor to me and to you. Grace. And it is an indescribable gift. We don't have the words in the English language to explain the favor that Christ has opened up for God to express to you in every and any realm of life. But in order for the grace, this word that we don't have enough words to describe because it's an indescribable gift, in order for this word to have meaning to you, while you cannot earn grace because it's free, you must access grace. Let me say.

0: Said it again. You can't earn it, but you must access it. I don't like hard ice cream. I like soft ice cream. I like ice cream that's soft. You know, the kind of the thing that comes out of the machine. It's real soft. So if I ever eat ice cream and it's been in the freezer, when I was growing up, when ice cream was in the freezer, we would dip the ice cream out and then I would mash it with my spoon. I would mash it till I mashed it soft because I don't like hard ice cream. I like soft ice cream. So I would mash it and make it soft. And then they invented microwaves. Microwaves. The technology created a microwave. But when the microwave first came out, I was used to mashing. So I would still mash my ice cream soft when I had something brand new that would do the work for me. But I'd been so used to mashing it myself and making it happen. When all I had to do was change the environment and put it in the microwave for 30 seconds. And the microwave would do for me what I had to try to force and make happen myself. When you're in Christ, he's giving you something brand new. But if you're not used to it, you'll stick with the old and miss out on this new radiating environment that's designed to do for you what you can't do for yourself. And that word is called grace. The Bible says that grace and truth came from Jesus Christ. His job is to deliver God's grace to you and me, the inexhaustible supply of God's goodness. You cannot earn grace, for then it's no longer grace. But what you must do is access grace. All of us here today have a relationship with the electric company. There is a supplier of electricity to your house. Electricity gives you the power to do everything else, to run whatever you need run by electricity in your house. Now, your relationship with the electric company supplies the electricity, but what it doesn't do is come flip the switches in your house. It gives you access to electricity, but you must plug in the refrigerator. You must plug in the toaster. You must plug in the electric can opener. You must turn on the electric stove. The electric company is not going to turn it on for you. It's going to give you the ability to access more than you need. Because there's enough electricity for your house and then some. So when you buy some new stuff, you don't have to call for new electricity. The power is from the plant. You simply access it. That's how grace is. Grace is what God supplies, but what grace does not do is access the supply. You must access what God has provided, unlike the electric company, at no cost to you. Because the price has already been paid. So grace supplies it. Jesus paid for it, but God won't access it for you. You must access the grace. So the question is, why am I not experiencing the grace that Jesus has supplied? Well, it has nothing to do with the electric company. It has everything to do with you leaving the switch off. That is grace unaccessed.
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0: Paul says in Romans chapter 5, verses 1 and 2, that we access this grace by faith. Grace must be accessed. So then, the word about this indescribable gift called grace is tucked into a verse, verse 8, between three verses that talk about you accessing it. And they're farming verses. Verse 6. Now I say to you, he who sows sparingly will also reap sparingly. He who sows bountifully will reap bountifully. Then down to verse 10. Now he who supplies seed to the sower and bread for food will supply and multiply your seed for sowing and the increase the harvest of your righteousness. All that's farming language. So let's look at the rules of farming or the law of the harvest. Number one, your harvest depends on whether you sow. Verse 6, now this I say, he who sows. You will never see a farmer or hear a farmer say, I have to get my harvest first. In farming, you cannot access a harvest without a seed. It is impossible, because no matter how spiritual you are and how much praying you do, if there is no seed, there will be no harvest. No matter how much church you go to, Bible study you have, or prayers you give. Because sowing must always precede harvesting. So if you have a need, the question is, did you plant a seed? Because without the seed, it can rain, the sun can shine, and nothing's going to happen. Because when it comes to experiencing God's grace, it must be accessed. Number two, it all depends on what you sow. First of all, it depends on whether you sow. But next, it depends on what you sow. If you plant an apple seed, you won't get a pear tree. If you plant an orange seed, you won't get an apple tree. Because as I shared with you last time, Genesis 1:12 says that when God created vegetation and fruit, he put the seed in the vegetation and fruit so it would reproduce after its own kind. So you can't plant one thing and be looking for another thing. The thing you plant has to be predicated on the thing you expect. That's why the verse, Luke 6:38 says, give and it will be given to you. In other words, what you plant is what you receive. So based on the need, that will tell you the seed that you need to plant so that it can replicate after its own kind. It then also depends on how much you sow. Look at verse 6. Now this I say, he who sows sparingly will also reap sparingly. He who sows bountifully will reap bountifully. Anybody in your life want to do a little bit of work but want a big paycheck? They want to be highly favored. But they sow very little. But they want a big blessing. A farmer can't sow a seed and be looking for 15 acres worth of produce. Next, your harvest depends on where you sow. You have to plant in that which is designed to receive the seed in which it is being planted. That's why he says in verse 10, now he who supplies seed to the sower and bread for food will supply and multiply your seed sowing and increase the harvest of your righteousness. You will be enriched in everything for all liberality, which through us is producing thanksgiving to God. So what is good soil? Good soil is to invest in that which will allow you to legitimately give thanks to God. Can I give thanks to God for where I'm placing this seed? Is the soil a soil I can give thanks to God for or not? Because if I can't give thanks to God for it, I ought not to be planting seed in it. That's not where the seed goes, because it's not conducive for a good harvest. Let me tell you something else. Your harvest depends on when you sow. When you sow. Now watch this. If you plant a seed of whatever it is you are needing, don't come out tomorrow looking for it. Okay? You don't plant a seed today and see a growth tomorrow. There is a time gap between sowing and reaping. Always. Always. Unless God is overriding his law. He does that on occasion. That's not his normal way. That's not his normal operandi. That's not normally how he rolls, because it's farming. There's sowing season and there's harvest season, which is why Galatians 6 says you will reap in due season, because it's a seasonal issue, which means there will be a gap. So don't get frustrated. I'm sowing for Jesus today and I don't see anything tomorrow. There's supposed to be a gap when it comes to farming. Now watch this. Just because there's a gap doesn't mean nothing's happening. It's just happening underneath the ground. It's happening. Stuff is taking place. Stuff is moving. Seeds are opening. Things are being born. Things are being... Don't get mad because you don't see anything. In order for a seed to live, it must die. It must be buried first. We put it in the ground for plants, for flowers. So when you sow, allow a season for reaping, knowing that when God is silent, he is not still. He's moving. It's just underneath the ground. He goes on. See, for a lot of Christians, they think God is a slot machine. You put a quarter or a dollar, whatever it is, you put in the one-arm bandit, and you pull it hoping for an immediate result. You want it to ring out money on the spot. We're living in a microwave generation. Your children want today what it took you years to accumulate. Because we're living in this microwave, gotta have it now generation. Finally, your harvest depends on why you sow. Why you sow. Watch this now. Notice in verse 10, he ends the verse by saying, your seed for sowing in the increase of the harvest of your righteousness. Here's what. God is interested in meeting your need as long as meeting your need is going to make you a better person. See, a lot of folk want to be blessed for blessing's sake. Never mind, their life's not going to be better. Their lifestyle is not going to be better. They're not going to be closer walking with God. But bless me, bless me, bless me. He's interested in the increase in your righteousness, not just the increase in your stuff. Yes, he can make all grace abound to you, but he wants to make sure the grace has made a better you, not made more stuff for you alone. But you say, but I thought all of this was grace. I thought all of this was God doing it for me. But you're telling me I have to sow a seed. But did you see the verse? The verse says, he who gives the seed. See, you even get the seed by grace. Why? Because in whatever God gives, he puts the seed in it for the next thing you need. God has got this thing so covered that once he meets a need, he includes a seed. So he meets the need, includes the seed, so you can replant the seed to meet the need. And when the need comes, there's more seed for further sowing, so there can be further reaping, so there can be more seed. And when you plant the seed, what pops up was bigger than what you put in. So he didn't turn this thing around so that, as the Bible calls it, there's grace on top of grace. Because once grace opens up, there's more grace in it for more grace to be sown and received.
1: 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Tomorrow, Dr. Evans explores the importance of being a conduit of blessings as he talks about the concept of sowing and reaping, pointing out that reaping isn't about keeping. Right now, he's back with this brief closing thought for today.
0: God is able to make all grace abound in everything so that there is more than enough for you to do good things over and over and over again. So thanks be to God for his indescribable gift called grace.

0: It hurt then, but it helps now. I remember growing up in Arkansas and my mom would discipline me. Well, in fact, she would whoop me. And we didn't call it a whipping. We called it a whooping down in Heath, Arkansas. And she would say, this is going to hurt me more than it's going to hurt you. Of course, as a kid, that didn't make sense to me because I was the one getting the whooping. And with a switch from a weeping willow tree, the kind that don't break, but they bend. Yeah. Anyway, but years later, it made sense. Hebrews 12:6 says, the Lord disciplines the one he loves. And good parents correct their children because they care about who they're becoming. Now, my mom would rather correct me at home when I was a kid than to have me be corrected by the principal, the judge, or the police later. Looking back, it was one of God's gifts. Correction isn't rejection. It's often proof that someone loves you enough to help you grow, even when it's a whooping.
1: 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We work because God works in us. 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Is it hard? Of course it is, but that doesn't hinder God. 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
0: Happy birthday and so many more. It is July 1st. You made it. Another trip around the sun. And thank God for another year. If today is your birthday, we always wish you an Ephesians 3:20. And that's exceeding abundantly above all you could ask, think, or imagine. Because as long as you've got a pulse, you've got a purpose. And that means God's got more work for you to do. So he's not done, okay? Blessing you and having you to bless people and give him glory. So if today is your birthday, you're also celebrating with, we remember a lot of people, Andre Crouch. He would have been 84 years young. He was pastor and singer, considered the father of modern gospel music. And also we remember Princess Diana. She would have been 65 years young. She died in a car crash in 1997. As you celebrate your birthday, how would you like to be remembered?
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7: Again and again and again throughout the Bible and throughout history, we see that when you become content in God, He becomes your strength. And then you can say with all of those who've gone before you, if I have all or if I have nothing, as long as I have God Himself, then that is enough.
8: Some Bible verses get more attention than others. Like John 3:16, plastered on billboards, printed on coffee mugs, and even tattooed on forearms. Today on A Better Word, we're kicking off a brand new series called Rethinking Your Favorite Bible Verses. And we're starting with a familiar favorite, Philippians 4:13. I can do all things through Him who strengthens me. Many of us know this one by heart, but it's often misunderstood. Pastor Nick, let's start by asking you this. Do you have a favorite Bible verse?
9: I do, yeah.
8: Okay, what is it?
9: Well, it's not so much a verse as it is a short passage.
8: Okay.
9: So my favorite passage in the Bible is Colossians 1:15-20, where it talks about the supremacy of Christ. Paul tells us the vision of Jesus and who He is and how all of this creation relates to Him. And I love just the big God nature of that passage.
8: So that's why you love it so much, is it just really exemplifies how big the Lord is.
9: It is, but it's also very precise in the description. It's compelling, precise, and it just points to the glory of Christ in a way that we so often diminish.
8: Now, as you study the Bible and mature in your faith, do you find that some verses take on a new and different meaning or maybe surprise you?
9: Yeah, definitely, I think. Well, for multiple reasons. One, because the more you read the scripture, the more you understand the context of scripture and how these verses relate to the things around it or relate to the original audience or what the author was experiencing. But even more than that, I think the longer you live and the more you experience the dynamics of life, the more the profound truths of God and even the simple truths of God become precious to you. This world is confusing. This world's hard. And when you see the word of the Lord that ministers to a specific situation in your life, wow, it's like a breath of fresh air.
8: Thanks, Pastor Nick. Let's take a fresh look at a familiar verse as we turn to Philippians 4:13 and a message titled, Strength Misapplied.
7: Today, we are going to start a new sermon series called Rethinking Your Favorite Bible Verse. And our goal really is twofold. Number one, the goal is that we want to be reminded and encouraged by these powerful words from God. I mean, after all, God gave them to us for that very purpose, to build us up as His people and to show us something about Himself. The second goal is going to be to offer that gentle correction and proper application to some of these verses that are so often misconstrued or misapplied, with the goal of when you do that, you often find greater meaning in what God intended as He spoke His word. And so today, we're going to start rethinking some of our favorite Bible verses, and we're going to look at that famous verse, Philippians 4:13. So I want to ask you to grab a Bible and turn with me. Paul is concluding his letter to the church at Philippi in chapter 4. And near the end, we see this powerful verse that contains an element of promise to it. He makes a bold claim as he says in chapter 4, verse 13, what I mentioned just a moment ago, I can do all things through Him who strengthens me. And here is the common application of this verse. The common application is that we can use this type of verse to become a champion. This verse is so easy to cling to, and I can understand why, because we all regularly face challenges in this life, don't we? For some of us, these challenges come at work. If you're a student here today, your challenges most recently were taking your final exams. For some of us who struggle with depression, the challenge can be something as seemingly simple but practically difficult as getting out of bed in the morning. Philippians 4:13 tells us, doesn't it, that you can overcome the challenges. that are in front of you. For some Christians, this verse has become an almost mystical incantation that we say when there is a challenge that's before us, when we need to rise up, when we need to be the champion. But is that what it really means? Let's look at the surrounding passage a little bit further. Look with me, grab your Bible again. And I just want to read a short section of it. Let's look at verse 10. Paul writes to these Christians and he says that he's thanking them essentially for a gift that they give him. He said, "I rejoiced in the Lord greatly that now at length you have revived your concern for me. You were indeed concerned for me, but you had no opportunity. Not that I'm speaking of being in need, for I have learned in whatever situation I am to be content. I know how to be brought low, and I know how to abound in any and every circumstance. I have learned the secret of facing plenty and hunger, abundance and need. I can do all things through Christ, or through him who strengthens me." And as we read that, a few realities begin to pop out to us. The first is that the true provocative statement in this text is found in verse 12 when he says, "I have learned the secret of facing plenty and hunger, abundance and need." Now that's a secret that we all want to learn, isn't it? How do you go through life in any circumstance and face it in the right way? And the original nuance of the Greek here is that this type of learning that Paul is talking about is not the type of learning that comes from a book. It's not the type of learning that you can derive simply from a principle. This type of learning, to learn this secret, is one that comes through the slow acquisition of knowledge and experience. And so what is the secret? And how can we learn it? Well, let's look at Paul's circumstances. We see in Philippians that he was, in fact, in significant need. Paul was not standing at the base of a mountain that he needed to climb. He's not trying to conquer anything. There was no championship game in his near future. In fact, Paul is writing the book of Philippians while being in house arrest in Rome. It's pretty difficult, I would imagine, to be wrongly imprisoned for something and to have a sense of joy in those types of circumstances. And yet we see this amazing reality in this book of Philippians that woven throughout the whole book is this theme of joy and the accompanying idea of rejoicing. Listen to some of the verses about this disposition of joy. Chapter 1, verses 3 and 4, he says, "I thank my God in all my remembrance of you, always in every prayer of mine for you, all making my prayer with joy." Chapter 2, verse 2, "Complete my joy by being of the same mind, having the same love, being of one accord and one mind." Chapter 2, verse 17 and 18, he says, "Even if I am to be poured out as a drink offering upon the sacrificial offering of your faith, I am glad and I rejoice with you all. Likewise, you also should be glad and rejoice with me." Chapter 3, verse 1, "Finally, brothers, rejoice in the Lord. To write the same things to you is no trouble to me and is safe for you." Chapter 4, verse 4, he says, "Rejoice in the Lord always. Again, I will say rejoice." And so what's the secret? How can he face abundance and need and still have joy? How can he be writing to this group of Christians from prison and still look forward to life ahead with joy? Well, we see that the secret to facing these things is found in verse 11, and it's found in the idea of contentment. Look with me at verse 11. He says, "Not that I'm speaking of being in need, for I've learned in whatever situation I am to be content." Or some of your translations might say, "I've learned to be content in every situation." Contentment. Now, we know that contentment always has an object of some kind. And here, in this case, the object of his contentment is the person of Jesus Christ himself. Look at the text with me. He gives this incredible sense of contrast. He talks about being brought low in verse 12. He talks about suffering from hunger. He talks about having great need. All of these are related ideas. And we know that there's great temptation to suffer discontentment in those types of circumstances. It's easy to wonder why something has happened to me. It's easy to feel like I'm trapped, that I can't get out of the circumstance that I'm in. It's easy to feel like I've battled illness again and again and again, and I never seem to get better. It's easy to struggle with discontentment when you feel like you can barely scratch and claw to accomplish your most basic financial goals or needs. It's easy to see how a person in jail would be discontent. And it's easy to see how some of you here today, with all of the different struggles that you might have, could fall prey to this type of disposition. It's also interesting to note that Paul writes about having contentment not only in those circumstances, but in the opposite as well. You see, he talks about abounding, having plenty, living in abundance. And despite the fact that we regularly think the struggle for contentment is found in a lack of having things, there is an equal or greater struggle in finding contentment when you have abundance. And that's why he mentions it. It seems counterintuitive, doesn't it? But I think that many more people struggle with contentment in our time who are middle class and upper class people, because the temptations here are so multifaceted in their nature. The first temptation that leads us toward discontentment is found in the reality that no matter how much we have, contentment cannot ultimately be found in the things that our resources can provide. The allure of nice things, the wonderful food that we can eat, the most enjoyable experience, this allure is so high and it is so within our flesh to naturally want to pursue them. Yet again and again and again, we find ourselves to be discontent. Spurgeon once wrote that there was a piece of square paper that was put in the pulpit of famous preacher George Whitefield one day by way of a notice to this effect. It said, "A young man who has lately inherited a large fortune requests the prayers of the congregation." Spurgeon went on to say, "Right well was the prayer asked, for when we go up the hill, we need prayer that we may be kept steady. Going down the hill of fortune, there is not half the fear of stumbling." And so we begin to see the ideas of contentment and strength, how they relate to the secret to handling all circumstances. Contentment derived from faith in Christ leads to our strength. Let me explain further. Contentment derived from faith in Christ leads to our strength, because strength has a lot more to do with contentment than it does with being a champion. Strength has a lot more to do with contentment than it does with being a conqueror. Now, please note this with me, though. When we talk about contentment in this life, we are not talking about laziness or apathy. To be content with what the Lord gives you does not mean that you don't work hard, but it does mean that your motivations for your work are rather different, because contentment has to do with satisfaction. And what Paul is saying here is that you can actually grow to become satisfied in the person of God himself, so much so that the circumstances of life become of much lesser importance. I wonder if you've ever thought about that before. Where does your true satisfaction lie? We see Philippians 4:13 that Paul's contentment leads to strength His satisfaction leads to strength based on the person of Christ. And some of us say, well, Nick, that sounds silly. How could a spiritual relationship provide that type of contentment? I am a physical person. We live in a material world. And surely the physical and material things are what provide us contentment in this life, right? And besides, some of us might say, I've tried to pursue a relationship with God like that. I've pleaded to him. I've asked him. And again, I'm not finding my contentment there. To which we must just very simply respond, then we don't know Christ like Paul knows Christ. These words, faith, contentment, peace, strength, they're all related ideas, aren't they? Faith in Christ for the forgiveness of your sins ushers you into a relationship with the eternal God of the universe in which he is bigger than all of us. He's bigger than all of our desires. He's bigger than our circumstances. And once you begin to see him and you begin to know him, you begin to trust him. Your faith then grows. And it moves from a faith that is saving in nature, and it grows into a faith that is not only saving in nature, but it is abiding in nature. That you would trust God for your daily needs and your daily existence. And trust him alone for those things. We see that that faith then follows to trust, which talks then about the peace of God. If you consider Philippians chapter 4 in its entirety, the first part of the section, Paul says, rejoice. Again, I say rejoice. You can have the peace of God in your life when you do three things, he says. When you rejoice in the Lord, when you give thanksgiving to him, when you offer up your requests to him in prayer and supplication. Reliance on God in prayer leads to the peace of God that is upon you. And so related ideas, faith and peace and contentment and strength. Faith leads to peace. Peace of God in your life leads to contentment in him. Contentment then ultimately leads to strength. And so, yeah, there's huge challenges for us, and we can rely on the strength of Christ. But they might not be the huge challenges that you would tend to think about. Rather than the huge football game, Paul is thinking about the task that the Lord has before him in the moment, the task that advances his purposes and his kingdoms. I mean, Christians were being killed. Paul had been beaten multiple times. He had seen thousands of people come to faith. He had experienced tremendous supernatural works. And now he's in jail. He'd seen the best of it and he'd seen the worst of it. And through that all, he realized that strength has a lot more to do with contentment than it has to do with being a champion. Where does this come down to you and to me? Well, we see that indeed that the strength that God gives is something that gives us courage. It gives us courage to have that spiritual conversation with a friend. It gives us courage to turn from that sin that we've been finding so much comfort in. It gives us strength to risk something for the sake of the gospel. It gives us strength to even reorganize our lives in a way in a pursuit of serving God, because if it goes well or if it goes poorly, your contentment in this life is not based on whether or not people like you. It's not based on whether or not there's external success. It's not based on whether or not you make more money. Your contentment in life is found in the Lord himself. And that fuels you to keep following him faithfully, regardless of the external circumstances. Now, surely this type of satisfaction in God that gave Noah the strength to build the ark against tremendous ridicule, that gave Moses the strength to go back to Egypt to face Pharaoh. It was satisfaction in the person of God that gave Daniel the ability to stand firm, even though he was going to be thrown into the lion's den. that gave David the ability to write such psalms of praise, that gave Jeremiah the ability to prophesy to a people that didn't want to hear the message that he had to say. It was satisfaction in the person of God himself that gave Jesus, his son, the strength to take up his cross and to follow him, and for his disciples then to do the exact same, to take up their crosses and follow him as well. Again and again and again throughout the Bible and throughout history, we see that when you become content in God, he becomes your strength. And then you can say with all of those who've gone before you, it doesn't matter if I'm healthy or if I suffer illness, if I have great wealth or if everything is stripped away, if I have all or if I have nothing, as long as I have God himself, then that is enough. Then you can say, I can do all things through Christ who strengthens me. Are you content in him? Or are you still looking to find your contentment someplace else? Friends, strength has a lot more to do with contentment than it does with being a champion. You know, God is amazing in his ability to provide contentment. You know that no two blades of grass are alike. I haven't examined them all yet. But that's what they tell us. No two grains of sand are alike. And the inventor of the microscope was able to confirm a fact that had been known in the sphere of the great to be true also in the sphere of the small. And that is, God never repeated himself in his work. Think about that for a minute. A photographer who succeeded in photographing more than 10,000 snowflakes found each one to be of a different design, but mathematically perfect, all of them. God never made two people alike. And although we have varying personalities, we have diverse needs, we have differing ideas about what contentment in this life might look like, complete satisfaction in all things is only found in one place. It's only found in the Heavenly Father himself. For our infinite needs, we have an infinite God. Come just as you are, he says, and you will find that the one who made the blades of grass and the grains of sand will take you to himself in a newness of reality that will give you perfect peace and satisfaction. So what's the secret to facing all things, good or bad, abundance or need, all things well? Paul says, I can do all things through Christ who strengthens me. And strength has a lot more to do with contentment than it does with being a champion.
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9: 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They can make us run to God or run away from him. 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
18: No matter how broken, dysfunctional, chaotic your family has been, your story can be redeemed by the power of God. There is hope for everybody.

0: 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Mark is founding pastor of New Life Community Church in Chicago. I'm Wade Shepherd. Well, every one of us has been shaped by our childhood. And Mark, we're going to be starting a new series now that looks at those family relationships and dynamics.
1: Yeah, so we're talking about sifting through sibling struggles. And you know, oftentimes we've grown up in broken, dysfunctional families. And sometimes we look at our past and say, this is a hindrance to me. But I believe in God's narrative, the challenges you faced as a child can be redeemed by God to tell a bigger story.
0: Absolutely.
1: And you're going to see that as we look at the life of Jacob and the toxicity and chaos that was in his family.
0: Well, let's get right into the message in God's Word now. The message is called Restored. Here's Mark Job.
1: I have two siblings. I have an older brother and I have a younger sister. My brother is an independent filmmaker. Him and his wife do films and movies, and he's about 21 months older than I. So he was my older brother. He's the

trying to navigate the bossiness of the older brother or older sibling and trying to navigate the spoiledness of the younger sibling, right? And so you learn how to negotiate that. And that's what it means to be a middle child. And we are shaped by the relationships that we have with our siblings. I tell my little sister, Marcella, who has grown kids now and so forth, I said, you better thank God every day for me. Because if it weren't for me, you would be one spoiled little brat. Because I help unspoil you. You know, big brothers help do that because she was the only girl, so my mother kind of babied her and protected her. And her big brother tried to, make sure she wasn't spoiled. And so I would make her cry once in a while and I would sort of toughen her up a little bit. And so it was my job to make sure she wasn't weak and spoiled in this world. She hasn't quite bought into that theory, but we are incredibly shaped by our siblings. In fact, I was reading some studies that were done about how siblings affect us. And there's a couple interesting statistics about siblings. For example, did you know that children spend more time with their siblings than with friends, parents, teachers, or even alone? By the time a child reaches the age of 11, they're spending about 33% of their free time with siblings. That's a big time. A Penn State University study found that as siblings get older, they still spend about 11 hours a week with one another. I mean, your siblings have deeply affected the way you do conflict, the way you see yourself, the way you interact with the world. Your family is the incubator of how you see and interact with the world, good or bad. The other thing I discovered about siblings is that this study also indicated that siblings fight. Well, I didn't need a study to tell me that. That siblings fight a lot. Sometimes with conflict every 10 minutes. For example, any parent with more than one child, how many of you have more than one child? How many of you know that kids fight a lot? How many of you have asked yourself this question, am I doing something wrong? Why do my kids fight so much? I think every parent does occasionally. Well, this study revealed that whether it's power struggle, competitive personalities, or just plain irritation, that one research found that brothers and sisters between the ages of 3 to 7 years old engage in conflict 3.5 times an hour. That means about every 15 minutes they're getting into a fight. If the kids are younger than that, they fight even more, with some fights happening every 10 minutes. Those of you that have a 2-year-old and a 1-year-old and a 3-year-old are like, why are my kids always fighting? Mine, dad, mom. Sometimes it's just kind of built into the nature of conflict and our fallen nature. We fight, and so you develop how you fight and how you view the world and how you relate to people oftentimes through the vantage point of how you relate to your siblings. So as we talk about this whole area of siblings today, I'm going to go to a deep and hard place for you. Some of you, it's very painful to talk about your family and your relationships and your childhood. Some of you have great happy memories, and some of you right now are going through very difficult, abrasive, or distant relationships with siblings and parents. In fact, some of you are here today and you haven't talked to a sibling in quite some time. You avoid them altogether because when you're around them, it's always a fight. And I want to talk to you a little bit about how your history, family history background affects you, and how God is the God that helps rewrite our story with grace. Here's what's so encouraging about this series that I'm about to do. As I was studying for this series,
What struck me

0: is how many of the heroes of faith in the Bible came from hugely dysfunctional families. It should be encouraging that some of the people in the Bible that we think are the heroes of faith come from really, really messed up families. And God still used them. And God still worked through them, even though they came from families that were pretty messed up. The family that we're about to talk about and the character that we're about to talk about most today and follow through this series, his name was Jacob. You may recognize him, but maybe what he's known for the most, well, was not his name Jacob, but it was a name that he was given after he was an adult by God. Not Jacob, but his name was changed to Israel. In fact, every time on the news that BBC or CNN or the local news talks about a little country in the Middle East called Israel, it's talking about the descendants of this guy, Jacob, whose name was Israel. Israel had 12 sons by two wives who happened to be sisters. And those 12 sons became the 12 tribes of Israel. So this guy is a pretty foundational character in the building of a nation and was chosen by God to build a holy nation, yet he had incredible dysfunction in his family. And we're going to talk about that a little bit and look at it. But overall, what I want you to understand is that no matter how broken, dysfunctional, chaotic your family has been, God is a master at taking stories that are broken, dysfunctional, and rewriting those stories to make sense and to affect a bigger story. Your story can be redeemed by the power of God. Amen? There is hope for everybody. So if you're taking notes this morning, I want you to jot this down. Don't get stuck halfway through your story with unresolved issues. You need to move on in your story. And I hope that today, as I talk to you about family relationships, that one thing, one word, one phrase I want you to remember is you need to move on. Move on to what God has called you to do. Don't get stuck because of family relationships. Genesis chapter 5, I'm going to read a couple of verses out of Genesis chapter 5, especially focusing on verses 21, beginning in verse 21. It says, Isaac prayed to the Lord on behalf of his wife because she was childless. Now, if you remember that Isaac was the son of Abraham, Abraham had a wife whose name was Sarah. Without in vitro or Viagra, they had a child, Sarah, at the age of 90, Abraham, 100 years old. Now, you know, he was strutting his stuff when he was walking out 100 years old with a little baby. They were like, hey, Abraham, man, you're the man. I'm sure when Sarah was walking the baby, they would say, what a cute grandchild you have. Is that your great-grandchild? No, that's my child. So Abraham and Sarah had a son. His name was Isaac. That's who we're talking about here. Isaac married a woman by the name of Rebekah, and she also was barren and childless. So Isaac prayed over his wife that she would have a child. And it says, and the Lord answered his prayer, and his wife Rebekah became pregnant. The babies happened to be twins. They jostled each other within her. Do we have any twins in the house? Got one, two, three, four. We got some twins in the house. That's great. We got a few twins. So Rebekah became pregnant with twins after Isaac had prayed that her womb would be open. And as these babies were moving around inside, Rebekah said, why is this happening to me? And she went to the Lord and she inquired, Lord, why do these babies seem to be moving around so much? The Lord said to her, two nations are in your womb, and two peoples from within you will be separated. One people will be stronger than the other, and the older will serve the younger. So even before these babies were born, God speaks into the destiny and says, you are about to give birth to what will be the seed of two nations. These two nations will battle each other. Get ready, Rebecca, because your boys are going to fight. They're going to be at each other from the womb on out. And then when they become nations, they will also be battling one another.
1: 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He'll continue the message here in just a moment. We're so appreciative of those of you who contact us either through social media or directly through our website or email. We'd love to hear from you and hear from those of you who become Bold partners. Here's one, Tricia in Dayton, Ohio. Mark writes to us, I hope Bold Steps always stays on the air. Pastor Mark has been such a help and blessing to me. Truth and grace is what everyone needs to hear. Thank you for being brave and speaking the truth with grace and love. Our Bold Steps partners make that possible.
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0: Verse 24, and when the time came to get for her to give birth, there were twin boys in her womb. The first came out, and he was red, and his whole body was like a hairy garment. I still remember when my babies were born. I have three children, a daughter, a son that's 20, and a son that's 15. Each one of them were different. My daughter, the first one that was born, man, did she have some hair? I was like, where'd she get all that from? She had a head of hair when she was born, and she had this kind of little tanned red look to her. It's like, whoa, I got a little Indian baby here. And she was born. And then when my son Josiah was born, he actually had the umbilical cord wrapped around his neck, and he came out a little purple. So we're like, you know, she came out red, he came out purple. And, you know, each one, and then Grant was born, and he came out looking a little different. Each one of them had their own individual looks to them. Well, these were twins, but they were not identical twins. One came out hairy and red, and the other came out, and so he named him Esau. And after this, his brother came out, and his hand was grasping Esau's heel. So they pulled Esau out. And as they were pulling Esau out, the brother, Jacob's little hand is grabbing the heel of his brother. And so the Bible says that they named him Jacob. And Isaac was 60 years old when Rebekah gave birth to them. Now here's what I want you to understand and know. Listen to me. Jacob, the word Jacob means, some people think it means heel grabber, someone that's grabbing at the heel, or someone that's always reaching to grab something that doesn't belong to them. Overreaching, supplanter, some call it. Jacob was born trying to grab what his brother already had from the beginning, and so they named him heel grabber. All of his life, Jacob would grow up being the heel grabber that was trying to grab what his brother had, never feeling like he could quite measure up. And listen to what it says. The boys grew up, and Esau became a skillful hunter. a man of open country, while Jacob was content to stay at home among his tents. Isaac, who was the father, who had a taste for wild game, loved Esau, but Rebekah loved Jacob. Here we see parental favoritism. I want you to jot this down. The first thing I want you to write down is this. The challenges you faced as a child or in your household can be redeemed by God to tell a bigger story. Play this movie forward a little bit and you're going to discover the dysfunctions of this family. There's two twins. One is more burly outdoors, the other's more refined indoors. One is a mama's boy and one is a father's boy. But the younger one, Jacob, grows up always feeling compared to his brother. Listen, moms are nurturers, fathers give identity. Jacob grows up realizing that his brother is favored by his father. He wants what his older brother has. You know what his older brother has? His older brother has the favor of his father. Isaac is like, maybe he compared them and said, hey man, your brother Esau, did you see what he did, man? He really went out and he hunted and whoa, is he a good archer. Jacob, you need to learn from your brother. Man, your brother Esau is quite a guy, don't you think, Jacob? So he always feels compared to his brother. He knows that his father favors the older brother. He knows that the father loves his older brother and he wants what the older brother has. The older brother has the favor and the blessing of the father. I mean, we don't see a psychological analysis of Jacob, but we see it in his story. We see that he's grabbing at his brother's heel all of his life. Maybe some of you have felt that way. Maybe you consider yourself the black sheep of the family and you were always compared to a brother or sister that was smarter than you. Or that achieve more. Maybe your parents said, why can't you be like so-and-so? Look at the good grades they're getting. And you always are messing up. But if you could just learn from your brother or learn from your sister. And you're always being compared like, hey, they really do good. You're not so good. Hey, can't you learn from them? Can't you be like them? And sometimes you grow up feeling like, hey, I don't measure up to a sibling that has the favor of the parents. So we see later on in Jacob's life, if you read the story, you see when it tells us in this passage that they gave birth, and when they grew up, they had favoritism in their household. Later, as they got older, you started seeing the effects of that favoritism show up. Jacob was always grabbing as what his brother had. The Bible says that one day Esau came back from hunting, and his brother Jacob was cooking and he was making a stew. You'll find this found in Genesis chapter 28 verse 6, which leads me, by the way, to my second point. Write this down. The wounds of childhood will affect the choices you make, but they don't determine your destiny. It'll affect the choices you make, but it won't determine your destiny. Jacob one day, or Esau one day, is out there hunting. He's hungry and tired, and he comes back. Jacob is in the kitchen cooking a pot of soup. It smells so good. Esau comes in and says, give me some of your soup. And since there's a rivalry there, since they're competing, Jacob says, no, give me something in return. He says, what do you want? He said, I want your birthright. The birthright meant that whoever was the firstborn would get 2/3 of the inheritance. And Esau, I'm sure, said, yeah, whatever. I'll give you whatever. You want my birthright? Take my birthright. I just want your soup. So he gave him a soup and he sold his birthright for soup. Why? Because Jacob wanted what his older brother had. You see, he spends all of his life trying to get what his brother has. I believe that Jacob was looking for the blessing of his father that he could never find. And I run into a lot of men that still act like children at heart because they've never had the blessing of a man speak into their life and say, you are a man.
1: 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Well, Mark, let's talk about our Bold Step gift this month, the 5 love languages for men. So it's very targeted, and we've got the author right here, Gary Chapman, to talk about it.
0: Yes, and most of you are familiar with that name. Dr. Gary Chapman has written just a lot of books helping people out, especially marriages, known for the 5 love languages. You know, Gary, most men I know would say they love their wives and believe in them, but somewhere along the way, that love isn't always landing the way it should. In your book, The 5 Love Languages for Men, you talk about the difference between trying to love your spouse and actually speaking her love language. What do you mean by that?
2: Well, you know, what's really important is that the wife feels loved. That's what you're trying to communicate. But if you're speaking your own love language, that is what you think might make her feel love, you're probably missing the mark because her love language may be totally different. So it takes some effort. First of all, you have to discover it, and then it takes effort to learn a language if it's not natural to you.
0: I love that. So you may be speaking to her in Spanish, and she only understands Mandarin, so to speak. And you think you're doing a great job, but she's like, I'm not understanding this at all.
1: How did you meet in the first place with those languages, huh?
0: But this is so true because, you know, as a pastor, Gary, I talk to so many women that genuinely feel unloved. Or at least they don't sense that they're a priority or nurtured. And I talk to the husbands and they say, no, I love her with all my heart. But so there's something breaking down in that communication.
2: Yeah, and that's what the languages are all about. It's learning how to communicate love in a way that's meaningful to your wife so that she genuinely feels loved by you. And of course, you need to feel loved too, guys. You know that. And sometimes you're saying to yourself, I just wish she would, you know. Yeah. You're probably saying something about your own love language. You want to be loved in a way that's meaningful to you.
1: Yeah, that's so very helpful. Thank you, Gary. Well, we'll send you a copy of this Bold Step gift today. 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I'm Wayne Shepherd. 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
3: Tune the instrument. Of course, my sister Almeda, who played first chair clarinet in the band, and Sandra played a trumpet, and Henry, my brother, played the saxophone. And I think about attending a concert. Can you imagine if you went to a concert and every musician played a different song, different keys, different rhythms, different agendas, not following the conductor? It wouldn't sound like music. It would sound like a hot mess. An orchestra only plays and works when every instrument is tuned and follows the same conductor. The body of Christ is no different. Romans 12:5, we who are many form one body in Christ. God gave us different gifts, personalities, and assignments, but we're called to work together for one purpose, to glorify Christ. Can't let pride or competition get in the way, because harmony disappears. But when believers walk in humility and unity, the world hears something beautiful. The church is at its best when every believer plays their part in harmony in God's plan.
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0: If you're in a cave today, if you've been stuck today, If you're in a place where you haven't moved forward and you know you should have, I think you hear the voice of God whispering to your soul, what are you doing here? Not in church, but what are you doing in the cave of isolation? Why are you still stuck? Many of us will do like Elijah did. 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Most of us, our initial gut reaction is to blame people and to blame circumstances. But most of us do not take responsibility for the cave that we're in.
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3: I'm looking at the woman in the mirror. We're Moody Radio getting ready for Greg Laurie, a new beginning in like less than 60 seconds. I'm Effie, and sometimes when things go wrong, you know, it's human nature to kind of look around and wonder who did it. You look out the window before you look in the mirror. And I'm going to be honest with you. The Holy Spirit oftentimes will point to me and tell me exactly what I did. And I stop looking out and start looking in at me. Because a lot of times we want to, you know, do the blame game and blame everybody else but me, myself, and I. And James 1 says, temptation doesn't begin around us. It begins within us. And that's not easy to hear. Okay, so let's make sure instead of asking whose fault is this, maybe the better question is, Lord, what are you trying to show me? Growth begins when we stop blaming others and allow God to change us from the inside out.
7: The psalmist David wrote, "How precious are your thoughts about me, O God. They cannot be numbered." Pastor Greg Laurie says we should return the favor.
8: It's so important to remember the Lord. You know, one way is just to say grace over a meal. I like that, don't you? When you get up in the morning and you start the day with scripture and prayer, that's a way to remember the Lord. When you set Sunday aside and say, this is the Lord's day. There might be things we can do, but we're going to go worship the Lord in church. That's a way to remember.

0: So many of us spend so little time thinking about the Lord during the day, and yet we want to live with Him forever. God's Word has a bottomless supply of insights for life, but social media captures so much more of most people's attention. Well, today on A New Beginning, as Pastor Greg Laurie continues our Genesis series, we'll see how Noah remembered the Lord. It was his priority after reaching dry land following the flood. We'll learn a number of principles from following the life of this great patriarch.
1: Genesis chapter 6, the title of my message is God Keeps His Promises. Let's pray. Father, we're so glad you keep your promises to us. We don't always keep our promises to you, but even though sometimes we are faithless, you are always faithful. Now we ask you to speak to us from your word. I pray for anybody here who doesn't know you that this would be eye-opening for them, and they would want to get right with you. Or maybe someone who has stumbled and fallen in some way, shape, or form, that they could be restored after hearing this message from your word. We commit this Bible study to you now. In Jesus' name we pray. Amen. So we've all had promises made to us. Maybe some were broken. Maybe we made a promise to someone else that we broke. But the good news is when God makes a promise to us, He's good for it. You can take it to the bank. He always keeps His promises. And in fact, every time you see a rainbow, it's a reminder that God keeps His promises. Because the rainbow is a symbol of this covenant that He made with humanity after Noah and his family got out of the ark and landed safely. Now the Lord was promising something very special to them. And God keeps His promises to us. Someone said that there are at least 3,000 promises from God to us in the Bible. Well, what are they? Here's just a few. You might want to write down these references. God promises to forgive you of all of your sins. 1 John 1:9 says, if we will confess our sin, He's faithful and just to forgive us our sin and cleanse us from all unrighteousness. God promises to give us a new life in Christ. Because over in 2 Corinthians 5:17, it says, if any man be in Christ, he is an altogether different kind of person. The old things have passed away, and behold, everything becomes fresh and new. I love that. One of the reasons I like it when it rains is everything gets cleaned. All the dirty cars are cleaned, right? And you might even see a rainbow afterwards. God makes all things new when we believe in Him. He promises to be with us in our hard times. Maybe I'm talking to somebody right now going through a very difficult time. You feel as though you've been abandoned and you're alone. Well, here's what God says. When you go through deep waters, I'll be with you. When you go through rivers of difficulty, you will not drown. When you walk through the fire of oppression, you'll not be burned up and the flames will not consume you. God also promises to complete the work He has begun in your life. Philippians 1:6 says, I'm sure of this, He who began a good work in you will bring it to completion at the day of Jesus Christ. God also promises to give us peace in our hearts when we're tempted to worry. Because we're told in Philippians 4:6, don't worry about anything, pray about everything, and the peace of God that passes all understanding will guard your heart and mind in Christ Jesus. God also promises to provide for your needs. Jesus says, don't be like the non-believers. All they think about is what they're going to eat, what they're going to wear, what they're going to drink. But rather seek first the kingdom of God and His righteousness, and all these things shall be added to you. One other promise I would like to focus on. Jesus promises that He will come again to our world. That's right. Jesus said in John 14:3, I will come again. And He means what He says, and He says what He means. It's interesting. I read a Gallup poll that revealed that 66% of the American people believe Jesus Christ is coming back to the earth in the future. 66%. That's more than the amount of Americans that claim to be born again. So even non-believers are believing Jesus is coming. I think even people who aren't Christians are alarmed at the state of our world right now. the turmoil, the upheaval, the unraveling before our eyes, it appears, of our own culture. And they're saying, is this like what the Bible was talking about? They're wondering, is Armageddon coming? Jesus is coming again. And there's a series of events that are going to happen in the end times. And they're a lot like dominoes closely stacked together. And when the first one falls, the others will fall in rapid succession. And those events in chronological order are the rapture, the revealing of the Antichrist, the tribulation period, the battle of Armageddon, the second coming, and then the millennium. So it starts with the rapture. That's the next event on the prophetic calendar. 1 Thessalonians 4:17 says, the dead in Christ shall rise first, and we which are alive and remaining shall be caught up together with them in the clouds, and so shall we ever be with the Lord. The word caught up is from the Greek word harpazo. It means to be taken by force. It's been translated into the word rapture. That is commonly used to describe this event. We're caught up to meet the Lord. And I bring this up because Jesus actually said it would be like it was in the days of Noah before the Lord's return. Matthew 24:37, Jesus said, the arrival of the Son of Man will take place in times like Noah's. Before the great flood, everyone was carrying on as usual, having a good time, right until the day that Noah entered the ark. They knew nothing until the flood came and swept everything away. The Son of Man's arrival will be like that. Two men will be working in the field. One will be taken, the other left behind. Two women will be grinding at the mill. One will be taken and another left behind. So stay awake, be alert. You have no idea when your master will show up. So we're talking a little bit about Noah last time and how evil things were and how Noah managed to walk with God when no one else did. But what does it mean to walk with God? It's really quite simple. If you take a walk with someone, the idea is to get in cadence with each other so you can have a conversation. And there's actually a verse in the book of Amos that gives an insight. It says, shall two walk together unless they have agreed? Unless they have agreed. So to walk with God is to be in agreement with him. In fact, this can be translated, can two walk together unless they've made an appointment? So you have an appointment with God, and I suggest you keep it. You remember that Adam had an appointment with God, or he would meet with the Lord in the cool of the day, and one day the Lord showed up in the Garden of Eden, and Adam was hiding. Why? Because he had sinned against the Lord. And God wants you to keep your appointment. You know, some people are always late for everything. Are you one of those people? Who are the late people? Raise your hand. See, well, you're raising your hand. You're owning it. You're the late people. Always late. Always 15 minutes late, right? Why is that? You don't want to be late for your appointment with God. How many of you are punctual and always on time? Raise your hand. Oh, a few more of those people. Okay, now let me ask another question. How many of you who are punctual are married to a late person? Raise your hand. Interesting. Welcome to my world. I won't say who's who, but you might be able to figure it out. But anyway, and speaking of marriage, the word unless they have agreed also speaks of a betrothal. Can two walk together unless they've been joined as if in marriage? And the picture of us being married to Christ is used many times in scripture. He's the groom, we're the bride, right? And my wife and I, you know, being married so many years, know each other very well. We'll go into a restaurant and we'll sit down, a restaurant we've been to before. And before Kathy even picks up the menu, I'll say, you're going to order this. And she'll ignore me. And she'll go through this whole process of asking many questions about, can I substitute that for this and this for that? And what about this other thing? And she goes around and around, and she always orders what I say she'll order because I know what she's going to do. And she often knows the same about me. I'll forget something, she'll remember it. Between us, we have one complete brain, right? But here's the idea. I'm getting in sync with God. I know what God thinks about this. How do I know what God thinks about it? Because I read the Bible. And the Bible reveals God to me. And I know his thoughts. When we get into the Sermon on the Mount, effectively, you're reading the manifesto, the worldview of Jesus himself. That's why if you have a red letter Bible, the Sermon on the Mount is all red. All red, because it's just the words of our Lord. You want to know what Jesus thinks about these things? Well, of course, read the whole Bible. But in particular, in the Sermon on the Mount, you will see. So, can two walk together unless they have agreed? So, to walk with God means to get in sync with God, to be in rhythm with God.
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1: Number two, Noah was a witness for God. He was a witness for God. In 2 Peter, he's described as a preacher of righteousness. You know, though, he didn't have a lot of converts. In fact, he didn't have any. He lived 950 years and effectively outside of his family, did not have a single convert. But he stands as an example to all of those faithful seed sowers out there. You know, it's not my job to convert anybody. It is my job to faithfully communicate the gospel. So maybe you've shared the gospel with many people and no one has ever responded. Maybe you might want to think of breath mints. I'm not sure. Stop eating raw garlic before you engage people. There might be some extenuating circumstances here we could look at. But apart from that, your job is to deliver the message and leave the results in the hands of God. Well, Noah did that, but he did reach his family because Hebrews 11:7 says, by faith, Noah, being divinely warned of things not yet seen, moved with godly fear, prepared an ark for the saving of his household. Number three, Noah worked for God. He worked for God. He said, I want you to effectively build a giant boat. Now, there was no body of water nearby. It had never rained before. And Noah's building a giant boat, effectively like a big box that was unsinkable. In one of the greatest practical acts of faith in all of history, Noah cut down that first gopher wood tree to build this ark. You know, the Bible doesn't tell us he was a carpenter. He certainly wasn't a shipbuilder. But God called an unqualified man to do something. God does not call the qualified. He qualifies the called. Consider this fact. The ark was built by amateurs, but the Titanic was built by professionals. Okay? So sometimes it works out just fine. Now, when we think of the ark, we think this is impossible. That you could get all of those animals inside of that ark. Well, it's not impossible at all. And they didn't have to get every animal in there. They were only to carry air-breathing, land-dwelling animals and creeping things and winged animals like birds, aquatic life like fish and whales and other amphibious creatures obviously could be in the ocean around. They didn't have to have every breed of dog, for instance, out today. They just had to have the original two dogs before we started coming up with all of these weird oodles. Someone decided a poodle should be bred with every other breed of dog. We have labradoodles and all kinds of other variations, jackapoodles, spoodles. I looked this up. There's even a German woodle, which is a German wire hair standard poodle. Look, how many of you own a labradoodle? Raise your hand up. Okay, let me just insult your dog for a moment, if you don't mind. This is my opinion. I've thought of getting one. They're very cute. And they're hyperallergenic, right? Okay, we know that. So they don't shed. Okay, it's nice. But everyone I know that has one of these dogs all seem to be collectively stupid. And I've tried to figure it out. They run around like they're insane. Like, what is wrong with this dog? Other dogs will sit quietly. You can pet them. The Labradoodles, you know, just, I don't know what it is. And so I Googled it. Why are Labradoodles so stupid? And said something interesting happens because labs are not stupid and poodles are not stupid. But when you get the oodles gone, something happens. But I also read that it's because they're very hyperactive and they need to be attention given to them. Okay, whatever. But I shouldn't have said any of these things. I know I've offended someone. I'm sorry. I feel like I've gone after the cat people long enough. Now it's time to just offend everybody out there I could possibly offend. Let's think for a few moments about the spiritual life of Noah. I mean, this man, you know, really, without any support to speak of, followed the will of God. And he sat in this boat for all of this time, and he waited on the Lord. And then when they finally reached dry land, bringing me to point number four, he remembered God. And I'm really impressed by Genesis 8:20 that says, Noah built an altar to the Lord. I mean, hey, if you'd been cooped up in a boat for that long, wouldn't you want to just run around for a while? Noah said, no, I'm going to bring a sacrifice to God. I'm going to remember that God did all of this for us. And I think it's so important to remember the Lord. There's so many ways that we can do it. You know, one way is just to say grace over a meal. I like that, don't you? I love when I see a family just bow for a moment of prayer and ask God to bless their food. By the way, if you're asked to say grace, don't go too long. You know, it's just, thank you, Lord, you provided this food. Don't wait for the food to get cold. Just don't be that person. You probably have a Labradoodle too. I don't know. Probably in the restaurant with you, right? Because it's your emotional support dog, right? But giving thanks, that's a simple way. When you take a portion of your income, the tithe, an offering, and say, we're going to give faithfully to the Lord. That's a way to remember the Lord. When you get up in the morning and you start the day with scripture and prayer, that's a way to remember the Lord. When you set Sunday aside and say, this is the Lord's day. There might be things we can do, but we're going to go worship the Lord in church. That's a way to remember the Lord.

0: Good encouragement today on A New Beginning from Pastor Greg Laurie by way of his message called God Keeps His Promises. You know, one of the first promises Pastor Greg mentioned earlier in the message is that the Lord promises to forgive our sin. If we will confess our sin, He is faithful and just to forgive us of our sin and cleanse us from all unrighteousness. That's a promise there for the taking. Have you received that promise? That promise is for everyone, isn't it, Pastor Greg?
1: That's right. The Bible says whoever will call upon the name of the Lord will be saved. So think of it this way. Maybe you're out in a riptide in the ocean and you can't get your footing and you're in trouble and you see a lifeguard. Call out for help and the lifeguard will rescue you. The same is true spiritually. You're drowning in your sin. You need help. Jesus will save you. He will rescue you, but you must call out to Him. And you know how you do that? You do it in prayer. So let me just lead you in a simple prayer, and you can pray this prayer after me. You can pray it out loud if you like. And this is where you are calling out to Jesus to save you. Just pray this. Lord Jesus, I know I'm a sinner, and I know you are the Savior who died on the cross for my sin and rose again from the dead. Now, Lord, I turn from my sin and I put my faith in you. Be my Savior, my Lord, be my God and my friend. I choose to follow you from this moment forward. In Jesus' name I pray. Amen. Hey, if you just prayed that prayer, I want you to know that Christ Himself has come to live inside of you. And I have a resource I want to send you. It's called the New Believer's Bible. So the New Believer's Bible is the New Testament in the New Living Translation with hundreds of notes that I wrote that will encourage you in this commitment you are making to follow Christ. There's some other materials included as well in what we call the New Believer's Growth Pack, but let me get this New Believer's Bible into your hands as quickly as possible. Here's Dave to tell you more.
0: 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Well, this month, America celebrates a milestone birthday, and we want to make available a relevant movie called A Great Awakening. It's the story of George Whitefield, Benjamin Franklin, and the Great Awakening that set the stage for the founding of our country. Here's the movie's director, Joshua Enck.
2: In the 250th anniversary of our nation, the word liberty is going to be used in many, many circles.
3: Yep.
2: And people, it's something that everybody wants. Everybody wants liberty, but they have different definitions
3: yes.
2: of it. Some people think that ultimate liberty is no rules at all. But yeah. we know that that all leads to bondage.
3: Yeah.
2: And then others know that there's a construct and there's, you know, a moral code.
3: Yes.
2: And that it follows what true liberty really is.
3: Right.
2: And true liberty for us is the belief in Jesus Christ to be set free from our sins. And that is what's on that liberty bell that rings out in our
3: yes.
2: city of brotherly love. Proclaim liberty throughout all the land unto all the inhabitants thereof. This film, A Great Awakening, is going to proclaim the true definition of liberty through two unlikely people mm-hmm. who providentially came together. You know, and not just was a part of the Great Awakening,
3: right.
2: but sparked the Great Awakening.
3: Right.
2: And it became an inferno and literally changed the culture of this nation and gave it its identity.
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3: This is Moody Radio, and thank God we made it through the first day of July, the seventh month. And I pray that you have many more days and decades to go. Thanks for listening. I'm Effie. Let's continue to pray for Venezuela. They had another earthquake in the last day or so, and we're praying for you too. God's favor on your life. And thank God for Lamentations 3:23. His mercies are new every morning. Great is his faithfulness. Let's rest in God.
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11: Are there things in your life you wish you could change? 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
14: Welcome to Gospel and Life Radio. Modern culture often says that our beliefs are secondary as long as we are decent people. But the Bible insists that what we believe shapes how we live our day-to-day lives. So what are the core beliefs of the Christian faith? Over the summer, we'll go through a series Tim Keller preached in 1992 that explores these foundational truths. Today, Dr. Keller looks at what it really means that Christians are chosen by God.
15: From our point of view, all we remember about Christianity was that it was extremely hard to get into. It seemed to us like we had to use an awful lot of our own exertion, that we read and we studied and we thought and we struggled, and we knew it was going to cost us a lot, but with great effort we sought him and we reached out to him and we pressed toward him and we chose him. And now from God's point of view, in all of that struggling and all of that seeking, you really weren't seeking him, he was seeking you.
14: 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Before our message, I want to let you know about a resource we're featuring this month. It's Tim Keller's book, Preaching, Communicating Faith in an Age of Skepticism. 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
15: I'd like to read to you again from this first chapter of Ephesians, and we'll elaborate and spread our thoughts out a little bit more on the subject. We said last week that Ephesians 1, which we're beginning to look at, is Ephesians 1, verse 3 to 14, in the Greek original, was one long sentence. Boy, now what am I doing wrong? It was one long sentence, and therefore,

through Jesus Christ, in accordance with his pleasure and will, to the praise of his glorious grace, which he has freely given us in the one he loves. In him we have redemption through his blood, the forgiveness of sins, in accordance with the riches of God's grace that he lavished on us with all wisdom and understanding. And he made known to us the mystery of his will, according to his good pleasure, which he purposed in Christ, to be put into effect when the times have reached their fulfillment, to bring all things in heaven and on earth together under one head, even Christ. In him we also were chosen, having been predestined according to the plan of him who works out everything in conformity with his purpose, the purpose of his will, in order that we, who were the first to hope in Christ, might be for the praise of his glory. And you also were included in Christ when you heard the word of truth, the gospel of your salvation. Having believed, you were marked in him with a seal, the promised Holy Spirit, who is a deposit guaranteeing our inheritance until the redemption of those who are God's possession, to the praise of his glory. This is God's word. Again, this is only the second week. We just started looking at the early chapters of Ephesians, and let me remind you of something. This is about being saved. Are you saved? Now, the way you can tell how long you've lived in New York City is the longer you've been in New York City, the more irritated you are with that question. There's something about Manhattan that makes people very upset with people who talk like that. To talk about being saved, or to ask you if you're saved, or to say that I'm saved, at least in this particular culture, is seen to be very shallow, narrow-minded, superficial. And yet, the Bible will tell us that being saved is actually the richest, the deepest, the broadest reality that's possible for a human mind to conceive of. And you see, this entire sentence that I just read to you is the gospel of our salvation. In verse 13, Paul says, when you heard the word of truth, the gospel of our salvation, and that's what he's giving us in verse 3 to 14. But he's giving it to us in a particular way. He's giving it to us from God's point of view. Last week, I spent 4 or 5 days at a conference full of church planters, and many of them were planting churches in cultures that weren't native to them. That is, they were doing cross-cultural missionary work. And many of the people spent time saying that there is almost nothing more transforming and more revolutionizing than to have to live in a culture that you weren't raised in. Plenty of you here in New York know something about that, but plenty of you don't, really. We were at one of the meals, a number of people who had lived in Africa for 10 years. They were Americans. They'd gone there and they planted churches. They were saying there is nothing more transforming than to live in another culture because you don't realize how ethnocentric you are. Now, what is ethnocentrism? It means you have a whole series of shared assumptions that you share with your ethnic group. Lots and lots of assumptions about what is flexible and what is not flexible, what is rude and what is courteous, what is respectful and what is not respectful, what's decent and what's not decent, and so on. And there's nothing more transforming than to go into another culture where nobody shares those same assumptions. And it means every day you get confronted and you have to examine what you've always taken for granted. And what you've always taken for granted is that your ethnic group's point of view is the right one in every area. It's not till you go cross-cultural, they say, that you really begin for the first time a thinking person. This is frightening for some of us who have not. They made a very good case. So you really don't know what it's like to be a reflective, thoughtful person until you go to a place where all of your assumptions are assumed. Now, some of them, all of your assumptions are confronted and challenged. Now, some of them are funny, but they're little things. You remember Elizabeth Elliot, our friend who was a missionary in the jungles of Ecuador, gives the perfect illustration of this sort of thing on the small scale. And she said she thought it was pretty interesting to see that the Alca Indians that she worked with, what they did when they had a cold, what they did with when they blew their nose, what did they do with it? And what they did is they would put two fingers right here beneath their nostrils, and they'd blow
their nose onto their fingers.

0: workers. And then they would go, and by the way, some of you might try this, it really works very well. They would go, yeah, they would blow their nose onto their fingers, and then they would go into a bush. At one point, she had a little bit of a discussion with some of them, and she explained that where she came from, the idea of blowing that stuff, that particular secretion, onto your own skin and fingers and hand was just really appalling. And they said, well, what do you do? I said, well, we don't even touch our fingers with it. Well, they were excited. They said, well, this is maybe a new breakthrough in civilization. Tell us about it. So she showed a modern invention called a handkerchief. And she got the handkerchief out and she showed you blow your nose into it and it doesn't touch your fingers. And they said, well, okay, what do you do with your handkerchief then? She said, well, you put it back in your purse or your pocket. She says, you mean you don't touch your fingers with it, but then you save it? Oh, yeah, that's really civilized. That's great. What do you do with it? And she never thought of that. Now, to go cross-cultural means that you become a reflective person. You think about everything. You have to think about everything. You begin to realize there's a lot of things I always assume that are stupid. And that's the reason why you live in another culture, and then you come back to your own culture, and you find that you really don't belong in either one. Why? Because you've become thoughtful. You're not into reflex reactions anymore. What Ephesians does is it refuses to let us continue to look at life or what's happened to us from the human point of view. It doesn't deal so much with ethnocentrism. It deals with, you might say, the ultimate ethnocentrism. It deals with anthropocentrism. In other words, it deals with the fact that we always, always, always insist on the human point of view. We try to understand everything from the human point of view. We have all sorts of assumptions that make us the center of the universe. And so many of you struggle because you only and always center everything around yourself. So, for example, if God is not working things out in the way that seems logical to you, if he's not giving you the things that you feel that you really need, if he's not doing things in accordance with a plan, if he appears cruel to you by human standards, by your standards, if he seems unfair by human standards, by your standards, you're ready to say, well, he doesn't know what he's doing. And Ephesians won't allow that. Ephesians, instead of looking at things from God's, from your point of view, is continually saying this is the real perspective from God's point of view, and is continually challenging your man-centered, your anthropocentric way of looking at things. Now, the first way they do it in Ephesians is, we looked at last week, Ephesians verse 3, as we read, says, if you're a Christian, you've received every spiritual blessing in Christ. And everybody says, okay, that's great. I'm a Christian and I've received these blessings. Why have you received these blessings? What is the reason for it? And verse 4 says, because you've received all these blessings in Christ, because he chose you. He chose us in him before the creation of the world to be holy. Remember, the word holy means to be set apart. From God's point of view, you don't set yourself apart and then he chooses you and loves you. Oh no, he loves you and chooses you, and then you set yourself apart. Very clear, that is not the way it seems to us. From our point of view, all we remember about Christianity was that it was extremely hard to get into. It seemed to us like we had to use an awful lot of our own exertion, that we read and we studied and we thought and we struggled, and we knew it was going to cost us a lot, but with great effort we sought him and we reached out to him. And we pressed toward him. And we chose him. And now, from God's point of view, in all of that struggling and all of that seeking, you really weren't seeking him. He was seeking you. You weren't only seeking him to the degree that he was seeking you. You were only seeking him because he sought you. You were only seeking him because you were empowered by his seeking you.
1: 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Most Christians, pastors included, have moments where we struggle to put into words what we believe and why our faith sits at the center of our lives and the decisions we make. 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
0: Do you find that insulting? Do you find the idea that you're a Christian only surely because of grace alone, not because of anything you've ever done, not because of your exertion, not because you purified your heart, but it was only and completely on the basis of what God's choice and God's seeking of you? If that irks you, if that upsets you, I fear it's because you need a cross-cultural experience. You tend to see everything from the assumptions of all human beings. All human beings have these native assumptions, knee-jerk assumptions. They haven't reflected, they haven't thought about it. And the Bible insists on making you think about it. Ephesians is constantly insisting that you see things from God's point of view. And that's the reason why Ephesians, in a sense, puts you on the top of a mountain and makes you look down. You know, you could live in a town, you could live in a region all of your life and know it very well, but if you've never seen it from the air, in a sense, you never can understand it. You may have lived there for years and years, but somebody takes you up in a helicopter, somebody takes you up on the top of a mountain, you look down, and for the very first time in your life, you see how it all fits together. You understand it in a new way, and not only that, the panorama overwhelms you. And that's the reason why there is no other letter that Paul writes, there's no other book of the Bible in which you see Paul continually unable to continue his discourse and breaking into spontaneous pageants of praise. He'll be going along and all of a sudden he'll say, "Praise be to the Father and God of our Lord Jesus Christ who has done this." What's it? You know, this is a letter. It was a circular letter. It was a letter written to the churches, but he can't contain himself. You know why? Because that's how it feels when you're at the top of a mountain. You don't just write in a dispassionate way what you see. You're amazed, you're astonished, the panorama just overwhelms you. And if you are willing to climb to the top of the mountain, it means being willing to listen to him and to set aside your human point of view, to set aside your complaints, because from the human point of view, it doesn't look like it makes sense. It doesn't seem to be fair. But if you want that cross-cultural experience, if you want God's point of view, you read the book of Ephesians, you listen, you submit to it, and wait till you see what happens. Wait till you see how it transforms you. Wait till you see how it picks you up out of your little ethnocentric way of thinking of things. Now, this first way in which the Bible tells us, gives us God's understanding of our salvation, we last week called the doctrine of election. It's there in verse 3. It says, "For he chose us in him before the creation of the world to be holy and blameless." Then, just to make sure we don't miss the point, he then says, "In love he predestined us to be adopted as sons through Jesus Christ." And just so you don't miss it again, down in verse 11, it says, "In him we were also chosen, having been predestined according to the plan of him who works out everything in conformity with his will." Now, let's go back and break this down into four statements, okay? And then we'll try to apply it if we have time and see how this really affects the way in which we live day in and day out. The four statements of this doctrine. First of all, and this is something we mentioned last week, this clearly says, from God's point of view, which is the right point of view, you do not make yourself a Christian. God makes you a Christian. No one can make him or herself a Christian. If you're a Christian, you're a Christian surely and completely and exclusively because of the grace of God. Pride and superiority are utterly excluded. In Colossians 1, verse 6, Paul says, "The gospel is bearing fruit in you since the day you heard it and understood the grace of God in all its truth." Listen. "The gospel is bearing fruit in you since the day you heard it and understood the grace of God in all its fullness, in all its truth." What does it mean to be a Christian? A lot of you, I think, could confess this. A lot of you could say, all my life I thought I was a Christian, and this is what I thought it meant to be a Christian. It meant to be good. See, our brother, for example, who was up here giving a testimony, said, I just wondered about Christianity in me because I thought Jesus could only handle good people and really only wanted good people. And that's the way many of us are raised. We understand what it means to be a Christian is to be good. Paul says, the gospel does not bear fruit in you until the day you realize it's all of grace. Every bit of grace. The word grace, you know what a Christian is? A Christian is somebody for whom the word of grace has stopped only being a word. Paul says, and so it bore fruit in you since the day you heard it and understood the grace of God in all of its truth. The day that you said it's all of grace and you understood the fullness of grace. When Paul says, by the grace of God, I am what I am, he means it's because God chose me and that's why I believe today. It has nothing to do with anything in me. God did not choose me because I was better or there was something better in me. He opened my eyes. In John 6, Jesus says, no one can come to me unless the Father draws him. And we looked at all that last week. So that's the first statement. There's no reason to go on over it. The first statement of this doctrine is, you cannot make yourself a Christian. The second statement is, this must also teach that you can't want God, and that's why God has to choose you. You can't want him. There's nothing in the Bible that says human beings can't choose God. There's nothing wrong with your little chooser. I'm not sure what your little chooser looks like. The Bible calls it the will. Some people call it your volition. There's nothing wrong with your chooser. Your chooser's fine. In fact, every day you're choosing what you most want. One teacher once showed me that no one ever, ever, ever chooses except what they most want at the moment. Some people say, oh, that's not true. That's not true at all. I didn't want to go to the park with my little child. I didn't want to go to the park with my daughter. I really wanted just to stay home and read the paper. But she wanted me to go, and so I went. See, I did something. I chose something that I didn't want. That's not true. You wanted to please your daughter more than you wanted to read the paper, or you wouldn't have gone. Or put it another way, you wanted to avoid the discomfort of displeasing your daughter more than you wanted the comfort of reading the paper. But the fact is, no one ever chooses anything other than what you most wanted at the moment. Well, someone says, but somebody had a gun to my head and said, I want you to do this awful thing or I'll kill you, and so I did it. But I didn't want to do it, but he forced me to do it. I didn't choose what I wanted to do, I chose the very thing I hated. No, you didn't. You chose exactly what you most wanted. You wanted to live more than you wanted to not do that awful thing. In every situation, your chooser works fine. You always want. You always choose what you most want. The Bible, see, therefore is teaching that you can never, ever want to submit to the authority of God unless God changes your heart. There's nothing in the Bible. This is something I was trying to get across last week, and I'm doing what you asked. I'm elaborating. There's nothing in the Bible that says that human will isn't free. Some people say, oh, you don't believe in free will. You don't believe that anybody has a choice between good and evil, between God and rebellion. And I've had some people come up to me and say, you believe that no one really has free choice, that God just predestines some people. But I believe in free will. No, you don't understand. I believe in free will too. The Bible teaches that you have the choice, and your chooser works fine. It's your desires that have gone astray. You can choose God, but you can't want God. And therefore, you'll never choose God unless he changes your desires. Last week we used the example of the lion. If you give a lion who's carnivorous a choice between oats and meat, 1,000 times he'll always choose the meat because he's carnivorous. Anybody remember a year ago, I used an illustration that has lived in infamy. If I put in front of you, a nice succulent steak on the right hand, on the left hand, fried monkey brains, covered with animal excrement, you have the ability to eat both of those things, but you probably won't take the monkey brains. Why not? You're repulsed by it. And you will always 1,000 times choose the steak. The Bible says, and we talked about this actually a couple of months ago, in Romans 8, the natural mind is enmity against the law of God. Unless God changes your heart, unless Jesus changes your heart, you will always hate the law of God. Now, I've had many people who say, look, I'm not a Christian, but I believe in the Ten Commandments. I don't hate the law of God. And the answer is, you don't mind the principles, but listen and look at yourself. You'll tell the truth until telling the truth means you lose the authority over your own life. You lose control. And whenever that happens, you will find that you will fudge on the Ten Commandments. You like the Ten Commandments in general, but the Bible says that you are incapable of really going to God and saying, I'm going to unconditionally obey the Ten Commandments. In all circumstances, in all situations, I will never, never, never disobey, even if it means the loss of my life, even if it means the loss of my job, even if it means the loss of relationships, I will always obey the Ten Commandments. I will never lie. I will never be impure. I will never do any of these things. Do you like the Ten Commandments like that?
1: 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Today's sermon was preached in 1992. The sermons you hear on Gospel and Life Radio were preached from 1989 to 2017, while Dr. Keller was senior pastor at Redeemer Presbyterian Church. 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That's right here on Gospel and Life.
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3: 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But before God called Ruichi into ministry, he was a businessman in Tokyo. That is, until he lost everything. Okay, Ruichi, take us back to that season in your life when it was all gone.
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0: Hi, Chris Fabry here of Chris Fabry Live. 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
1: If you're in a cave today, if you've been stuck today, if you're in a place where you haven't moved forward and you know you should have, I think you hear the voice of God whispering to your soul, what are you doing here? Not in church, but what are you doing in the cave of isolation? Why are you still stuck? Many of us will do like Elijah did. Notice in his response, he takes no responsibility for his condition. If I were to shove a mic in front of your face and say, why are you stuck? Most of us, our initial gut reaction is to blame people and to blame circumstances. But most of us do not take responsibility for the cave that we're in.
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3: 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Hi, I'm Janet Parshall, host of In the Market with Janet Parshall. 100 years, pretty magnificent when you think about it. 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That kind of reach doesn't happen without faithful givers. 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

You've got Moody Radio. I don't know what's going on in your life right now, but maybe you are really struggling in some way. Well, if so, maybe it's time to cry out to your Heavenly Father. Hey.

0: That's Tasha Layton on Moody Radio. Hi, it's Bill Meyer with a Christian artist update for you. Ann Wilson says she refuses to compromise her faith for fame. She did an interview with the Christian Post recently and said, following Jesus in today's culture often requires standing apart from the crowd, even when it comes with criticism, pressure, or personal sacrifice. You can read more of Ann's thoughts in her new book, Rebel, Following Jesus When the World Walks the Other Way.
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In Romans 15, the Bible says, "May the God of hope fill you with all joy and peace in believing, so that by the power of the Holy Spirit, you may abound in hope."

0: every time I share my story, I'm healing a part of me so that I can give more back to the next person, to everyone around me.
1: Your story has more power than you think. Hi, I'm Mark Gothier with Crew and Making Your Life Count. Rachel Faulkner Brown says healing often begins the moment you choose to share what God has done in your life.
0: The healing power of telling your own story is so underestimated. You can really dig in. And I remembered, it's why Revelation 12:11 is so important. We overcome by the blood of the Lamb and the word of our testimonies. The blood of the Lamb equivocates to the word of our testimonies.
1: There is no healing without honesty. When we stop hiding and start opening up, God uses our stories not only to heal us, but to bring hope to others.
0: I think there is no healing without honesty. The crux of all healing, Scripture says, confess your sins one to another so that you may be healed. Jesus did everything we needed on the cross. He needs us to share in community what happened to us so that we may be healed. And I don't know why, we think that's all. We get all mucked up with confession and scraping our souls every night. The blood has been spilled out. It has been done. It is finished. You are fully forgiven. You're radically righteous. And at the end of the day, we miss the confession part because we want to self-protect. I don't want to tell you too much of how dirty my story was, because then you won't want to do business with me, or then you won't want to be my friend. And that's just such a lie from the enemy.
1: Your story matters. 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Do not keep it to yourself. Learn how to share it at crew.org/life.
2: 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Then it happens, but the empty feelings return. We keep searching for something, but nothing satisfies those vacant feelings. God made us for relationship with Him. If that relationship is broken, we will have those feelings of missing something. If you want to learn how to begin a relationship with Jesus Christ and grow closer to God, call or text us at 888-NEED-HIM.
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If you or someone you know is struggling with addiction, I want you to listen to the words of this song from a guy who has been down that road and recovered. This is Ben Fuller.

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1: Chandler Moore on Moody Radio. 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

0: I'm Ruth Kramer with Mission Network News. Taliban delegates met with EU officials in Brussels last week to discuss returning deported Afghans. Unknown Nations' Greg Kelly says ministries are equipping Afghan Christians for gospel outreach despite Taliban oppression.
1: There's tremendous opportunities to train Afghans who are in these other countries who are ultimately going to be going back. I mean, Pakistan has pushed hundreds of thousands of Afghans, deported them back. Us at Unknown Nations, we saw that as a green light opportunity and began doubling down on our strategies of training Afghans. We've trained over 800 Afghans, Christian leaders, who are now missionaries inside of Afghanistan.
0: Pray for the gospel's continued spread. And the Great Commission is too big for anyone to accomplish alone and too important not to try to do together. So how does this collaboration happen? Ted Esler, president of Missio Nexus, believes it starts with access to resources and each other.
2: What we do is we try to get those leaders that are solving similar problems in the room at the same time in order to see information sharing lead to breakthroughs, to learn what others are doing, and just to see generally how we can be more effective at fulfilling the Great Commission.
0: Their annual fall conference is in the middle of a three-year cycle emphasizing evangelism, discipleship, and church planting. Discipleship is a unique challenge in areas hostile to faith as the church grows rapidly in countries like Iran. Details about the conference and prayer needs can be found at missionnews.org. 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And together, the Great Commission happens. 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That's missionnews.org. I'm Ruth Kramer.
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0: Carly and Taylor on Moody Radio. 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

0: 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Hi, it's Bill Meyer with something to think about from Christian artist Lauren Daigle. She said this, faith is choosing to trust God even when the story doesn't make sense yet.
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1: I decided to escape North Korea after listening to FEBC's broadcast. While I was in China, I was able to keep my faith firm by listening to your programs. It is God's miracle that I became a program host at FEBC Korea after I escaped to South Korea.
2: It is God's miracle that she's become a program host, but many North Korean refugees come and visit our studio in Seoul. 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Many are being persecuted and even tortured. But the gospel brings hope and peace to the lives of people that have none of that otherwise.
0: And if they don't have a copy of God's word, they hear it through FEBC.
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0: That's Terry Ann on Moody Radio. Hi, it's Bill Meyer with a Christian artist update for you. Matt Maher just learned a new viral dance to his song Gonna Be All Right. Actually, I think his daughter came up with the cool dance moves. You can see Matt and his family practicing the dance routine on his Facebook reel.
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7: 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But milestones don't happen on their own. 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I'm Carl Claussen, and I want you to know we're thankful for those of you who gave in the past, but we're also thankful for listeners today who carry us forward. 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

0: a medical discovery that will make your skin crawl. It's next on today's Creation Moment. And now, here's our Creation Moments host, Ian Taylor.
1: For thousands of years, man has applied a huge variety of things to his skin to help injuries heal. By trial and error, he has come up with ointments to keep injured skin moist to assist the natural healing process. Antibiotics were eventually added to these ointments. But until recently, no one has been able to actually increase the rate at which skin naturally heals. That has now changed. Epidermal growth factor is one of the chemicals that God created to help keep the body in working order. Researchers learned how to copy the chemicals responsible, and tests have shown that application of the man-made epidermal growth factor can speed the rate at which wounds heal. Studies show that wounds on which epidermal growth factor is used heal about a day and a half faster than normal. That might not seem like much, but when burn victims need many skin grafts, epidermal growth factor could mean the difference between life and death. While all this knowledge of the chemistry of biology, one would naturally assume that man should be able to develop better healing agents than mindless evolutionary processes. But of course, man is not emulating mindless evolutionary processes, but the work of the Creator God himself. The Creator of natural epidermal growth factor had the original wisdom to design it and include it in our physiology.
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5: He often calls his people to walk through trial. 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
6: Welcome to Encounter the Truth with Jonathan Griffiths. Today we continue our series through the book of Hebrews, and we're in a message called Enduring by Faith. And Jonathan, I mean, if you've been a Christian for any length of time, you know that that does not inoculate you from trials. We still struggle, we still suffer, we still face painful circumstances in life. How does faith, true effective faith, help us to persevere?
7: Well, you're right to say that the Christian doesn't avoid trial, and the Bible never leads us to expect that trusting in God, knowing Jesus, will mean that we are just inoculated against all the difficulties of life. Not at all. One of the fascinating things about Hebrews 11, where we're spending time in the program at the moment, one of the fascinating things there is that the models of faith that are given to us from the Old Testament, these are all people who had to walk through trial, who had to walk through difficulty, who had to walk by faith and not by sight. And what the Lord gives us is his word. He gives us his promises. He tells us of a great future that he set before us and that he has secured for us through the work of Jesus at the cross. But he calls us to look forward and take him at his word that he will fulfill his promises. And that's the essence of the Christian life. It's not easy, but God enables us day by day.
6: So do I hear you saying that true effective faith is one that is just going to cling to and believe the promises of Scripture?
7: That's exactly right. And the models that are given to us in Hebrews chapter 11 are of people who learned to do that, falteringly, failingly, not without some real bumps in the road. We see from these stories there are real bumps in the road and some real failures too. But we see stories of people who have learned to do that by the grace of God, and that's what we're called to in our day as well.
8: Well, let's open our Bibles to Hebrews chapter 11. We're looking at verses 23 to 40 today as we continue this message, Enduring by Faith. Here is Jonathan.
5: God called Moses to walk through dangerous and fearful times and to lead the nation of Israel through those dangerous and fearful times. He was defying the greatest superpower and the greatest ruler on earth. He led the nation through plagues of judgment, the 10 plagues that God sent upon the land in which they lived. And Moses was called to trust. He was called to wait. He was called to endure in faith. Of the 10 plagues, the greatest and the most terrifying was the plague of the death of the firstborn son in each household in the land. God told Moses how to instruct the people to escape the plague. Take a lamb without blemish and kill the lamb. Put its blood on the doorposts of your house. And when the angel of death sees the blood on the doorpost, the angel of death will pass over your house and spare your firstborn son. Trust God's promise, both that there is a judgment coming, and trust God's promise of protection if you respond in faith to his word. And Moses led the people. He led them by faith through that plague, and he led them into salvation. And of course, the Passover was a great picture, wasn't it? It was a great picture that pointed us forward to the greater salvation yet to come, reinforcing that point of verse 26, that all of this, of course, anticipated Christ in a very real and substantial way. Take seriously God's warning of a judgment to come. Trust entirely in his provision for your salvation. Yeah, a judgment is coming. A day of reckoning is coming, greater than the day of that plague. A day of reckoning when God will call the world to account for rebellion against him. But there's a way of protection, a way of safety. Take cover in the blood of Christ, the blemish-free Lamb of God, the Lamb who died that you might live. By faith, Moses kept the Passover, and he led the people to keep the Passover, and by the grace of God, Israel was spared. It's so interesting that God chose to allow Moses and his family to go through such fearful times. In his sovereignty, God could have spared Moses and he could have spared his parents such fearful times. He could have preserved them from the horror of Pharaoh's awful decree. He could have preserved their chosen leader from needing as an infant to be put in a basket in a crocodile-infested river.

They were fearful times, and he called them to walk through all that in faith. And to our surprise, it was as they walked in faith through all this, it was by means of all this that God actually chose to work out his saving purposes and his saving plans. Of course, the experience of Moses was but a pale foreshadowing of what Jesus endured for us. Jesus endured the anger of the Romans, the hatred of the religious establishment. He faced an unjust trial, mocking, beating, abandonment, crucifixion, and he walked through all that in faith in his day, as Hebrews goes on to remind us in chapter 12. And the reason that Hebrews is reminding us of all this, his simple reason, remember, is so that we might walk in faith in our day. He wants us to run with endurance the race set out before us. Now that's Moses. But having focused on him, the writer broadens out now a bit to remind us of the experience of the whole Exodus generation who left Egypt and journeyed to the promised land. And their experience confirms the same truth. God works salvation as his people live by faith in fearful times. Verse 29. By faith, the people crossed the Red Sea as on dry land. But the Egyptians, when they attempted to do the same, were drowned. One of our favorite walks in this region is the walk around Pink Lake in Gatineau Park. Some of you have done that, I know. It's just lovely in the summer. But the park authority, they built a great trail with paths and boardwalks and handrails and viewing platforms to take you all the way around the lake in safety and in comfort while enjoying its beauty. In the absence of a boat or a bridge, the best way to tackle a lake is to go round it rather than through it, at least under normal circumstances. God could have called the Israelites to travel another way than he did. He could have protected them from that pursuing Egyptian army by some other means, but what he chose to do was this. He chose to send them through the middle of the sea on dry land as he held back the water by the power of his might. It was the most awe-inspiring and potentially fear-inducing way of rescuing the Israelites. But as he chose in his wisdom and his sovereignty, he sent them through the middle of the sea. And it was by that means, it was by that fearful and awe-inspiring means that he actually saved them from their enemies and actually led them to the promised land. The situation of danger, it becomes the means of salvation within the providence of God. The place of threat, it becomes the place of fulfillment. Why did he do it? Well, I don't actually exactly know. It was for his glory, to be sure, but he called his people to trust him, and he led them to walk in faith. After years of wandering, after the adult generation of that day had actually died off, the day finally came to enter the land of promise and then to take the city of Jericho. It was a well-fortified city inhabited by strong people, giants, according to a report from the spies. It was surrounded by this great wall. It's hard to imagine what it would have felt like for the Israelites to approach that city with its strong defenses, knowing the power of the inhabitants within. Their military might, it was limited. By natural means, they could not take that city. But God had promised he's going to give it to them. And he called them to approach those walls, to march round them seven times, to sound the trumpet and do nothing more. Sound the trumpet, wait for his salvation. At any moment, the enemy within could have sprung upon them, could have rained down an attack from above. But God brought the Israelites into that situation. He chose to do it that way, and he did so that his people might see his power, might know his provision, and might return praise to him. And the dramatic outcome is summarized so simply for us in verse 30. By faith, the walls of Jericho fell down after they had been encircled for 7 days. God brought the Exodus generation.
He brought them, frankly, into

0: impossible situations, and in the midst of weakness and danger, he showed them that he would achieve his salvation purposes. He would fulfill his salvation promises. And he would do so not despite those circumstances, but in and through those very circumstances. He showed that to a whole people. And he showed that to an individual Canaanite woman too, a prostitute named Rahab. Verse 31. By faith, Rahab the prostitute did not perish with those who were disobedient, because she had given a friendly welcome to the spies. When Joshua sent two spies into the land to survey it and to search it out and to bring a report, they went and they lodged, we're told, at the home of Rahab. The king of Jericho heard that the spies were there. He heard a rumor that they were in Rahab's house, and so he came to her in search of the spies. But in an act of brave defiance, in faithful defiance, she decided not to give them up. She hid the spies. She put herself in a position of incredible risk for these two Israelites. And when God brought destruction upon Jericho, her household was spared. She had cast her lot in with the people of God, and she had entrusted herself to the God of Israel. In a perilous situation, she had been given grace to walk by faith, to stand alone in her culture and her society, and simply to wait upon God for his salvation and his intervention. A fearful time, a perilous situation. God could have done it another way. He could have called Rahab to himself by some other means, but he chose to do it this way, through trial and danger. It was his chosen method. The story in itself, it's wonderful, but it takes on an added dimension of wonder when we read Jesus's genealogy in Matthew and we discover that Rahab the prostitute is featured in the family line of Jesus the Messiah. God not only saved this prostitute and brought her into his family and called her to walk by faith in this truly fearful situation, and he not only used her to bring about his saving purposes for the nation of Israel as they entered the promised land, but he used all this to prepare the way for the promised Savior, his son, the Messiah, who would come into the world and bring salvation to you and salvation to me.
1: 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Back to the message. Here is Jonathan.
0: After Rahab, the writer then indicates that he has many others for us. He could go on and on, verse 32. And what more shall I say? For time would fail me to tell. And then he mentions great figures of the Old Testament and of Jewish history beyond the Old Testament probably as well. He mentions Barak, Samson, Jephthah, David, Samuel, kings, prophets, individual believers of little account who in their day knew what it was to walk by faith in fearful times, times of trial, times of danger, times of testing, but who saw God work through those times, through those trials, through those circumstances to achieve his saving purpose for his people. People who put their hope, verse 35, in the resurrection to come, who became people, verse 38, and isn't this lovely, of whom the world was not worthy because they lived such distinctive lives of faith in their day. Time would fail us too to try and open up their stories. But Hebrews doesn't actually seem to want to linger to do that. He's just calling them to mind even briefly to impress upon us the bigger fact that the Old Testament is full of such stories. The history of God's people repeats this theme again and again and again. The writer wants to drive home the point that this is actually a pattern of God's. He often calls his people to walk through trial. He always calls us to do so with faith. And he shows us again and again that he is powerful and he is faithful to use these fearful circumstances to drive forward his saving agenda. Friends, I believe that the message of this text is incredibly timely for us today and in our present circumstance. God has proved again and again and again that he can and he will use times of trial and testing to move forward his plans of salvation in dramatic and wonderful ways. He's proved that such times, they're not incidental to his plans. They're not interruptions to his purpose. No, not at all. Within his sovereign decrees and under his supreme power, these things become avenues through which his saving purposes move forward in the world. I mentioned 2 weeks ago how much I marvel that God has us here in Hebrews chapter 11 for this particular time of crisis. I didn't plan that with any foreknowledge. That's just how the sermon series naturally fell. But I believe that the message of these verses is God's message for us today. It's quite clear that God has called his church to walk with him in faith today through a truly fearful time. These are fearful days. There's no question about it. The trial we face is, of course, not unique to the church. This is a trial we are facing around the world as a global community. But if we belong to Jesus Christ, you and I do face this trial in a distinctive way. As children of God, as followers of Jesus Christ, as Christian believers, and we seek to navigate all this as a people of God. And the lessons from salvation history that are here for us in Hebrews chapter 11, they give us encouragement, and they give us courage, and they give us hope for the days ahead. The lessons of this chapter, they remind us that in times of trial, times of difficulty, times of danger and physical risk, these are not times when God is absent and when God's work ceases. No, these are times when God is often chosen to move his salvation agenda forward in remarkable and in powerful ways. I had the joy of sharing in a conference call this last week with a number of pastors from across Canada, actually, Newfoundland to British Columbia, and we were just sharing our experience so far in this crisis, and there was this clear sense across the nation that there is a real spiritual hunger today. There is real opportunity for the gospel. The Lord is powerfully at work in his saving purposes. On Friday, an op-ed appeared in the Wall Street Journal that caught my attention. Its title was, "A Coronavirus Great Awakening?" The writer noted the impact of the Second World War on religious life in America, saying this, I quote, "Americans chastened by the horrors of war turned to faith in search of truth and meaning. In the late 1940s, Gallup surveys showed more than 3/4 of Americans were members of a house of worship. Congress added the words under God to the Pledge of Allegiance in 1954. Some would later call this time a third great awakening." And the writer goes on to ask whether this present cataclysm might have the same effect as our society is indeed shaken to its very core. It's a good question. Many of us are asking it at the present time, and I believe that there is at least a glimmer of hope. It may be that you're asking these questions yourselves. It may be that you're listening now, even to this broadcast, because this present crisis, it has shaken you up and it has got you thinking, and you realize that you do need to find hope and security beyond what this fragile world can offer you. Let me encourage you, don't ignore that question. It may be that God is using this crisis in your life to wake you up and even to draw you to himself through Jesus Christ. The offer of the gospel, it is for you as it is for everyone. The Lord Jesus Christ, the promised Savior of whom we've been speaking for these last few minutes, he came to address the problem of your alienation from God and your guilt before God. And he did that by dying in your place at Calvary those 2,000 years ago. He bore the penalty for your wrongdoing, and he offers you forgiveness and reconciliation. He offers you life, and he offers you hope, not only for this life, but for the life to come. Would you receive that invitation, the invitation of the gospel, even today? There's no doubt that the present situation is disastrous. It is lamentable. But there is no doubt as well that God is able to use such times. He is able to use such trials for the sake of salvation of many. He's done it before, and we pray that he might do it again. But as you and I walk through these days, our call and our responsibility, it is simply this. It is to trust him. It is to walk in faith before him. It is to wait upon him and to see what he might do. We could be discouraged in these days. We might be frightened. We could be brought very low. But the writer of Hebrews would urge us. God, by his word, exhorts us. Let us run with endurance the race that is set before us, looking to Jesus, the founder and the perfecter of our faith. May God bless you in these days ahead, and may he give you grace to run this race with endurance.
1: 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And as you give a gift of any amount this month, we want to send you a book entitled The Final Lap, written by John Wyatt. And Jonathan, I have a friend who likes to say, you know, what you read isn't necessarily as important as who you read. So that kind of begs the question for me then, who is John Wyatt?
2: Yeah, John Wyatt is a medical doctor who's a leading Christian ethicist in the UK. And John's made a wonderful contribution to thinking about practical Christian living and significant choices we make in Christian discipleship. I've used John's resources over the years when I've had opportunity to teach Christian ethics at different times. I've relied on John's thinking a huge amount. But just recently, he's been working on the whole area of aging and retirement and dependency and the final years of life, and how we think about that as Christians and how we steward that time well as believers. I had an opportunity to speak alongside John at a convention in the UK, the Keswick Convention, not so long ago, and John's seminars on aging and retirement and ill health and dependency in older age were just gold, and people appreciated them so much. So I think this particular resource that we're making available this month will be a tremendous help to many people.
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0: Some here will labor under a burden of thinking that it will be possible, perhaps, to please God if you try hard enough to win his favor, if you put in the effort, if you live well enough, if you're good enough, if you try hard enough.
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0: And if that's you, you need today to make the discovery that the Apostle Paul made all those years ago when he encountered the Savior on the Damascus Road. God has provided another means of being right with him. None of us can do enough. None of us can be enough to satisfy the requirements of his perfect law. But Jesus has. Jesus has done enough, and Jesus has been enough, and he has satisfied fully the requirements of a holy God. And now the gospel tells us God will declare us right, will declare us not guilty on the basis of what Jesus has done as we have faith in him. You see, the verdict of the coming day of judgment has been given already for the people belonging to Jesus. It's been given already at the cross. Sin has been punished. The debt has been paid. And for all who trust in Christ, the verdict now is not guilty. That's God's official verdict for all who trust in Jesus. And it seems too good to be true, doesn't it? It seems too good to be true, but that's the gospel. That's the good news, and it is the very best news in all the world.
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11: Many Americans are marking the nation's 250th birthday by visiting the nation's capital. Officials are bracing for the busiest tourist season in history. A lot of fun for families, but security teams will be working hard to keep everyone safe.

From the Secret Service to the U.S. Park Police, officials are anticipating record-breaking crowds in Washington, D.C. this summer. Estimates suggest nearly 50 million people will visit the National Mall, up from the typical 36 million. Everyone entering the mall will have to pass through security checkpoints. And while there are no credible threats to security, it's all hands on deck just to accommodate the crowds. D.C. police are on full activation. All officers will work 12-hour shifts just to have enough coverage for the events. Well, the Apostle Peter reminds us that we should be alert and sober-minded, knowing that our enemy is looking for someone to devour, and our only defense is Christ, our strong tower. Welcome to Haven today on this Thursday. I'm David Wolin, sharing the great story that's all about Jesus, and we're in a series called Giants of the Faith. Yesterday, we considered the life of the American theologian and preacher Jonathan Edwards. Today, we stay here in North America, but we move forward about a century to hear the story of what many experts believe to be one of the most productive, prolific hymn writers in history, Fanny Crosby. Her story is fascinating because all that she did with a disability. More on that in a moment. But first, I want you to be strengthened and encouraged by the stories of real people. Christians who came before us and whose stories help inspire us to live for Christ with joy and hope today. And that's exactly what you find when you pick up a copy of 50 People Every Christian Should Know. This collection of easy-to-read mini-biographies was written by the late Warren Wiersbe. He was both a pastor and a historian, and each one of these really can be read in one sitting. All 50 are giants of the faith, but each of them would have wanted all the glory to go to God. And today we'll be telling one of those stories, but you'll find many others in 50 People Every Christian Should Know, which is our way of saying thank you for your support of Haven Ministries. So would you give us a call and make your gift? 865-HAVEN, 865-HAVEN, or go online to haventoday.org, haventoday.org. And now, one of the most famous hymns by the beloved Fanny Crosby. Here's To God Be the Glory.

For me anyway, that's the first modern arrangement of that classic hymn I've ever heard. It's one that takes me back to my childhood. This one from J.J. Heller, Jillian Edwards, Janice Gaines, and Jess Ray, all collaborating to bring us To God Be the Glory. This is Haven Today. I'm David Wolin, and that song was written by a woman whose name became quite famous. No one would have guessed it, though, by the way her life began. Frances Jane Crosby was a healthy baby girl born in the spring of 1830. But at only 6 weeks old, she developed an eye irritation, probably an infection of some sort. But even for the medical science available back then, it really should have been easily treatable. And yet, this baby girl went blind due to the negligence of a doctor whose careless treatment of her resulted in lifelong disability. Now, in our day and age, an event like that would easily result in a lawsuit for millions, the end of a medical career, but almost 200 years ago, there was little to do but just get on with life and do the best you could. And so, Fanny, as she was called, lived her entire life, really, without sight. Now, how would you expect someone in that situation to feel about what had happened to her? We might assume someone angry or resentful, maybe jealous of those who could see while she could not. But Fanny, even as a child, didn't feel that way. Expressing herself at just 8 years old, it was clear that God had given her an extraordinary gift with words. Poetry just flowed out of her soul, and she wrote, "Oh, what a happy child I am, although I cannot see. I am resolved that in this world contented I will be. How many blessings I enjoy that other people don't. So weep or sigh, because I'm blind, I cannot, or I won't." Well, that was Fanny Crosby at 8, and the mind of this woman was a wonder to behold as she grew up. Just a 10-year-old, 2 years later, she could recite from memory the Gospels of Matthew, Mark, Luke, and John. And if that doesn't impress you, she could also recite by memory Genesis, Exodus, Leviticus, and Numbers. Fanny Crosby excelled in all subjects in school, except for arithmetic, which she loathed, but always, it was the poetry, the ceaseless flow of poetry that set her apart. Her gifts were recognized early. Her mother had enrolled Fanny in the Institution for the Blind in New York City, and there, Fanny outshined all of her peers, so much so that the superintendent once called her into his office to warn her about her pride, and he was forbidding her then to write any more poetry. And that proved extraordinarily difficult for Fanny, because she had never had to write down any of her poems. They simply came to her without effort. So stifling them may have been what it's like for you or me to silence a tune that's stuck in our heads. It's not like a light switch you can simply turn on and off. Well, 3 months later, that moratorium on her was lifted. Fanny was set free after a consulting specialist at the school had urged the superintendent to change course. Reportedly, that specialist exclaimed, "Why, here's a poet. Give her every advantage that she can have. Let her hear the best books and converse with the best writers, and she will make her mark in the world." And make a mark she did. But here's something interesting. We might imagine that Fanny Crosby was soon then churning out hymns for the church, but that's not the path her life took. Perhaps she just wasn't ready yet. After all, hymn writing is more than lyrical skill or a clever wit. It's theological. It's rooted in God's word. And considering that the goal of worship is to align our hearts with the glory of God and to praise him in spirit and truth, Fanny really needed to know the God whose praise she would later proclaim through song. In her 20s and 30s, Fanny was a sought-after poet and lyricist in the secular world. You might imagine someone today in Nashville at the top of their game writing hit songs for award-winning artists. And yet, this didn't pay much back then, so Fanny paid the bills through teaching at her alma mater. But more importantly, this was the decade of her life when the Lord was deepening her heart and drawing her closer to himself. It might be astonishing to realize this, considering that she'd memorized so much of the Bible, and she was likely raised in the church, as so many were during that era, and yet Fanny had no assurance of her own salvation. It was in 1850, when she was attending a series of revival meetings at Broadway Tabernacle Methodist Church in New York City, when finally, as she herself once recorded, it was during that night singing the song, "Alas, Did My Savior Bleed," it was then that she knew, with certainty,
that she did believe, and that Christ had indeed become her Savior. And about that moment, she wrote, "My very soul was flooded with celestial light. For the first time, I realized that I had been trying to hold the world in one hand and the Lord in the other." Not everyone's conversion experience is the same. We're not all flooded with celestial light as Fanny experienced, but I think her description of her relationship with the world is probably one that universally can be said of all Christians, that we struggle with compartmentalizing our faith in Jesus. And as Fanny was saying, trying to hold the world in one hand and the Lord in the other. Or, as Jesus said, no one can serve two masters. Either you will hate the one and love the other, or you will be devoted to the one and despise the other. But for Fanny, no longer. Now the Lord Jesus was her all in all. 8 years later, she was married to a fellow teacher who had also been a fellow student, a man by the name of Alexander Van Alstyn. Interestingly enough, she was the lyricist and he was an accomplished musician. What a match. And a few years later, Fanny was at this time 34 years old, and that's when she met William Bradbury. Bradbury was a famous hymn writer and publisher in that day. She knew of him, but he also knew of her. Fanny had also published books of poetry, but now, as Bradbury told her, "For many years, I have been wanting you to write for me. I wish you would begin right away." And so she did, and her first hymn was called "Our Bright Home Above." Now, did Fanny realize then the depth of the calling she'd just stepped into? How many more hymns did she have in her? Well, I think if Fanny were hearing me ask that question, her response would probably be something along the lines of, "That's the wrong question." Because from Fanny's perspective, the hymns did not come from within her. She once wrote, "I never undertake a hymn without first asking the Lord to be my inspiration in the work that I'm about to do." It was her practice, you might even say her discipline, to pray and meditate on the word until she felt she was ready to begin writing. At times, she would quote several hymns to herself just to get her own heart in a posture of worship, or as Warren Wiersbe suggested, it was a way to prime the pump of her worshipful creativity. And so, the flow of poetry, now channeled for the glory of God into hymn writing, really came from God and then flowed back in praise to Him. And over the course of her life, Fanny would be credited with writing more than 8,000 hymns. And she wrote them over the course of 51 years, living to be almost 95 herself before the Lord called her home. And it's unlikely her pace of hymn writing stayed constant throughout that time, but just to illustrate, if it had, Fanny would have been writing no less than 3 complete hymns every week without interruption since the moment she started. But it wasn't Fanny's genius in the end. She saw it as God's gift to her, and she said part of that gift was that tragic event that took away her sight as an infant. She wrote, "I could not have written thousands of hymns if I had been hindered by the distractions of seeing all the interesting, beautiful objects that would have been presented to my notice." And so, Frances Jane Crosby, Fanny as she's known, is a person every Christian should know. But my hunch is that Fanny would probably object to that too. She'd say, "No, Jesus is the person every Christian should know." Oh.

Music for every generation still. Those are just a few selections from the 8,000 plus hymns written by Fanny Crosby. I'm David Wolin, and you're listening to Haven Today. When you set out to tell the story of a giant in the faith like Fanny Crosby, there's always a danger of making it a bit of a hagiography, or in other words, presenting an idealized version of a person whose life was more nuanced. And while I can appreciate that, any testimony about the work of Christ in and through a person's life, the truth is, each of us follows Christ imperfectly, even the giants of the faith. And yet, this also can be said from Romans 8. We know that in all things God works for the good of those who love him, who have been called according to his purpose. For those God foreknew, he also predestined to be conformed to the image of his Son, that he might be the firstborn among many brothers and sisters. And those he predestined, he also called. Those he called, he also justified. Those he justified, he also glorified. And so, as one of her great hymns says, to God be the glory. Now, for me, there are, at minimum, three takeaways from the life of Fanny Crosby. First, Fanny Crosby trusted. She delighted in the sovereignty of God in the midst of her own hardships and circumstances and, at times, her suffering. She saw the hand of God in her disability, and she called it good. And that is worth truly pondering. What is it in your life? What is it that seems perhaps unforgivable? Maybe like that careless doctor whose malpractice stole Fanny's eyesight, and some might have said that was unforgivable, but Fanny more than forgave him. She said if she met him, she'd want to thank him. And if she could do that, trusting in the sovereignty of God to make good on that familiar promise that God works for the good of those who love him, if the Lord could help her do that, what might the Lord be calling you to do, to forgive or to let go of or to entrust to him today? That's one takeaway. Here's a second. God gave Fanny her great gift. And to greater or lesser degrees, and in various ways, all of us have gifts from God to steward for his kingdom and glory. Paul wrote to his protege in 2 Timothy saying, I remind you to fan into flame the gift of God, which is in you through the laying on of my hands. For the Spirit God gave us does not make us timid, but gives us power, love, and self-discipline. And as Jesus describes in the parable of the tenants, where the master gave talents, which then was a large measure of money, and the master then went on a journey, to the servants then who invested the gift and stewarded what had been entrusted to them, the master's response was, well done, good and faithful servant. You have been faithful over a little. I will set you over much. Enter into the joy of your master. Fanny fanned that gift into a flame. She gave it over to God. And what has God entrusted you with? A talent or a skill, knowledge or influence or even wealth? What are you doing with what God has entrusted you with? And now finally, the third takeaway. I'm so deeply struck by the mindfulness that Fanny always had about where her gift came from. I love that Fanny didn't simply start writing hymns. She started with God's word, meditating on it, praying, and learned to discern the voice of God prompting, helping, inspiring her to glorify Christ through her words. Would you or I attempt to serve the Lord under our own strength? If we do, we'll fail. Only when he is working through us as we abide in him, only then will there be fruit. And I think all of that we can glean from the life of Fanny Crosby, this spiritual giant every Christian should know. And now singing one of her most famous hymns, here's Selah with Blessed Assurance.

0: That was Selah with Blessed Assurance, one of the most iconic Fanny Crosby hymns ever, and one that was, for her, autobiographical, remembering the day of her own conversion. This is Haven Today. I'm David Wolin, and I want to invite you to fill up your mind and heart with inspiring encouragement this summer. Not to mention names and stories you should know, stories that every Christian should know. I have been so deeply touched by one story after another, reading through Warren Wiersbe's 50 People Every Christian Should Know. It contains the story of Fanny Crosby, 49 other people like her, some names familiar, some less so, but all of them lived for Christ and were used by him, which I'm sure that, like me, you long for the same in your life, that in the end, it could be said that you were faithful with what God gave you and lived for his glory. And so to that end, I invite you to request your copy today of 50 People Every Christian Should Know. This is our way of saying thank you for your support, which keeps Haven on the airwaves. 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I'm David Wolin. Won't you come back again next time? We'll be keeping it all about Jesus. It's the great story here on Haven Today.
1: My country, 'tis of thee, sweet land of liberty, to thee I sing. Land where my fathers died, land of the pilgrims' pride. Sound familiar? Is it okay to love your country still today? Hi, this is Dave Zanotti. Let's talk about it on the public square. I know it sounds weird, and I sound weird saying it, particularly in religious circles, particularly in evangelical Christian circles, where people have kind of bought in for a long time that there's a difference between sacred and secular, and God cares about the sacred, doesn't care about the secular, doesn't care about current times, more focused on end times. Well, I've been studying civil governments for as long as I can remember, from junior high school. I read my first Russian literature in regards to civil government when I was 14 years old. Look, I know I'm weird. I accept it. Maybe it's a gift. Maybe it's a calling. Maybe I'm just weird. But this is the world and the path that I have felt called to walk in for my entire life. I've got degrees in things like ancient civilizations. I mean, you check me out. You can find out that stuff. I'm not here to boast. I don't have enough. If I had 100 more degrees, it wouldn't be enough to cover the scope of this subject. So that's not the point, except for that I've been working at it for a while. And I love America because America is the only country I've ever found that is established on self-evident truth. Those are the words of the Declaration of Independence. America is not built upon wealth, upon power, upon the desire for property or lands or subjugation. It's built upon a confession that there is a creator. He made us all equal, and that our job down here is to figure out how to walk in that light of self-evident truth. That's exciting because that's a platform for real love and real liberty. We'll talk more about it tomorrow. And by the way, happy 4th of July to come. This is Dave Zanotti on the Public Square. Thanks for listening.
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8: If it were possible to have every worldly gain available and you're forfeiting your soul, there's no amount of gain that would make it worth it.
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10: 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Christ's love can't? And he went to the cross? 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
8: Well, it is officially the day before the day before... the big holiday. Here's the funny thing about 4th of July.
11: There we go.
8: No matter where 4th of July happens to land in the week on any given year, most people work very hard to work it into like the longest vacation.
9: Yes, absolutely.
8: So when it's on Wednesday,
11: there's Jonathan over there.
8: The weekend becomes like Tuesday to Sunday.
9: Exactly.
8: When it's just a funny thing. It's like 4th of July always feels like a weekend holiday.
9: It feels like it has to be a weekend
11: it's
9: holiday.
11: It's actually a Saturday this year.
8: So this year it's actually a Saturday, but of course the official recognition, because you got to make sure that you have that built-in day for banks to close and all government businesses to close and people to get an extra day off.
9: And as long as I get my day off, it can be on whatever day it wants to be.
8: So and happy July 2nd. 250
11: years, too, this
8: the
11: year.
8: The 250th.
11: Yeah.
8: So that's do you deal. Have, what do you have planned for the 4th of July holiday weekend?
9: For me, I've got a parade in my parents' suburb. They do a parade every 4th of July, close up the streets. Yeah, and so we're taking my daughter over to her grandparents' house to go watch the parade. But I've been thinking a lot lately. I don't know if your guys' brain works this way on these little milestones for like 250. It's like, oh man, for America 300, I'm going to be 80.
8: Okay, I had my mind.
9: That's like the
8: there.
9: Only place my brain goes. It's like, I don't even know if I'm going to be around for the next one.
11: I remember the 200th celebration.
8: Okay, Young Thunder.
9: I know.
8: So a little parade action for you.
9: I'm hoping to get to the point that one day they'll interview me saying, it's one of the last people alive from the 20th century because I was born in 95. I was born in 95. So I'm like, hey, depending on how old I get, I might make it. I might be interviewed. Like the last person in Illinois from the
8: 1900s. That's yeah, and a Young Thunder funny thought. Like,
11: yeah. We'll go to Young Thunder here.
8: I know.
11: 102.
8: The nickname, will it age well? Time will tell. Super Die, 4th of July weekend plans.
11: Probably a little bit of a cookout, but I want to get to water. I really just
9: gotta get
11: swim
9: to the water.
11: This weekend. I need to get to water.
9: 4th of July in water is almost a must.
11: Need to get to water this
9: in some way, shape, or form.
11: How about yourself?
8: Whether it's water balloons, squirt guns, you gotta get near water.
11: Yeah.
8: Nothing big planned this year. Well, I'm gonna be taking some vacation time soon.
11: Good.
8: So I will likely be preparing for that. And hopefully I want to take in some fireworks because that is my favorite
9: part. Fireworks are the best part.
8: And if somebody somewhere has some barbecue going, hey,
12: feel free to invite me.
9: You're going to mooch in on that?
11: Well, you feel free to invite me. And go on your neighbor and go, boy, that smells good over there.
9: I like the idea of Allie peering over the backyard fence saying, you guys need an extra mouth to help you out?
8: Well, here's the funny thing about living in Chicago. Mm-hmm. So most people, if you have a fenced-in backyard, like you have like a little bit of space.
9: Yeah.
8: So, you know, Chris Fabry always talks about like the conversation at the backyard fence.
11: Sure, yeah, sure.
8: When you live in Chicago, like your backyard fence is sort of this invisible barrier that gives some illusion of privacy. But the reality is, if I'm in my backyard or if my neighbors are in their backyard, mm-hmm. vice versa, you will hear every word spoken.
9: Oh, 100%.
8: In your neighbor's
9: There's no privacy.
8: Because you are so close. And so you it's like this unwritten rule of etiquette that we all just sort of pretend not to see or hear each other.
9: Yeah. Yeah. Absolutely. So, and you do not have your private conversations in the backyard.
8: No, because literally your backyard, your back patio is like 10 feet by 10 feet. And
11: well,
8: that's it.
11: Now you can celebrate though together. Now you can be loud together.
8: I know.
11: Hit your music together.
8: So the thought of like peering over the fence like breaks every sort of Chicago etiquette rule. What you doing?
9: I had one of those. And when my wife and I, when we first got married, we lived in a suburb, the first suburb right outside of Chicago, which has the houses kind of built in the same way. The backyards are, everyone's really close together. Everything's very shared space. Someone was doing like an orchestra little recital in their small backyard. And we lived in the apartment next door to their backyard. So we could see over their fence and they were playing violins and cellos and doing this whole thing. And me and my wife sat at our bedroom window and watched them. And then when they finished, we went, yay!
11: So good. That is so good.
8: Yeah, that's the joys of living in close quarters.
11: Yeah, well, I live in Northwest Indiana, so I mean, fireworks for everyone. But seriously, though, it's a well known that in Indiana, I mean, I could sit on my front porch and not have to go.

0: book is called Abiding Dependence, and he's spent a lot of years in all things the music industry. A little bit of bluegrass, if you will. What does a bluegrass musician have to say about abiding dependence on God? You're going to hear from him coming up.
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1: 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That kind of reach doesn't happen without faithful givers. So thank you for being one of them, and thank you for helping to spread the good news of the gospel around the globe.
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5: Well, we have a treat for you this morning. We have a special guest, and we are going to get to the reason for the interview. He's written a book called Abiding Dependence, Living Moment by Moment in the Love of God. But his background, he's a banjoist guitarist, a vocalist, a songwriter. His music has been featured widely. His playing has been featured on albums by Dolly Parton, Vince Gill, Reba McEntire, Alan Jackson. Maybe you know some of those names. Also, Fernando Ortega. So I said, Ron, can you get us started this morning with just a little bit of a banjo riff? Can you give us a little something? Because this is not an instrument that we always get to hear very often. So give us something, Ron. Well, if that doesn't make you feel like 4th of July, Ron, thank you so much for being with us this morning.
6: Oh, thanks for having me, Allie.
5: Give me a little bit of your backstory. How long have you been a musician?
6: Oh, well, I was 11 when I got my first guitar, but I was just sort of strummy, playing cowboy songs. And but then I heard bluegrass when I was 12, and so Dad got me a banjo. And he says, I got you a banjo when you were 13 and you didn't come out of your room till you were 21. And it was kind of true. But by the time I was 16, I had a car and I was working for my dad's music store. But I was mobile and I went to festivals and jams. And I was just absolutely, as they say here in the South, I was eat up with it.
5: When did you become a follower of Christ? Which did you fall in love with first? Did you fall in love with music first and then fell in love with Jesus, or the other way around?
6: Well, my mom had a history of, like, in her childhood, horrible abuse. And she was on her third marriage with my dad. I was born in 64, and in 66, she got saved.
5: Hmm.
6: So I had two older brothers, and I grew up with a different mother.
5: Wow.
6: Like she remarkably transformed because she found out she had a father who loved her. Mm. And she was just taken up with church and Bible study, and she loved me really well. So by the time I was six, I went forward in church.
5: Wow.
6: And, I accepted Christ, whatever that means to a six-year-old. But mom got me the Family Bible Library by Thomas Nelson, and I read the Bible stories, and she bought me a Bible, which I still have. I was six, but really, to me, I was also, as I got 8, 9, I was also reading Greek myths and stuff. So God was a little bit Zeus-like because I was reading a lot of Old Testament stuff. And it was a little bit like Zeus and less like Jesus. And so I was about 17, and I was in a really legalistic church for about 9 months, which is a gestational period. And I felt terrible every Sunday when I went home instead of feeling full of power. And I had conversations with a great friend of mine named Eric Uglum that he said at one point, I was pouring all this out to him, and he said, "Ron, we're not saved by what we do or don't do. We're saved by trusting God." And I went home and I read Galatians, which I'd read many times before, and all the light bulbs went on.
5: Wow.
6: And so I think really that's the point at which I began to understand who God is, what he wants. And that's what I mark as the real beginning of my journey with God. So I was 17, so it was really post. I was playing music and having fun with that, but I always had this thread of reading the Bible.
5: I love it. Ron, thank you so much for sharing that with us. Ron Block, our guest. Let's talk about abiding dependence. Now, at the age of 17, you reading Galatians, the lights go on, and you start to see that it's not about me trying to earn or work my way into this salvation thing, that it's by grace through faith alone. When did you start to understand what it looked like to really walk in daily dependence on God?
6: Well, I had, back then I had a preacher that was teaching, you're saved to, and you go to heaven when you die and you're forgiven. And then he was also, he taught Matthew 6 that if you seek God and seek him and his kingdom and his righteousness, then food, shelter, clothing, all this will be given to you as well, right? So God takes care of our needs as we trust him to do that. And so I was a kid that wanted to play music. And so I went, if I seek God, he'll take care of my needs so I don't have to worry about the future. And the things that people in my family were saying, how are you going to own a home or raise family and all that. So I had this dual track of trusting God for, my sustenance and taking care of my needs and also going to heaven when I die, but I did not at all understand who I was in Christ.
5: Mm.
6: And so I was just a separate, independent me with maybe a little bit of God in me, Christ in me, and then there's this great big I that was trying to live my life, like independent me rather than Christ indwelt dependent me. And I didn't find that until the mid-90s, begin to find that.
5: Yeah.
6: Find out who I am until the mid-90s.
5: Yeah.
6: And it changed my life. It changed how I responded. It changed everything. And of course, you grow in that and you learn to get quicker at abiding and returning to recognizing you're in Christ, seated above all principality, power, and might, and dominion, every name that is named, and you're also indwelt by Christ, who has the power, the love, and the self-control inside of you that we've been given.
5: The book is called Abiding Dependence, Living Moment by Moment in the Love of God. It's a 40-day devotional, 40-day meditation that goes deep into the beauty and richness of the gospel. What are some of the mistaken ideas about God and our relationship with him that you sought to dispel in this devotional?
6: The biggest thing I encountered, both in myself and in other believers, is the false idea that you were saved to go to heaven when you die, and now you're down here and you pray to God up there to do things and help you. The reality is you died in Christ, actually, not just positionally, but you actually, the old you is dead.
5: Yeah.
6: And it doesn't seem dead because you still have stuff in your psychology, that in your soul, that you have to deal with. And God wants you to deal with that with him. But you are dead. The old you that was the old you, the Adam life you, is dead. And now you are a Christ life you. And that Christ life you is activated by faith, by believing the word of God, what it says about you, and then stepping out and acting as though it were true. And now you're going to, in doing this, you're, it's a learning curve. You're going to fail. You're going to get up. You're going to fail. You're going to get up. You're going to fail. And as you go along, you're going to find a much steadier walk as you go along. And you just keep getting up and you accept forgiveness of God. And then you keep walking in who you really are. You always return. If you sin, you always return straight back to who you are, and you go, that is not who I am. I am one spirit with the Lord. I'm holy. I'm dearly loved. Sin is not my nature.
5: Yeah.
6: My nature is righteousness. My nature is goodness and love to other people. So that's the biggest thing, is this idea that has been propagated in through a lot of church teaching, is this idea of God is separate and holy, and he's apart from us, and he's up there somewhere. And then we have maybe a little bit of a deposit of life in us that kind of helps us maybe overcome some stuff. It's like the powerful life of the Godhead. In Christ, all the fullness of the Godhead lives in bodily form.
5: Yeah.
6: And you are filled full in him. That's what it says. So all the fullness of the Godhead lives in Christ in bodily form. And for one, we're in him, and we're in that fullness of the Godhead, seated in heavenly places right now. And all the fullness of the Godhead is in Christ in bodily form in us. So the fullness of the Godhead lives in each side, inside each one of us. And it's hard for us to believe that, because we look in the mirror and we go, oh, I did this and I did that. We define ourselves by our past actions.
5: And not by our present, you know. Think about Romans 6. That's what's coming to mind as you were talking. Romans 6:11, really the whole chapter, but verse 11, in the same way, count yourselves dead to sin, but alive to God in Christ Jesus. So even if I don't feel, I feel like this war within me that our spiritual reality is that we are dead to sin and alive in Christ, right?
6: Yep, absolutely.
5: Ron, thank you so much. You've painted the picture beautifully for us. Abiding dependence, living moment by moment in the love of God. Ron Block, our guest this morning. Just text Ron, R-O-N, to 800-555-7898. 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

0: today is the day for a bit of an announcement. America has a big birthday this month.
1: Yes, 250.
0: 250. And did you know that Moody Radio has a birthday this month too?
2: We're 100!
0: 100 years. And if you have not heard this, you've been hearing little announcements, but today is kind of the, I guess, the soft launch of the birthday month festivities.
2: Yes, it is.
1: It's the birthday month festivities.
0: So, Super Die, what can people expect this month as we lead up to July 28th, which is our official birthday?
2: Yes.
0: What can we expect?
2: We are going to have all sorts of surprises this month. You're going to hear audio from way back when, take you to some shows that for some and for many are really going to just target some really dear memories, some key pivotal just life things that happened through the world through Moody Radio. Great preaching, great teaching. You'll hear some music as well that takes you back, some programming, as I mentioned, and people that just know their stuff, archive experts on the history of Moody Radio. So you'll get filled with why it's so special and just how God has just really been so faithful over these past 100 years.
0: We're really excited about it. We're going to have a big birthday party later this month.
1: I hear there's cake.
0: A birthday party on air that you're going to get to be a part of the July 28th. But coming up here in this next hour, not yet, but in the next hour, we're going to have Phil Shepard, who co-wrote a book. This is Moody Radio, 100 Years Proclaiming the Gospel. I just got my copy handed to me this week.
2: Me too.
0: And did you see that we got a little picture in there?
1: Yes. I'm in a book. I grabbed the book and I showed my daughter.
0: I said, look,
1: Daddy's in a book.
0: But it's so exciting to celebrate 100 years of the unstoppable gospel.
2: Amen.
0: You're going to hear that quite a bit. But I hope that you will join us throughout the month of July as we celebrate those milestone moments, those memories, those voices from the past. And we're going to kick it off here in the 6 o'clock hour right here on Carl and Crew. That's 6 o'clock Central Time. We're going to have Phil Shepard with us in studio. My heart.

0: Sometimes I think there's two different types of people. There are people who, the minute something, anything happens in life, they jump on Facebook and they put up a status and the whole world knows what's going on in their life.
1: Yes.
0: And some people, hey, you know what? If that's you, I'm not knocking it. But there's a lot of other people who will quietly go through something really hard and not tell a soul.
1: That's very true.
0: Not a brother and sister in Christ. They won't even necessarily ask for prayer. They will happily offer to pray for other people, but ask for prayer for themselves, admit that they have a need. And if we're honest, I think a lot more people fall into that second category than the first.
1: 100%. Of the two,
2: definitely.
1: Yes.
0: When needs come up, when hard times hit, we can get really quiet and really isolated. And not only, as our guests coming up are going to explain to you, not only are you doing yourself a disservice by isolating when you have a time of need, you're actually robbing the body of Christ from an opportunity to come around you. Why is need and dependence on one another a form of hospitality? You're going to love this conversation. Two friends co-wrote a book coming up.
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0: Well, this whole week we have talked about what it looks like to be dependent on God, and a beautiful picture. Hopefully you're starting to grasp that or have it at the forefront of your mind. But what about how God allows us to depend on one another. Sometimes depending on God is one thing. Depending on other people can feel maybe a little more scary. I've got two guests with me this morning. They co-authored a great book, Kevin Chandler and Tommy Shelton. The book is called The Hospitality of Need, How Depending on One Another Helps Us Heal and Grow Together. Kevin, I want to go to you first. Give us the backstory of how this book came about.
2: Tommy and I have been friends for, gosh, most of our lives, a long time at this point. And I have a ministry called We Carry Kevin, where we work with families with physical mobility-related disabilities. And a question that I get a lot is, how do I invite people into my needs? How do I ask people to help with my needs? Because I'm in a wheelchair. And so just through a lot of prayer and discussion, decided that maybe the best way to answer that was to give examples from my life about how I've done that, sometimes well and sometimes not so well, but by the grace of God, it worked out. And through that process, realized that there were some examples that Jesus gave us in his time on earth. And so Tommy and I had always wanted to write a book together, and asked him if he would come in and be part of that process and really expound on what we see in Jesus' examples.
0: Yeah. Kevin Chandler, he co-authored the book with Tommy. He also has a nonprofit. He mentioned We Carry Kevin, and he speaks worldwide about friendship and disability. Tommy, I want to go to you. The title of this book, The Hospitality of Need. When we think about hospitality, usually it's us thinking about how we can prepare for others, whether it's welcoming people into our home, hosting, but how is need in of itself, and even allowing others to meet our needs, a form of hospitality? It kind of turns it on its head a little bit.
11: Yeah. So in just my recent last few months, I think I would, if I was rewriting the book, I think I'd call it, I Don't Got This. In my personal life and in my home, my house, my family, we've just had a lot of real profound needs that stacked up kind of back to back to back. House stuff with a big house plumbing flooding thing and unfolding saga of mold and then cars breaking down and all kinds of stuff. And you know, and I'm preaching from the pulpit every Sunday, and I ended up basically having to confess all of this to my congregation that my family's in real rough shape. If we need help, I was almost shamed by my church for letting things go unspoken for so long.
0: Wow.
11: Like my church leapt into action, and they even raised some money on a GoFundMe because my insurance didn't cover the damage to the house at all, not one dime. And they were almost angry. They were almost kind of put out that I let any of those needs kind of stack up without asking for help. And it really was interesting because the running joke was, didn't you write a book about this? I said, to be fair, I co-wrote it. I did. I co-wrote the book. But yeah, living it out, you know, the thought is one thing. Even writing about the thought is another thing. But living it out is a completely different thing. And I was so profoundly blessed by how eager my congregation was to leap into action to serve me. Mm. And it just struck me as how desirous we are for it to be the other way around.
0: Yeah.
11: And it was like just proving the principles of the book for me in real time, that I really want to be the one who meets needs. I really don't want to be the one who has the need. But it was such, and continues to be, such a blessing. And I really kind of almost like want this same blessing for other people. Like, you know, praise the Lord when you have a need and you need to ask for help. Because it's so humbling, but not, there's no shame in it. It's all just humbling. And you end up praising the Lord in receiving that help.
0: Wow. So much there. You know, you said, praise the Lord for having to ask for help.
11: Yeah.
0: I mean, Kevin, I'm going to go back to you. Everything, I don't know if it's just our pride or some of it is culture. We don't want to admit that we have needs. We fight against it. We want to project an image that says, I can take care of this. Tell me about your own experience of having to rely on other people and both the challenge, but also the beauty of that. Give me your perspective.
2: My experience has been that, you know, there are times when because of my needs, because of being in a realtor, I need help with using the restroom and making food and eating food and driving places and everything in life that really involves moving around. And so often that I can be tempted to feel like I'm a burden. And yet, just as Tommy was pointing out, you know, when we help someone, when I get to help someone, I feel the joy of that. I feel the fulfillment of that. And so I'm robbing others of that wonderful feeling and experience if I don't invite them into my own needs. I'm providing an opportunity for people to feel a sense of fulfillment or ownership or, you know, engagement. And so that's my needs can be a tool to really build people up and build others up. And the other aspect of that is that as people come into my need and help me with things, I get to pay attention to their needs. By proximity, we're closer to each other and my needs are being taken care of. So I don't have to worry about those. I can turn my attention on them. And through all of it, you know, oftentimes that leads to deeper relationship and ultimately points both of us involved to the Lord and our dependence on Him.
0: Tommy, talk a little bit about your friendship with Kevin. How did you two meet?
11: It's a fun story. Okay. We met on a couple different layers. Kevin's mother ran a crisis pregnancy support center, or helped to run a crisis pregnancy support center, and I volunteered. So I met the whole Chandler family through that. I also was a DJ on our local Christian radio station. So Kevin was a fan of the show. The Chandlers were fans of the station. So when I moved to Florida, we kind of stayed in touch. And when he needed to visit, he and my friend came down and stayed with me. So there's even some hospitality that goes into us reuniting as friends. And then we just stayed in touch on a much deeper level, talking about different subjects, scripture, movies, the church. And then, you know, maybe we should write a book together someday. So we did.
0: That's awesome. Kevin, what's the difference between asking for help and inviting people into your need? Is there a key difference there?
2: Yeah, you know, there is a key difference. I think it's subtle, but it's important, as a lot of big things in life are. And I think it's all about our posture. When you are asking for help, it's kind of a transactional, you know, I'm here, you're there,
0: yeah,
2: sort of thing, hierarchy, you could even say. And yet inviting someone into your need, it's just a term that we came up with to try and find that balance of more of a shoulder-to-shoulder approach instead of me saying, hey, Tommy, I need to use the restroom. Can you take me to the restroom? The posture is more of, hey, I need to use the restroom. Could we do this together? Mm. And it becomes a shoulder-to-shoulder project that we get to step into together. Because I think a visual might be that our need is a house that Tommy and I, for example, can walk into together,
0: yeah,
2: to fellowship, rather than I am the need or I am the burden. It's like it's a third party that we get to come into together.
0: That's a great picture. Tommy, what do you hope that readers are challenged or encouraged by in this book? Because, I mean, in the course of a lifetime, you never know when you're going to be in the position to be the one who has the needs. Yeah. You said earlier, most people would much rather be the one who can meet the need than the one who has the need. But what do you hope challenges readers who pick up this book?
11: I am excited that we are able to push against what I think is a kind of a myth of sanctified self-sufficiency. And I'm a preacher, you know, by calling and by trade. So I tend to look at things through the lens of, you know, what is the church preaching? What is it teaching? And I don't think we did this on purpose, and I don't know if it's America or what, a lot of the teaching that I hear coming from the church is one of, this is how you can be more self-sufficient. You know, you get out of debt, you become a better employee, you become a better husband, you become a better father, you become a better neighbor. And I think it's all about, this is how you don't have to need other people. And I see that as running rather antithetical to especially the whole of Scripture, but especially in the new covenant call that we have as the church is, no, we're not called to be self-sufficient. We're called to be actually interdependent. You know, we're all dependent on Jesus. So it really is a myth that we could be independent, because none of us can be living with Christ without him helping us. I mean, to say the absolute least of what Jesus has done. So I guess I just want to recapture that it's okay to have needs, but literally it's almost like a call to inventory your own life and what are all the opportunities for fellowship and interdependence that I am keeping from the rest of my family, the rest of my church family. Like, what are the ways that I am, like Kevin already said, what are the ways that I'm robbing other people of an opportunity to step in and meet need together?
0: The book is called The Hospitality of Need, How Depending on One Another Helps Us Heal and Grow Together. 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

0: What does it mean to be meek? From Moody Bible Institute, this is Today in the Word. I'm Donna Leland, sharing today's devotional. The meek, or gentle, are the third group of people who are named as blessed or happy in the Beatitudes. The blessings in the Beatitudes, including meekness, are blessings we can and should pray for. They're also qualities or virtues to which we should aspire. Commentator Frederick Dale Bruner describes the meek as those who make no claims for themselves before God or before other people. Surprisingly, for reasons similar to those implied in verse 3, they will inherit the earth, despite not being aggressive or ambitious. The earth is the Lord's to do with as He chooses. The fourth group are people who hunger and thirst for righteousness. They're in fact starving for righteousness. They desire to be utterly free from the power of sin and completely conform to the image of Christ. These people will be filled or satisfied, which can only happen through the work of our righteous God. The fifth group who are blessed or happy are the merciful. Augustine interpreted this quality specifically as coming to the aid of the poor and needy. Appropriately, they themselves will be shown mercy. The sixth group are the pure in heart. Today in the Word, we read in Matthew 5:8, "Blessed are the pure in heart, for they will see God." According to D. Martin Lloyd-Jones, this phrase means genuine, sincere, and single-minded in one's devotion to God. Such people will see God, an incredible blessing and promise. Why not share the ministry of Today in the Word with a friend? Point them to our website, todayintheword.org.
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4: 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We are celebrating our 100th birthday this month.
5: That's pretty crazy.
4: Does that blow anyone else's mind?
5: Yes.
6: Oh, totally. And God's faithfulness through that. But wow, that's...
5: It is not easy to keep anything going for 100 years.
6: No,
5: but
6: no.
5: And it's all God. It's not like, oh, we had the best station managers and we had the best VP of radio. We have great people who work here.
4: Yeah.
5: But God's faithfulness is the thing that sustains it all.
6: Gospel is unstoppable.
4: 100 years proclaiming the gospel. The first broadcast here on Moody Radio was a 2-hour program on July 28th, 1926. Unbelievable. And you know, the cool thing about being a part of something so historic. Like Carlin Crew is about almost 10 years old.
5: Yes, it would be, actually, it would be this month that, this month next year that it's 10 years old.
4: Yeah, so we have been a little chunk of that history, just a small little chunk.
5: Yeah.
4: And the cool thing about something like Moody Radio is that the mission has not changed. The voices have changed many times over. The technology has improved.
5: Yeah.
4: You know, from those, I want to hear, you're going to hear some clips, and all throughout this month, we're going to be bringing in familiar voices from the past. You're going to be hearing stories. This morning, you're going to be hearing from Phil Shepard, who is kind of our resident historian here at Moody Radio, a longtime radio guy.
7: Oh, yeah.
4: He co-authored a book just out by Moody Publishers. This is Moody Radio, 100 Years Proclaiming the Gospel. But we've gotten to be a little piece of that history. And the gospel changes everything, right?
5: It really does. It really, and it's fun. So much has changed over the almost 10 years that we've all been here, together, at least. But the gospel has been the thing that has never changed in the midst of everything that we do and are doing.
4: And one of the awesome things about working for Moody Radio is, you know, people who've listened for a long time, they usually have a favorite personality. Over the years, you know, you have people who will still talk about Bob Murfin.
7: Mm-hmm. Oh, yes.
4: Or Mark Elstrand. Or maybe you listened during the Chris Fabry days. He's in afternoons now. But the thing that I hear most often about Moody Radio is the impact that it's had on people's walk with the Lord. It's never about a person, if people have a favorite personality, which is totally fine.
5: Yeah.
4: It's always about what it's meant to them over the years.
7: Right. And their family.
4: And their family.
7: Right.
4: People who grew up with Moody Radio on in the background, maybe a grandmother who first introduced them to Moody Radio. So I'd love to just do a quick pop-up poll. And if you are new to us, hey, that's great. We welcome you. And we are glad that you are here, even if it's just been this week you just started. But I want to know how long you have been listening to Moody Radio, or how long Moody Radio has been a part of your family. Just give me a quick text message. I would love to know where you are listening from and how long you've been listening, particularly if you've got some history with Moody Radio, as I know many of you do. 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Diana, how long does your Moody Radio history, how far back does your Moody Radio history extend?
7: My Moody Radio history started in the late 80s. I was with another company, but I was helping with traffic and news and sports via that company. So my involvement did begin with Bob Murfin.
4: With Bob Murfin.
7: Yes. And then I joined mid-90s physically over here with the Greg and Chris Show.
4: Yeah. So cool. And we're going to be hearing from Diana. I mean, she's the longest running part of Moody Radio from our team. So we're going to lean on her a little bit. But July is going to be a very special month. Yeah. It's going to cap with a big birthday party at the end of July that you're going to be able to be a part of through radio. Of course, I would love to be able to open up our studios and have everybody just come in and have a big birthday party. I don't know that would be feasible, but we are going to do our best and bring it to you on radio with some voices from the past. Okay, we've got listener in Tampa, Florida, who's been listening for 17 years. Awesome. Oh, 1756, yes. 7 years, 14 years. The couple listeners who 6 months.
5: Yeah.
4: 1.5 years. Yes. Has anyone been listening for 20 or more years to Moody Radio? Just send me a text. Oh, listening to since the mid-60s, listening from Oak Park.
5: That's awesome. That's nice. 60 years.
4: That's a lot of years. 35 years listening to Moody Radio. That's from 1240. Keep them coming. Would love to hear from you this morning. How long have you

0: It's mercy me, oh death. So many of you listening to Moody Radio this morning have been with us for a lot of years, which is awesome. 8289 listening for 15 years. We've got a listener in Chattanooga, a couple listeners from Chattanooga.
1: So great.
0: 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Over 10 years, Fort Lauderdale, Florida, been listening during service calls down by the station. I would see the sign. I would see the Moody Radio sign.
1: Oh, wonderful.
0: Yeah. Awesome. So many of you texting in this morning. So glad that you are with us and that you have stayed with us over so many years.
1: Yeah.
0: Personalities have changed. The sound has changed quite a bit. But boy, oh boy, that commitment to the gospel, 100 years proclaiming the gospel. What did one of those early broadcasts, what did it sound like? We've got a clip for you. Take a listen to this.
2: 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WMBI transmits by authority of the Federal Radio Commission on a frequency of 1080 kilocycles. And the program which is being brought to you during this hour is broadcast from the auditorium of the Institute and is brought to you by your announcer, H.A. Hermanson, assisted by Mrs. B.A. Lovelady. As we did last week, we'll have to beg off honoring all the requests that have come in for this period. Because last week was letter week at WMBI,

0: Hundreds and hundreds of letters came in, and many of them with requests for special numbers for special programs. And I have here in my hands a handful of requests for this period, which it will be impossible for us to honor. We trust that you will forgive us if we do not try to include them.
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1: It was July 28th, 1926. It was a bright summer day. A singer stepped to the microphone on a brand new radio studio here at Moody Bible Institute. Listeners heard the first words from the initial broadcast over the air. I want you to know him. Phil Shepherd joining us right now. He has spent many years, served over 30 years as National Operations Manager of Moody Radio. He's a Moody Audio Archive expert for sure. The new release, his book, This Is Moody Radio, 100 Years of Proclaiming the Gospel. Oh, Phil, where do we even start? Give us a little bit of a context for understanding what was the radio landscape like back in the 1920s when Moody Radio entered the scene.
11: Well, good morning, and thanks for having me on the program. It was very much like the Wild Wild West there were people taking frequencies, or wavelengths, as they called them back in those days. And people saw a lot of opportunity to make money, because commercial radio, even though it had been experimental in the decade before on small operations, it wasn't commercial until 1920. Mm-hmm. And there were a couple of people at Moody Bible Institute, Coleman Kroll, for one, who saw the opportunity to advance the gospel. And so they were praying from 1923. They prayed for 3 years for a radio station to raise, to be raised up. In fact, the business manager of the Institute, A.F. Gaylord, was convinced of the potential because of Coleman Kroll and his ideas. He was a recent graduate of Yale University with electrical engineering degree, and he had the smarts to make it happen.
1: Share a couple of highlights from those earliest broadcasts, those first couple moments on air. We just heard a little bit of one of the early shows. It sounds totally different than most people are used to listening if they've been listening here in the last decade or so. But talk about those early broadcasts.
11: Well, they were very simple. And the fact is, they were pioneering. They had nobody to follow. In fact, in the introduction to the new book, This is Moody Radio, this is what Kevin and I wrote. To the visionaries who learned through trial and error the pioneering concepts that created Moody Radio, generation after generation of Christian workers dedicating their gifts and talents, standing on the shoulders of those who preceded them. It was a matter of following the best practices that you could think of, and then a lot of trial and error. All of the early pioneers said it was trial and error, and they got feedback. People called, people wrote letters. In fact, on Letter Week 1929, they received 5,000 letters in 1 week. So they got feedback. And because Christian radio was new, it had never had anything like it, it was a wonderful time in the life of the church. They had a friend throughout the week that would encourage them. When they needed uplifting, they were encouraged by WMBI in Chicago.
1: Wow. What was Chicago's reaction? Was there any of early opposition to Moody Radio and this new thing that had come or that was being broadcast now from downtown Chicago?
11: Well, interesting that you would ask that, because the Chicago Tribune on the following morning on the first page had not a criticism, but listen to what Elmer Douglas said. He said at 7:30, the dedicatory program of station WMBI, the Moody Bible Institute, the tone of this new station is remarkably pure. Piano, instrumental, vocal, and voice tones seem to be transmitted with the last degree of technical perfection. The musical program was high class in every sense of the word. Our first critic, and it was a good one. But also that day, we heard from WGN, which was the Tribune's radio station. And they said that we had to go off the air because we were out of tolerance on our broadcast signal. Mm. But Coleman Kroll evidently was quite a precise man. And as I said earlier, electrical engineering degree, he basically told them that's impossible. We are within specs, and we never heard back from WGN. But interesting enough, there was a list of stations who were acknowledged for their technical perfection, or let's just say their quality, and WMBI was on that short list, and oddly enough, WGN was not. So we have the empirical evidence that we were solid, clear, and we were on the ball as related to technical expertise all from the very beginning.
1: Phil Shepherd, our guest this morning, as we are celebrating this month 100 years of Moody Radio, 100 years proclaiming the gospel. This is Moody Radio is the book just out that Phil co-authored. You know, what role did music play in those early broadcasts? And talk a little bit about what had to come together for those sounds to be broadcast. I mean, Jonathan, our current engineer, he presses a couple buttons and we can play any number of songs with just the press of a button. But that was not so back then, obviously. Explain a little bit what that was like.
11: Well, there were no buttons to push. back in those days, if you wanted to have music, you had to have musicians. You had to have singers. And one of the benefits that Moody Radio, WMBI, in those years had was it had the best Bible teachers because of the faculty of the Moody Bible Institute, and it had lots of singers and musicians because of the students that had brought their talents to Moody, and what a perfect opportunity for them to use it for the Lord. And their skills were used to create music. And so in the very beginning, Wendell Lovelace was the first program director, and he had a secretary, and he said, "We were the staff." And what he would do would coordinate with students to come in. A student would receive a little pass with their name on it and the time they were to show up at the studio. So there was order in what was taking place there. And they were able to maintain not only the Bible teaching, but also the music. And the music from the very beginning was honoring to God. And I really think that even the fact is, WMBI came on the air on July 28th, 1926. It was a Wednesday evening, but the studios had been built a half year earlier in anticipation of receiving that license, but it didn't come. It didn't come. And so, in anticipation of it coming, the Institute leased time on WENR. And from March 3rd, 1926, they broadcast a couple hours a day from the new studios, but over a different radio station. So wow. When July 28th came, they were ready. They had already perfected the schedule to some degree, and they were up and going. It was almost like they had an audition, or I should say a rehearsal, for a half a year. So when they went on the air, they had it down.
1: Phil, as you have been, this has been such a labor of love for you. I know you have spent a lot of time putting together the stories and assembling this book. Let's talk about the 100 years of proclaiming the unstoppable gospel, because the gospel is where it begins and where it ends. That has been the thread throughout every decade of Moody Radio's history. What has this meant to you personally as you've gone through and just seen the faithfulness of God over 100 years?
11: Well, you had asked earlier, listeners, how long have you listened? I didn't text him because I was listening here. I have memories of the mid-60s. So what is that? 60 years. So I've been listening for 60 years. My mom would faithfully play WDLM AM 960 in our 1961 Mercury. I can still see the dashboard and the radio in the middle there up top, WDLM, because WDLM is right in the middle of the dial. So the little needle was always in the middle of the dial. And so my earliest memories were listening to WDLM. And then when I was in third grade, my Sunday school class got to go out to the radio station, and Dean Sipple, the first station manager, he interviewed me, asked me my name.
1: Wow.
11: So I was on the radio in 1963, so it's meant a lot to me. And when I started really following Christ, making it seriously making him the Lord of my life in the early 80s, WDLM, Moody Radio, was instrumental in helping me grow. Many old-time listeners would remember Dr. Robert A. Cook, the man who always said, you know, walk with the King today and be a blessing. There were times I would sit on the edge of my bed and listen and pray. It just meant so much to me, and that's why I'm so thrilled. I get to be a part of this.
1: Yeah.
11: And I've been a part of it now since 1981 when I started at WDLM, the station that I went to as a boy. I ended up working there, and from there came to Chicago in 1983 as an announcer on WMBI.
1: Wow. Phil, what a joy to have you with us this morning. You're going to be hearing more from Phil and other voices as we march through this very special month. We are celebrating the 100-year anniversary of Moody Radio. 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Well, we had to pull this song out of the archives for you. This is George Beverly Shea.

0: Good morning. You're listening to Carl and Crew. Let's get you updated with a couple quick headlines this morning. Over a dozen people have died and scores more injured after a massive missile and drone attack on Ukraine. The strikes targeted the capital Kyiv and several other regions across the country. Russia says it targeted military fuel and energy facilities as civilians spent the night in shelters. Ukrainian officials say residential buildings were also destroyed. The latest attack comes as Ukraine has been stepping up drone attacks on energy and military industrial facilities deep inside Russia. The Justice Department is directing its staff to bring fraud charges in alleged cases of birth tourism. This is in response to the Supreme Court's birthright citizenship ruling on Tuesday. Following the 6-3 ruling, the DOJ's Office of the Deputy Attorney General says investigation and prosecution of birth tourism schemes should be prioritized by all criminal division staff. The Migration Policy Institute claims up to 26,000 babies born annually in the U.S. could be attributed to birth tourism. I'm Jonathan, and that is your quick update.
1: Thank you, Young Thunder. Well, it is Thursday. It is just past 6:30 Central Time, and that means it's time for Make It a Metaphor. This is our opportunity to hear from Young Thunder. We give him a story. Jonathan has a knack for finding the spiritual application for just about everything. So we give him a story, his challenge to make it a metaphor.
2: Finding nuggets of truth in everyday life.
3: It's a metaphor.
4: It's just a metaphor, dude.
5: That's a metaphor.
6: It's a metaphor.
7: I know it's a metaphor.
2: It's time for Make It a Metaphor with Young Thunder.
1: So I was out with my family, my husband, my two kids, and we were walking back to our car through a pretty busy parking lot. And all of a sudden, I hear a voice that sounded a little bit frantic. No! Come back! And I look, and just as I turn my head, I see this little boy, probably no older than 2, maybe 3 years old, and his mom is standing behind at the trunk of the car. She had backed into the space. She's at the back of the car, was loading some things in. The toddler, as toddlers are wont to do, bolted.
0: Yeah.
1: So as she's trying to load up the car, he takes off past her around the car. And I look, and in a split second, he is on the move. So I hear the panic in her voice. I quickly see this toddler. And so I did what any mom would do in that situation.
8: Yep.
1: I was wearing probably 3.5-inch heels. But my instinct, I got down in full catcher stance, like I play for the Cubs or something.
0: Exactly.
1: I extended my arms as wide as I could possibly get them. I'm standing between her car and another car. I stand with my arms spread as he bolts. I'm totally now blocking his path. He has no option but to run directly into me. I grab him with both arms and scoop him up. And his another woman who was with the mom, I'm guessing maybe an aunt or a grandma, she was standing right next to me, but she had a cane. So her mobility was limited. And she just looks at me and she goes, great reflexes. And so in a split second, I was able to be the catcher and keep this little toddler from running, which was directly behind me, which was all of the moving cars.
0: Yeah. Oh,
1: and it was one of those mom moments where we both had the same thought in mind. We knew that this was in a second, and I've been on the other side of this too. You need a little bit of help. Jonathan, make it a metaphor.
0: Oh, man. I love this story. I love that. Okay, we're going to walk it through.
1: Okay.
0: So we can find the metaphor.
1: Yes,
0: as we go.
1: Do.
0: So, you know what I think about? I think about the fact that, and I'm going to pair you with the other mom because you're both moms.
1: Mm-hmm.
0: So you had a care for this child, that I think is conjoined because you understand it. You've been there. You've been in those moments.
1: Yes.
0: You're a loving mom who cares for her children. And it reminds me of the love of the father.
1: Mm-hmm.
0: We run away more than we'd like to admit. We take off down the road like a little toddler who doesn't know the dangers that are ahead of him.
1: Yes.
0: Even sometimes we think as parents, how do they not know how dangerous this is? But we don't. We don't in the spiritual metaphor. We're the toddler running off down the street. And we're about to run into danger. I think about Romans 8, 38 and 39, where Paul says this, "For I am sure that neither death nor life nor angels nor rulers nor things present nor things to come nor powers nor heights nor depth nor anything else in all creation will be able to separate us from the love of God in Christ Jesus." This is the thing I thought of. The love that the Father has for us. And that's why I'm conjoining you and this other mother, because yes, that mother had the love to say, "No, you're running into danger, come back." And you had the love for this child to be able to stop and catch him and stop him from running into danger and keeping him safe. The Father loves us the very same way. His love for us is infinite. It doesn't matter how many times we run off into danger. If we are his, he keeps us. He never stops loving us. He never stops. He never says, "Man, I caught you last time. Figure this one out on your own." We get hurts and scrapes and things from our running away sometimes, yet he's always there to pick us up. He's always there to get in the catcher's stance and say, "I'm stopping you from doing this because I'm running to you this time. I'm catching you. I'm coming back. I'm getting you," because sometimes we don't come back to him on our own. He has to get us. He has to come and get us. I just think about the infinite love of the Father and think about that today. I think one of our greatest things is understanding really how deeply the Father loves us, because that deepens our relationship with him. Think about how many times you've run off and how many times he shouted after you, even though you've continued to run. And then sometimes he jumps in front of you and gets into that catcher stance and says, "I know you're running. I've still got you." And he pulls you back in. It's the infinite love of the Father, and it's a beautiful thing.
1: Make it a metaphor. He's done it again, folks. He's done it again.
0: We're getting and closer very
3: well.
0: Sometimes.
3: And very well.
1: Love that spiritual application. Sweet, sweet story.

0: It's Ann Wilson, God's Story. Well, coming up, dependence on God. That has been our theme this week. Let's hear from a banjo player. I feel like this has been a musical hour already.
1: It has.
0: So let's hear a little bit more.
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0: Well, we have a treat for you this morning. We have a special guest, and we are going to get to the reason for the interview. He's written a book called Abiding Dependence, Living Moment by Moment in the Love of God. But his background, he's a banjoist guitarist, a vocalist, a songwriter. His music has been featured widely. His playing has been featured on albums by Dolly Parton, Vince Gill, Reba McEntire, Alan Jackson. Maybe you know some of those names. Also, Fernando Ortega. So I said, Ron, can you get us started this morning with just a little bit of a banjo riff? Can you give us a little something? Because this is not an instrument that we always get to hear very often. So give us something, Ron. Well, if that doesn't make you feel like 4th of July, Ron, thank you so much for being with us this morning.
8: Oh, thanks for having me, Allie.
0: Give me a little bit of your backstory. How long have you been a musician?
8: Oh, well, I was 11 when I got my first guitar, but I was just sort of strummy, playing cowboy songs. And but then I heard bluegrass when I was 12, and so Dad got me a banjo. And he says, I got you a banjo when you were 13 and you didn't come out of your room till you were 21. And it was kind of true, but by the time I was 16, I had a car and I was working for my dad's music store, and but I was mobile and I went to festivals and jams, and I was just absolutely, as they say here in the South, I was eat up with it.
0: When did you become a follower of Christ? Which did you fall in love with first? Did you fall in love with music first and then fell in love with Jesus, or the other way around?
8: Well, my mom had a history of, like, in her childhood, horrible abuse. And she was on her third marriage with my dad. I was born in 64, and in 66, she got saved. Mm. So I had two older brothers, and I grew up with a different mother.
0: Wow.
8: Like, she remarkably transformed because she found out she had a father who loved her. Mm. And she was just taken up with church and Bible study, and she loved me really well. So by the time I was six, I went forward in church.
0: Wow.
8: And, you know, I accepted Christ, whatever that means to a six-year-old. But mom got me the Family Bible Library by Thomas Nelson, and I read the Bible stories, and she bought me a Bible, which I still have. I was six. But, you know, really to me, I was also reading Greek myths and stuff. So God was a little bit Zeus-like because I was reading a lot of Old Testament stuff. And it was a little bit like Zeus and less like Jesus. And I was about 17, and I was in a really legalistic church for about 9 months, which is a gestational period. And I felt terrible every Sunday when I went home, instead of feeling full of power. I had conversations with a great friend of mine named Eric Uglum that he said at one point, I was pouring all this out to him, and he said, "Ron, we're not saved by what we do or don't do. We're saved by trusting God." And I went home and I read Galatians, which I'd read many times before, and all the light bulbs went on.
0: Wow.
8: And so I think really that's the point at which I began to understand who God is, what he wants. And that's what I mark as the real beginning of my journey with God. So I was 17, so it was really post. I was playing music and having fun with that, but I always had this thread of reading the Bible.
0: I love it. Ron, thank you so much for sharing that with us. Ron Block, our guest. Let's talk about abiding dependence. Now, at the age of 17, you reading Galatians, the lights go on and you start to see that it's not about me trying to earn or work my way into this salvation thing, that it's by grace through faith alone. When did you start to understand what it looked like to really walk in daily dependence on God?
8: Well, I had, back then I had a preacher that was, he was teaching, you know, you're saved to, and you go to heaven when you die and you're forgiven. And then he was also, he taught Matthew 6 that if you seek God and seek him and his kingdom and his righteousness, then food, shelter, clothing, all this will be given to you as well. Right. So God takes care of our needs as we trust him to do that. And so I was a kid that wanted to play music. And so I went, if I seek God, he'll take care of my needs, so I don't have to worry about the future and the things that people in my family were saying, how are you going to own a home or raise family and all that. So I had this dual track of trusting God for, you know, my sustenance and taking care of my needs and also going to heaven when I die, but I did not at all understand who I was in Christ.
0: Mm.
8: And so I was just a separate, independent me with maybe a little bit of God in me, Christ in me. And then there's this great big I that was trying to live my life, like independent me rather than Christ indwelt dependent me. And I didn't find that until the mid-90s, or begin to find that.
0: Yeah.
8: Find out who I am until the mid-90s.
0: Yeah.
8: And it changed my life. It changed how I responded. It changed everything. And of course, you grow in that and you learn to get quicker at abiding and returning to recognizing you're in Christ, seated above all principality, power, and might, and dominion, every name that is named. And you're also indwelt by Christ, who has the power, the love, and the self-control inside of you. that we've been given.
0: The book is called Abiding Dependence, Living Moment by Moment in the Love of God. It's a 40-day devotional, 40-day meditation that goes deep into the beauty and richness of the gospel. What are some of the mistaken ideas about God and our relationship with him that you sought to dispel in this devotional?
8: The biggest thing I encountered, both in myself and in other believers, is the idea, the false idea, that you were saved to go to heaven when you die, and now you're down here and you pray to God up there to do things and help you. The reality is you died in Christ, actually, not just positionally, but you actually, the old you is dead.
0: Yeah.
8: And it doesn't seem dead because you still have stuff in your psychology, that in your soul, that you have to deal with. And God wants you to deal with that with him. But you are dead. The old you that was the old you, that the Adam life you, is dead. And now you are a Christ life you. And that Christ life you is activated by faith, by believing the word of God, what it says about you, and then stepping out and acting as though it were true. And now you're going to, in doing this, you're going to, it's a learning curve. You're going to fail. You're going to get up. You're going to fail. You're going to get up. You're going to fail. And as you go along, you're going to find a much steadier walk as you go along. And you just keep getting up and you accept forgiveness of God. And then you keep walking in who you really are. You always return. If you sin, you always return straight back to who you are, and you go, that is not who I am. I am one spirit with the Lord. I'm holy. I'm dearly loved. Sin is not my nature.
0: Yeah.
8: My nature is righteousness. My nature is goodness and love to other people. So that's the biggest thing, is this idea that has been propagated in through a lot of church teaching, is this idea of God is separate and holy, and he's apart from us, and he's up there somewhere. And then we have maybe a little bit of a deposit of life in us that kind of helps us maybe overcome some stuff. It's like the powerful life of the Godhead. In Christ, all the fullness of the Godhead lives in bodily form.
0: Yeah.
8: And you are filled full in him. That's what it says. So all the fullness of the Godhead lives in Christ in bodily form. And for one, we're in him, and we're in that fullness of the Godhead, seated in heavenly places right now. And all the fullness of the Godhead is in Christ in bodily form in us. So the fullness of the Godhead lives in each side, inside each one of us. And it's hard for us to believe that, because we look in the mirror and we go, oh, I did this and I did that. We define ourselves by our past actions.
0: And not by our present, think about Romans 6. That's what's coming to mind as you were talking, Romans 6, 11, really the whole chapter, but verse 11, in the same way, count yourselves dead to sin, but alive to God in Christ Jesus. So even if I don't feel, I feel like this war within me that our spiritual reality is that we are dead to sin and alive in Christ, right?
8: Yep, absolutely.
0: Ron, thank you so much. You've painted the picture beautifully for us. Abiding Dependence, Living Moment by Moment in the Love of God. Ron Block, our guest this morning. Just text Ron, R-O-N, to 800-555-7898. 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

0: Knowing God from Harvest with Pastor and Evangelist Greg Laurie.
1: I received a letter from a young lady who listens to our radio program. She tells me her story, very difficult childhood. Both of her parents were raging alcoholics. She was the second of four children. When she was 9 years old, her mom and her dad and her younger sister were in an alcohol-related car crash. And tragically, her father and sister died. Her sister, age 20, committed suicide. And she even began to have suicidal thoughts herself. Then, if things weren't bad enough, one night her mom was out driving drunk again and killed a woman, and her mother was sent to prison. You wonder, can this story get any worse? But God specializes in intervening in messed up situations and turning them around. And that's exactly what happened, because in prison, the mother heard the gospel on our radio broadcast, A New Beginning, and she put her faith in Jesus Christ and she stopped drinking. So she started praying for her daughter to come to faith, and the daughter finally did. And then the daughter wrote me, I lost two sisters, but the Lord has given me many new sisters in Christ. Isn't that beautiful? That's what God can do. It's never too late to come back home, and that's true. You say, well, I've made a mess of my life. God specializes in bringing good despite bad. You watch what the Lord will do for you.
0: You were created to know God. 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Already know God? 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
5: 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Have you heard? 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
8: Yes. 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
5: That's
8: ago.
5: Right. 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
9: That's right.
5: This month is going to be really, really special. 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Super Di, give us some highlights.
9: Well, one thing that really just touches my heart is one of the very first phrases, one of the very first words they came out with that first broadcast on July 28th was, I want you to know Him.
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9: And that has not changed. We want you to know Christ, the unstoppable gospel. So that has not changed in 100 years, and the faithfulness of God through all the broadcasting. So we are celebrating this month God's faithfulness. 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
5: 100 years of proclaiming the gospel. And I would love to hear from you. How many years have you been listening to Moody Radio? Maybe not you personally, but you have a family connection. 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How many years have you been listening to Moody Radio? Text us 800-555-7898. How many of those 100 years have you been around for? 800-555-7898. I want to play a little clip for you this morning, just to give you a taste of what one of those early broadcasts sounds like. Do you have that clip for me, Jonathan?
8: I do.
5: All right.
10: 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WMBI transmits by authority of the Federal Radio Commission on a frequency of 1080 kilocycles. And the program which is being brought to you during this hour is broadcast from the auditorium of the Institute and is brought to you by your announcer, H.A. Hermanson, assisted by Mrs. B.A. Lovelady. As we did last week, we'll have to beg off honoring all the requests that have come in for this period, because last week was letter week at WMBI. Hundreds and hundreds of letters came in, and many of them with requests for special numbers for special programs. And I have here in my hands a handful of requests for this period, which it will be impossible for us to honor. We trust that you will forgive us if we do not try to include them.
5: I love the mention of special requests.
8: I know.
5: And the special letters. Programs.
8: Letter week.
5: Letter week.
8: Because you couldn't just call in and say, I've got a request.
5: That is so...
8: Put the record on!
5: In 1926, that first broadcast, but Moody Radio's story actually began with a prayer meeting, I learned, in 1923, so 3 years prior to that, when H.C. Kroll, A.F. Gaylord, and A.G. 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So Moody Radio in 1926, that's a pretty early start.
8: Yes, it is a really early start. 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
5: 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It will also link you to a book that was just released. This is Moody Radio, 100 Years Proclaiming the Gospel.
9: And by the way, that pioneer, Henry Kroll, who was, of course, the pioneer to WMBI Moody Radio, was also the founder of Quaker Oats Company cereal.
5: That's right.
9: Huge in Chicago, huge businessman. And here he is praying to get the gospel out to everyone that he could possibly do.
5: Yeah,
9: there you go.
5: The technology has changed quite a bit over the years. We don't hopefully sound as crackly as we did back then. But that message, the unstoppable gospel, has not changed. Happy birthday this month to Moody Radio, celebrating all month long.

0: Cody Carnes, Firm Foundation. You know, why is it that for so many of us, when we're going through something hard, we get really quiet, really quiet? And people ask us maybe even, hey, how are you doing? And we say, oh, I'm good. Everything's fine. You sure? Yeah, all good. And so we isolate and we go, okay, I'm going to figure out whatever it is that's going on, whatever problem needs to be solved, whatever crisis has hit my life, I'm going to handle it. I'm going to keep the circle as small as I possibly can of people who know about it, because how can I admit, how could I ask for help? How could I admit that I'm struggling? Coming up, this is going to be a unique challenge for you if you are someone maybe who tends to isolate a little bit. And I'll put myself in that camp. I'm not the first one to usually say, hey, I could use a little bit of help over here. But what are we robbing from the body of Christ when we don't actually ask for help? Let's talk about that coming up.
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7: Well, this whole week we have talked about what it looks like to be dependent on God, and a beautiful picture. Hopefully you're starting to grasp that or have it at the forefront of your mind. But what about how God allows us to depend on one another? Sometimes depending on God is one thing. Depending on other people can feel maybe a little more scary. I've got two guests with me this morning. They co-authored a great book, Kevin Chandler and Tommy Shelton. The book is called The Hospitality of Need, How Depending on One Another Helps Us Heal and Grow Together. Kevin, I want to go to you first. Give us the backstory of how this book came about.
8: Tommy and I have been friends for, gosh, most of our lives, a long time at this point. And I have a ministry called We Carry Kevin, where we work with families with physical mobility-related disabilities. And a question that I get a lot is, how do I invite people into my needs? How do I ask people to help with my needs? Because I'm in a wheelchair. And so... just through a lot of prayer and discussion, decided that maybe the best way to answer that was to give examples from my life about how I've done that, sometimes well and sometimes not so well, but by the grace of God, it worked out. And through that process, realized that there were some examples that Jesus gave us in His time on earth. And so Tommy and I had always wanted to write a book together, and I asked him if he would come in and be part of that process and really expound on what we see in Jesus' examples.
7: Yeah. Kevin Chandler, he co-authored the book with Tommy. He also has a nonprofit. He mentioned We Carry Kevin, and he speaks worldwide about friendship and disability. Tommy, I want to go to you. The title of this book, The Hospitality of Need. When we think about hospitality, usually it's us thinking about how we can prepare for others, whether it's welcoming people into our home, hosting, but how is need in of itself, and even allowing others to meet our needs, a form of hospitality? It kind of turns it on its head a little bit.
9: Yeah. So in just my recent last few months, I think I would, if I was rewriting the book, I think I'd call it, I Don't Got This. In my personal life and in my home, my house, my family, we've just had a lot of real profound needs that stacked up kind of back to back to back. House stuff with a big house plumbing flooding thing and unfolding saga of mold and then cars breaking down and all kinds of stuff. And you know, and I'm preaching from the pulpit every Sunday, and I ended up basically having to confess all of this to my congregation that my family's in real rough shape because we need help. I was almost shamed by my church for letting things go unspoken for so long.
7: Wow.
9: Like, my church leapt into action, and they even raised some money on a GoFundMe because my insurance didn't cover the damage to the house at all, not one dime. And they were almost angry. They were almost kind of put out that I let any of those needs kind of stack up without asking for help. And it really was interesting because the running joke was, didn't you write a book about this? I said, to be fair, I co-wrote it. I co-wrote the book. But yeah, living it out, you know, the thought is one thing. Even writing about the thought is another thing. But living it out and is a completely different thing. And I was so profoundly blessed by how eager my congregation was to leap into action to serve me. Mm. And it just struck me as how desirous we are for it to be the other way around.
7: Yeah.
9: And it was like just proving the principles of the book for me in real time, that I really want to be the one who meets needs. I really don't want to be the one who has the need. But it was such, and continues to be such a blessing. And I really kind of almost like want this same blessing for other people. Like, you know, praise the Lord when you have a need and you need to ask for help. Because it is so, it's so humbling, but not, there's no shame in it. It's all just humbling. And you end up praising the Lord in receiving that help.
7: Wow. So much there. You know, you said, praise the Lord for having to ask for help.
9: Yeah.
7: I mean, Kevin, I'm going to go back to you. Everything, I don't know if it's just our pride or some of it is culture. We don't want to admit that we have needs. We fight against it. We want to project an image that says, I can take care of this. Tell me about your own experience of having to rely on other people and both the challenge, but also the beauty of that. Give me your perspective.
8: My experience has been that, you know, there are times when because of my needs, because of being a realtor, I need help with using the restroom and making food and eating food and driving places and everything in life that really involves moving around. And so often that I can be tempted to feel like I'm a burden. Mm. And yet, just as Tommy was pointing out, you know, when we help someone, when I get to help someone, I feel the joy of that. I feel the fulfillment of that. And so I'm robbing others of that wonderful feeling and experience if I don't invite them into my own needs. I'm providing an opportunity for people to feel a sense of fulfillment or ownership or, you know, engagement. And so that's my needs can be a tool to really build people up and build others up. And the other aspect of that is that as people come into my need and help me with things, I get to pay attention to their needs by proximity. We're closer to each other and my needs are being taken care of. So I don't have to worry about those. I can turn my attention on them. And through all of it, you know, oftentimes that leads to deeper relationship and ultimately points both of us involved to the Lord and our dependence on Him.
7: Tommy, talk a little bit about your friendship with Kevin. How did you two meet?
9: It's a fun story. Okay. We met on a couple different layers. Kevin's mother ran a crisis pregnancy support center, or helped to run a crisis pregnancy support center, and I volunteered. So I met the whole Chandler family through that. I also was a DJ on our local Christian radio station. So Kevin was a fan of the show. The Chandlers were fans of the station. So when I moved to Florida, we kind of stayed in touch. And when he needed to visit, he and my friend came down and stayed with me. So there's even some hospitality that goes into us reuniting as friends. And then we just stayed in touch on a much deeper level, talking about different subjects, scripture, movies, the church. And then, you know, maybe we should write a book together someday. So we did.
7: That's awesome. Kevin, what's the difference between asking for help and inviting people into your need? Is there a key difference there?
8: Yeah, you know, there is a key difference. I think it's subtle, but it's important, as a lot of big things in life are. And I think it's all about our posture. When you are asking for help, it's kind of a transactional, you know, I'm here, you're there,
7: yeah,
8: sort of thing, hierarchy, you could even say. And yet inviting someone into your need, it's just a term that we came up with to try and find that balance of more of a shoulder-to-shoulder approach instead of me saying, hey, Tommy, I need to use the restroom. Can you take me to the restroom? The posture is more of, hey, I need to use the restroom. Could we do this together? Mm. And it becomes a shoulder-to-shoulder project that we get to step into together. Because I think a visual might be that our need is a house that Tommy and I, for example, can walk into together to fellowship rather than I am the need or I am the burden. It's like it's a third party that we get to come into together.
7: Hmm, that's a great picture. Tommy, what do you hope that readers are challenged or encouraged by in this book? Because, I mean, in the course of a lifetime, you never know when you're going to be in the position to be the one who has the needs. You said earlier, most people would much rather be the one who can meet the need than the one who has the need. But what do you hope challenges readers who pick up this book?
9: I am excited that we are able to push against what I think is a kind of a myth of sanctified self-sufficiency. And I'm a preacher, you know, by calling and by trade, so I tend to look at things through the lens of, you know, what is the church preaching? What is it teaching? And I think, and I don't think we did this on purpose, and I don't know if it's America or what, a lot of the teaching that I hear coming from the church is one of, this is how you can be more self-sufficient. You know, you get out of debt, you become a better employee, you become a better husband, you become a better father, you become a better neighbor. And I think it's all about, this is how you don't have to need other people. And I see that as running rather antithetical to especially the whole of Scripture, but especially in the new covenant call that we have as the church is, no, we're not called to be self-sufficient. We're called to be actually interdependent. You know, we're all dependent on Jesus. So it really is a myth that we could be independent because none of us can be living with Christ without him helping us, I mean, to say the absolute least of what Jesus has done. So I guess I just want to recapture that it's okay to have needs, but literally it's almost like a call to inventory your own life and what are all the opportunities for fellowship and interdependence that I am keeping from the rest of my family, the rest of my church family? Like, what are the ways that I am, like Kevin already said, what are the ways that I'm robbing other people of an opportunity to step in and meet need together?
7: The book is called The Hospitality of Need, How Depending on One Another Helps Us Heal and Grow Together. 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

0: Good morning. You're listening to Carl and Crew. Let's get you updated with a couple quick headlines this morning. Over a dozen people have died and scores more injured after a massive missile and drone attack on Ukraine. The strikes targeted the capital, Kyiv, and several other regions across the country. Russia says it targeted military, fuel, and energy facilities as civilians spent the night in shelters. Ukrainian officials say residential buildings were also destroyed. This latest attack comes as Ukraine has been stepping up drone attacks on energy and military industrial facilities deep inside Russia. The Justice Department is directing its staff to bring fraud charges in alleged cases of birth tourism. This is in response to the Supreme Court's birthright citizenship ruling on Tuesday. Following the 6-3 ruling, the DOJ's Office of the Deputy Attorney General says investigation and prosecution of birth tourism schemes should be prioritized by all criminal division staff. The Migration Policy Institute claims up to 26,000 babies are born annually in the U.S., and it could be attributed to birth tourism. I'm Jonathan, and that's your quick update.
1: Thank you, Young Thunder. Love that conversation with Kevin and Tommy. It was challenging to me. Anyone else find it challenging?
2: Oh, absolutely. Hit 100%. Right to the heart.
1: Bullseye. We are just so slow to ask for help. You know, and I remember when my son was little, he's 13 now, but he has almost caught me in height, guys.
0: It's grown fast.
1: And it's, you know, that's always a big milestone for boys.
0: When they outgrow an adult family member.
1: And I mean, he knew it was going to take longer. Many of his friends are past their moms, but their moms are also 5'4". And I'm like, when your mom's almost 5'11", then it's going to take some more years.
0: Not as fair for you.
1: So he's between 5'8 and 5'9 now. So he's eye to eye, almost past me, which, what's a mom to do? But I remember he was one of those kids that got frequent nosebleeds. Were anyone a nosebleeder?
0: No, I'm not.
1: Oh, my goodness. So he would wake up sometimes. I remember the first time that he had a bloody nose in the middle of the night. He was still in a crib, so he was anywhere between a year and 18 months. And, you know, the first time you have no idea what's going on. You're just like, they wake up and there's just blood and it's a mess.
0: Oh, man.
1: But they started to become, you know, fairly frequent. Sometimes it's humidity. Sometimes it's the air is too dry, or, you know, any number of things. If he gets hit with a basketball in the nose, like, oh boy. But anyway, so one night in particular, this was a couple years, he'd already been dealing with it for a couple years. He was probably around 5. So I wake up one morning and I see there's like little droplets of blood, mm-hmm. like a little trail. And I'm like, hey, buddy, are you good? And he was like, mm-hmm. I had a bloody nose in the middle of the night. And I said, well, why didn't you wake me up? He's like, no. I know you haven't been sleeping great. I didn't want to wake you up. I just dealt with it myself.
2: Oh.
1: And okay, was this an emergency? Absolutely not. But there was something in my mama heart that broke a little bit to hear him say, I didn't want to bother you. Sure. I didn't want to wake you up. Absolutely. So I just tried to deal with it myself.
0: Because for your perspective, you're like, you would never be a burden. You can wake me up.
2: Anytime. Anything.
1: Anytime, yes. Day or yes. night. And you know, when I think about that little story and how often we, when it comes to our relationship with God, we kind of take the same approach. Like, have you ever heard somebody go, I mean, God's got so many other things to worry about. I don't want to bother him with this little concern. You know, he's trying to run the whole universe, don't you know? And even if we don't say that, we kind of have this, like, I'll go to God with like the big stuff.
0: Right. This isn't big enough to take to God. I'll just handle it myself.
1: Like, do we have that same approach where we're like, I got this one. I mean, it's not like a life or death thing. I can handle it. When it comes to dependence on God, do we realize how much God talks about his desire to help us?
0: 100%. He desires it.
1: He really, really wants to hear from us, and not in a like perfunctory sort of way. But like, I want to read to you Psalm 121. I lift up my eyes to the hills. From where does my help come? My help comes from the Lord, who made heaven and earth. He will not let your foot be moved. He who keeps you will not slumber. You're not waking him up in the middle of the night, by the way. Behold, he who keeps Israel will neither slumber nor sleep. The Lord is your keeper. The Lord is your shade on your right hand. The sun shall not strike you by day, nor the moon by night. The Lord will keep you from all evil. He will keep your life. The Lord will keep your going out and your coming in from this time forth and forevermore. My favorite part, that's the whole, all of Psalm 121, but my favorite part is those first two verses. I lift up my eyes to the hills. From where does my help come? My help comes from the Lord who made heaven and earth. The qualifications for him to help you? Oh yeah, he made heaven and earth. So whatever you got going on today,
0: he can handle it.
1: You're bringing it to someone who made heaven and earth, for goodness sake.
2: Nothing's too big.
1: Nothing's too big for him. And so, you know, I want to link this because I want to open phone lines here. When Carl often talks about how when we share our testimony, an important part of sharing it is how is he helping you today? Mm-hmm. So it's awesome to share about the point of transformation, the moment of salvation. Maybe he dragged you out of something way back in 1976 and you've been walking with him. How is he helping you to this day? And that's kind of pairing this with Acts 26 when Paul is standing before King Agrippa and he tells his whole testimony and his conversion story and the kind of guy he used to be. But then in verse 22, he says, to this day, I have had the help that comes from God. And so I stand here testifying both to small and great. So I want to open the phone lines. I want to know, how is God helping you to this very day? That simple. What is it that he's helping you with? What are you going through that you have the help of the Lord? You know you're not alone in it. How is God helping you to this day? Freedom Friday-ish. I mean, tomorrow's a holiday, so we're going to do a little Freedom Friday on a Thursday. How is God helping you to this day? 800-555-7898. 800-555-7898.

0: Katie Nicole, When I Fall. How is God helping you today? You know, I used to serve in a ministry, an incredible mom's ministry with a great friend of mine, and her name is Mandy. And one of the things, you know, you have friendships with people and you start to learn the things that they say often. And one of the things that I always remember her saying, whether it was a parenting challenge or something we were dealing with in ministry, there are challenges there. And she would always say, the Lord is helping us. Allie, the Lord is helping us. She would say that all the time, and it was so true. No matter what we were facing, the Lord is helping us. Psalm 121 is kind of where we're camped out. I lift up my eyes to the hills. From where does my help come? My help comes from the Lord who made heaven and earth. Sometimes we're slow to look to the hills where our help comes from. God wants to help us. So I'm asking you, how is God helping you to this very day? 800-555-7898. Such an important part of your testimony to share with people. Tony, first-time caller from Marion, Indiana. How is God helping you to this day?
1: Well, I've been married 31 years. And God has shown me priorities. I almost lost my wife on Sunday. And he's just showing me that no matter what, he'll sustain us, and he'll get us through.
0: Yeah.
1: Everything checked out normal. Mm-hmm. Everything's good.
0: Praise God.
1: And they have no idea. They told us that it was really crazy. You know, people take melatonin for sleep, and they think it's okay. And they said that that's the only thing they can think of. It threw her into a low heart. You know, it threw her heart arrhythmia off and depressed her, you know, made sure things didn't react the way they should have, and yeah. She went out. But you know,
0: Tony, is she back home now? Tony,
1: yeah, she got she came home. They let her come home Tuesday evening.
0: Awesome, Tony.
1: And she says she feels normal. She's a little tired, but our faith is in the Lord, and He'll get us through.
0: Awesome, Tony. Thank you so much. First time caller, 31 years of marriage, and you're seeing God help you to this very day. Praise God that your wife is back home and doing well. A Van calling in this morning from Lorain, Ohio. How is God helping you to this very day?
2: The amazing thing about the Lord in my life, He is helping me in every way. The sanctification process is amazing because it starts when I wake up in the morning, from everything from my attitudes to the strength to get up and continue and to trust that I'm going to make it through the day with all the trials that come. So the Lord helps me in absolutely every single way, my transportation, my business, my bills, everything, my attitude, and just the Lord is helping me in the sanctification process in every single area.
0: Beautiful.
2: And that's what's amazing to me.
0: Yeah.
2: That's what's the most amazing thing is my attitude, the way I think, the way I look at things, and just, I don't know. It's just amazing.
0: Awesome.
2: It's life-changing.
0: Van, thank you so much from Lorain, Ohio. Let's go to Pristina from Daytona Beach, Florida. How is God helping you to this very day?
3: Good morning, Allie and Carl and crew team. God has truly proven himself so faithful to me over these last few years, especially. I'm a blind woman. I've been blind for 9 years now. To the credit of my daddy, who went to the service when he was 14 to take care of his own family, he raised us to be very self-sufficient. And sometimes it has been to my detriment because I love to do everything by myself.
0: Yeah.
3: But I'm learning every day. I pray and I ask God sometimes for the simplest things. I said, Lord, please help me with this by the power of the Holy Spirit. And I'm able to live independently, cook for myself, do all types of things, but I definitely give the praise and the glory to my Lord and Savior, Jesus Christ.
0: Pristina, thank you so much from Daytona Beach, Florida. Appreciate your call, sister. 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We want to tell people, what does your faith matter today? 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
0: How grateful are you that we have the help of the Lord? You know, our family has a lot of big things that we're just working through decision-wise, and we've got a daughter who's trying to figure out where to go to college, and, you know, I was just thinking last night, like, I'm so grateful that we're not left to ourselves to try to figure stuff out.
12: It's very helpful.
0: That we can ask the Lord for his leading and guiding by his Spirit. And that in something even as awesome and simple as a college decision in the grand scheme of things, we can say, Lord, would you show us where our daughter should go to school? Would you show us these next steps? I'm so grateful that in the big and the small things, our help comes from the Lord. So I'm asking you, how is God helping you to this very day? What are you looking at? What are you facing? What are you asking him for his help for today? Let's go to William calling in this morning from New Franklin, Ohio. How is he helping you, William?
13: Hi. This is my 2-year anniversary that I was diagnosed with stage 4 metastatic cancer of unknown origin. And the doctors up here in Northeast Ohio, they said they could do nothing for me. They hospitalized me for 10 days examined me and everything. They said the cancer is too far advanced and there was nothing they could do. My son insisted I go down to MD Anderson in Texas. I got treatment there. They, for the most part, they've never seen any cancer like this. So all their treatment was experimental. I was hospitalized immediately for 11 days. I started going into AFib and had a big tumor behind my right ear, a big tumor at the base of the skull, 9 tumors in the brain. My lungs were completely full, too many tumors to count.
0: Wow.
13: And they started out with such aggressive treatment, and including, I kept going into losing weight like crazy, going into AFib, pulmonary embolisms, you name it. Everything was just going wrong. And they did gamma radiation to the brain,
0: mm-hmm.
13: and got the tumors there. And then just aggressive chemo, and then aggressive immunotherapy, and then aggressive gene therapy. And right now, it's been 2 years. I've been off treatment now for 3 months. I have to go back every couple months, and they'll do the testing and so. But just so many people have been praying for me, and I'm back to work. I'm back to doing most of the things I've done before, except a little bit slower.
0: Yeah,
13: and it's just all the Lord, the prayers of righteous people availeth much.
0: William.
13: And that just keeps coming.
0: Yeah, William, thank you so much from New Franklin, Ohio. You've had a tough go of it these last couple of years, but you're experiencing the help of God and through the prayers of his people. Appreciate your call this morning. Mary from Illinois. Mary, how is God helping you to this very day?
7: Hi, can you hear me?
0: I can hear you. Okay. Go ahead.
7: Okay. I appreciate the previous caller. I survived a car accident where I now am close to the Lord, dependent on his Holy Spirit. I should have died as well. The airbags deployed and total loss and broken legs and 11-hour surgery, Loyola. But every day the Lord surprises us with extremely, more than we could ever ask. And the more we graciously thank him, the more he's got better surprises than we ever imagined. The Tony that called, I just want to say, he said, sanctified life, living that precious sanctified life. I've been telling my coworkers, my managers, they say we're blessed. I said, no, we're living the sanctified. We're consecrated, sanctified. And it's become a challenge to get some detox from bad words for them. Bad words are, but I say Manischewitz, I say Alleluia.
0: Mary from Illinois, Mary, God is helping you to this very day. I think we've got your story, but we really appreciate you calling in this morning. I want to take us back to Psalm 121 and let this be your reminder today. I lift up my eyes to the hills. From where does my help come? And there's a question mark with an immediate answer. My help comes from the Lord who made heaven and earth. The Lord who made heaven and earth. He can handle whatever you bring him today.

0: I have a friend whose car lost its fan belt. You know what she did? She used her pantyhose, purple no less, as a substitute. She managed to get to the mechanic and told him that her fan belt had broken. "No, ma'am," he said. "If that were true, you could not have gotten here." Then he opened the hood, saw the pantyhose, and started laughing. He called the other mechanics, and they are still laughing. In fact, those pantyhose are hanging on a nail in his shop. What's the point? Well, I'm not sure, but I wanted to tell you the story. Maybe God provides where he leads. She was, after all, going to church. I'm Steve Brown. You think about that. Share what you just heard with a friend. Go to youthinkaboutthat.com.
1: This is Lynette with Moms in Prayer. Consider this. God is gracious. His mercies are new every morning. Have you ever reflected on your prayers and noticed selfish motives? I have. But this is where the beauty of grace and new mercies come in. Psalm 51:6 tells us, God desires truth in the inward parts, and in the hidden part, He will make us to know wisdom. God sees what is in our hearts, and He knows what needs to be cleansed. I like this quote from Francis Frangipane. He says, "Do not be afraid. When the Spirit shows you areas of sin, it is not to condemn you, but to cleanse you." 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This is Lynette with Moms in Prayer.
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5: It is a big holiday weekend coming up. America celebrates 250.
8: Yeah,
5: but right. It's not just America with the birthday this month.
8: Come on. You think it's just America?
5: 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And so I want to kind of forecast what's coming up this month because July is going to be big. We don't always take time to celebrate our birthday, but 100 years. You can't miss that one.
8: It's no. Fair. It's fair that we're going to do it.
5: When my grandma turned 100.
8: Big party.
5: It was a big deal.
9: It should have been.
5: Yeah, exactly. So Super Die, forecast what's coming up this month.
9: To just help us celebrate and just help us celebrate God's faithfulness, we are going to be highlighting some archived audio, voices from the past, voices just throughout the history, just formatting and just highlighting some shows through the area, getting your stories, other stories, on-air specials, and we will have a big, yes, the actual date of July 28th, we are having an in-studio birthday party. We wish we could invite all of you, but you can certainly join us, especially in your hearts. But yes, a big celebration this month, just highlighting the unstoppable gospel, as Ellie mentioned, because one of the first words that were mentioned when WMBI initially went on the air was, we want you to know him. Mm. And that has not stopped.
10: Yeah.
9: Not stopped. We want you to know him, Jesus Christ.
10: It's a beautiful thing to be a part of. And when you, from this seat, when you step back from it and go, 100 years, like the technology has changed quite a bit.
6: Yes.
10: I mean, we have access to so much more. We're pressing buttons and able to play so many.
9: And national.
6: Which I'm very happy
9: everywhere.
6: About, by the way. I love that I can just press buttons and have things work instead of like what Diana used to do with the real stuff.
10: Yeah. And even before that, when it was live, people yes. singing live.
9: Oh.
10: But it's the gospel that's always been at the forefront. And when we hear stories about Moody Radio, people will often mention a favorite host or personality sure. from over the years. But the thing that's always even bigger than a person is the impact that it's had on their walk with the Lord.
9: And their family.
10: People who've gotten saved listening to Moody Radio. People who have come back to Christ after being wayward or prodigals. And they hear something on the radio. People who get into a car and their radio will only turn to
9: come on
10: whatever Moody Radio is in that yep. part of the country. And so many stories. So I'd love to hear from you this morning. Do you have a Moody Radio story, a connection to Moody Radio that you'd want to share with us? I'm going to open phone lines just here for just a couple of minutes. Text messages and phone calls. 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We're going to hear from Phil Shepard coming up and maybe a blast from the past, an old clip from an early broadcast. 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
11: Okay. I'm about

Force Frank, good day. Well, we have listeners this morning who've been listening to Moody Radio for so many years, though some of you are new to us, but 8556, I've been listening to Moody Radio since the late 1990s from southeastern Pennsylvania.

0: our Lord and Savior, Jesus Christ. WMBI transmits by authority of the Federal Radio Commission on a frequency of 1080 kilocycles. And the program which is being brought to you during this hour is broadcast from the auditorium of the Institute and is brought to you by your announcer, H.A. Hermanson, assisted by Mrs. B.A. Lovelady. As we did last week, we'll have to beg off honoring all the requests that have come in for this period, because last week was letter week at WMBI. Hundreds and hundreds of letters came in, and many of them with requests for special numbers for special programs. And I have here in my hands a handful of requests for this period, which it will be impossible for us to honor. We trust that you will forgive us if we do not try to include them.
1: Love that. You still hear a little bit of the crackle if you're just tuning in and going, oh, I might have a bad connection. That was a broadcast from the 1920s. I believe that was from 1929. Coming up, we're going to hear from our resident historian, our Moody Audio Archive expert and the author of a new book just out. This is Moody Radio, 100 Years Proclaiming the Gospel. Phil Shepard coming up.
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4: 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Hi, I'm Janet Parshall, host of In the Market with Janet Parshall. 100 years, pretty magnificent when you think about it. 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That kind of reach doesn't happen without faithful givers. 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
5: The Americans are marking the nation's 250th birthday by visiting the nation's capital. Officials are bracing for the busiest tourist season in history. A lot of fun for families, but security teams will be working hard to keep everyone safe. From the Secret Service to the U.S. Park Police, officials are anticipating record-breaking crowds in Washington, D.C. this summer. Estimates suggest nearly 50 million people will visit the National Mall, up from the typical 36 million. Everyone entering the mall will have to pass through security checkpoints. And while there are no credible threats to security, it's all hands on deck just to accommodate the crowds. D.C. police are on full activation. All officers will work 12-hour shifts just to have enough coverage for the event. Well, the Apostle Peter reminds us that we should be alert and sober-minded, knowing that our enemy is looking for someone to devour, and our only defense is Christ, our strong tower. I'm David Wolin at haventoday.org.
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1: It's July 28th, 1926. 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A singer stepped to the microphone on a brand new radio studio here at Moody Bible Institute.

0: Institute. Listeners heard the first words from the initial broadcast over the air. I want you to know him. Phil Shepard joining us right now. He has spent many years, served over 30 years as National Operations Manager of Moody Radio. He's a Moody Audio Archive expert for sure. The new release, his book, This is Moody Radio, 100 Years of Proclaiming the Gospel. Oh, Phil, where do we even start? Give us a little bit of a context for understanding what was the radio landscape like back in the 1920s when Moody Radio entered the scene.
1: You know, it was very much like the wild, wild west. There were people taking frequencies, or wavelengths, as they called them back in those days. And people saw a lot of opportunity to make money, because commercial radio, even though it had been experimental in the decade before on small operations, it wasn't commercial until 1920. Mm-hmm. And there were a couple of people at Moody Bible Institute, Coleman Kroll, for one, who saw the opportunity to advance the gospel. And so they were praying from 1923. They prayed for 3 years for a radio station to raise to be raised up. In fact, the business manager of the Institute, A.F. Gaylord, was convinced of the potential because of Coleman Kroll and his ideas. He was a recent graduate of Yale University with electrical engineering degree, and he had the smarts to make it happen.
0: Share a couple of highlights from those earliest broadcasts, those first couple moments on air. We just heard a little bit of one of the early shows. It sounds totally different than most people are used to listening if they've been listening here in the last decade or so. But talk about those early broadcasts.
1: Well, they were very simple. And the fact is, they were pioneering. They had nobody to follow. In fact, in the introduction to the new book, This is Moody Radio, this is what Kevin and I wrote. To the visionaries who learned through trial and error the pioneering concepts that created Moody Radio, generation after generation of Christian workers dedicating their gifts and talents, standing on the shoulders of those who preceded them. It was a matter of following the best practices that you could think of, and then a lot of trial and error. All of the early pioneers said it was trial and error, and they got feedback. People called. People wrote letters. In fact, on Letter Week 1929, they received 5,000 letters in 1 week. So they got feedback. And because Christian radio was new, it had never had anything like it, it was a wonderful time in the life of the church. They had a friend throughout the week that would encourage them. When they needed uplifting, they were encouraged by WMBI in Chicago.
0: Wow. What was Chicago's reaction? Was there any early opposition to Moody Radio and this new thing that had come or that was being broadcast now from downtown Chicago?
1: Interesting that you would ask that, because the Chicago Tribune on the following morning on the first page had not a criticism, but listen to what Elmer Douglas said. He said at 7:30, the dedicatory program of station WMBI, the Moody Bible Institute, the tone of this new station is remarkably pure. Piano, instrumental, vocal, and voice tones seem to be transmitted with the last degree of technical perfection. The musical program was high class in every sense of the word. Our first critic, and it was a good one. But also that day, we heard from WGN, which was the Tribune's radio station. And they said that we had to go off the air because we were out of tolerance on our broadcast signal. Mm. But Coleman Kroll evidently was quite a precise man. And as I said earlier, electrical engineering degree, he basically told them that's impossible. We are within specs, and we never heard back from WGN. But interesting enough, there was a list of stations who were acknowledged for their technical perfection, or let's just say their quality, and WMBI was on that short list, and oddly enough, WGN was not. So we have the empirical evidence that we were solid, clear, and we were on the ball as related to technical expertise all from the very beginning.
0: Phil Shepard, our guest this morning, as we are celebrating this month 100 years of Moody Radio, 100 years proclaiming the gospel. This is Moody Radio is the book just out that Phil co-authored. You know, what role did music play in those early broadcasts? And talk a little bit about what had to come together for those sounds to be broadcast. I mean, Jonathan, our current engineer, he presses a couple buttons and we can play any number of songs with just the press of a button. But that was not so back then, obviously. Explain a little bit what that was like.
1: Well, there were no buttons to push. back in those days, if you wanted to have music, you had to have musicians, you had to have singers. And one of the benefits that Moody Radio, WMBI, in those years had was it had the best Bible teachers because of the faculty of the Moody Bible Institute, and it had lots of singers and musicians because of the students that had brought their talents to Moody, and what a perfect opportunity for them to use it for the Lord. And their skills were used to create music. And so in the very beginning, Wendell Lovelace was the first program director, and he had a secretary, and he said, "We were the staff." And what he would do would coordinate with students to come in. A student would receive a little pass with their name on it and the time they were to show up at the studio. So there was order in what was taking place there. And they were able to maintain not only the Bible teaching, but also the music. And the music from the very beginning was honoring to God. And I really think that even the fact is, WMBI came on the air on July 28th, 1926. It was a Wednesday evening, but the studios had been built a half year earlier in anticipation of receiving that license, but it didn't come. And so, in anticipation of it coming, the Institute leased time on WENR. And from March 3rd, 1926, they broadcast a couple hours a day from the new studios, but over a different radio station. So wow. When July 28th came, they were ready. They had already perfected the schedule to some degree, and they were up and going. It was almost like they had an audition, or I should say a rehearsal, for a half a year. So when they went on the air, they had it down.
0: Phil, as you have been, this has been such a labor of love for you. I know you have spent a lot of time putting together the stories and assembling this book. Let's talk about the 100 years of proclaiming the unstoppable gospel, because the gospel is where it begins and where it ends. That has been the thread throughout every decade of Moody Radio's history. What has this meant to you personally as you've gone through and just seen the faithfulness of God over 100 years?
1: Well, you had asked earlier, listeners, how long have you listened? I didn't text him because I was listening here. I have memories of the mid-60s. So what is that? 60 years. So I've been listening for 60 years. My mom would faithfully play WDLM AM 960 in our 1961 Mercury. I can still see the dashboard and the radio in the middle there up top, WDLM, because WDLM was right in the middle of the dial. So the little needle was always in the middle of the dial. And so my earliest memories were listening to WDLM. And then when I was in third grade, my Sunday school class got to go out to the radio station, and Dean Sipple, the first station manager, he interviewed me, asked me my name.
0: Wow.
1: So I was on the radio in 1963, so it's meant a lot to me. And when I started really following Christ, making it seriously making him the Lord of my life in the early 80s, WDLM, Moody Radio, was instrumental in helping me grow. Many old-time listeners would remember Dr. Robert A. Cook, the man who always said, you know, walk with the King today and be a blessing. There were times I would sit on the edge of my bed and listen and pray. It just meant so much to me, and that's why I'm so thrilled. I get to be a part of this.
0: Yeah.
1: And I've been a part of it now since 1981 when I started at WDLM, the station that I went to as a boy. I ended up working there, and from there came to Chicago in 1983 as an announcer on WMBI.
0: Wow. Phil, what a joy to have you with us this morning. You're going to be hearing more from Phil and other voices as we march through this very special month. We are celebrating the 100-year anniversary of Moody Radio. 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

0: Good morning. You're listening to Carl and Crew. Let's get you updated with a couple quick headlines this morning. Over a dozen people have died and scores more injured after a massive missile and drone attack on Ukraine. The strikes targeted the capital, Kyiv, and several other regions across the country. Russia says it targeted military, fuel, and energy facilities as civilians spent the night in shelters. Ukrainian officials say residential buildings were also destroyed. This latest attack comes as Ukraine has been stepping up drone attacks on energy and military industrial facilities deep inside Russia. The Justice Department is directing its staff to bring fraud charges in alleged cases of birth tourism. This is in response to the Supreme Court's birthright citizenship ruling on Tuesday. Following the 6-3 ruling, the DOJ's Office of the Deputy Attorney General says investigation and prosecution of birth tourism schemes should be prioritized by all criminal division staff. The Migration Policy Institute claims up to 26,000 babies born annually in the U.S. could be attributed to birth tourism. I'm Jonathan, and that is your quick update.
1: Well, thank you, Young Thunder. And it is Thursday, and Thursday at 6:35 and 8:35-ish Central Time. We have what's called Make It a Metaphor. Our own Young Thunder is our resident find a spiritual application in just about everything. Make It a Metaphor.
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2: It's time for Make It a Metaphor with Young Thunder.
1: All right, Young Thunder. Jonathan, my turn today. My story.
0: Oh, man.
1: Last week was a big week for me. My mother turned 90 years old.
0: Oh, that's very cool.
1: So planned a huge, it was a very, very busy week, but planned a huge party. But part of this party included a surprise. Oh. It was a reunion with my mother's only living sister. Now, my mother turned 90. This is her younger sister. She's 4 years younger. They have not seen each other in almost 2 decades.
0: Oh, wow.
1: They have not seen each other and sort of barely talked. I'm going to be fully open on this. Uh-huh. There's just been a lot going on. But in my mother's discussions and things, I've kind of picked up on something. So my cousin, I called him. We orchestrated this reunion as part of the big, big birthday celebration.
8: Yeah.
1: Needless to say, it all went well. It started out like when they saw each other, but then we couldn't even separate them.
8: Oh, wow.
1: Tears were flowing. It was just wow. And to watch that reunion happen and to see things just fall between the two of them as they came together. But the other cool thing was watching everybody else, because barely anybody else knew, you know, the history of this reunion and the background of this reunion,
8: yeah.
1: But just to watch their emotions experience this reunion as well. So there you go, Jonathan. Make it a metaphor.
0: Well, Super Dad, that's a beautiful picture. I love the fact that you included the aspect that no one could really look away from watching these two sisters come back together. You know, it makes me think about reconciliation. You didn't share this as a part of the story, but for not talking within a 20-year span, maybe there was some things going on that maybe they were at odds with each other. I don't want to presume. Am I correct about that?
1: You are correct.
0: Okay. Yeah. At the end of the day, even with all that time lost, they came back together, and it was a beautiful sight. It is beautiful to watch people reconcile and come together. Yes. And it's a beautiful thing for blood family to come back together. And we say these things often. Hey, your family, you got to find a way to work it out. Your family.
1: Yes. Like, but yeah.
0: The thing is that the family of Christ is intended by God to be closer in relation than those who are only connected by blood. We are family. I'm your brother. You are my brother or my sister because we are in the family of God. We are meant to be closer together with the family of God than we are to those who we are just connected by blood. makes me think of Colossians 3:13-14, where it says, bear with each other and forgive one another if any of you has a grievance against someone. Forgive as the Lord forgave you. And over all these virtues, put on love, which binds them all together in perfect unity. We are imperfect people, just like blood family. We're going to do things that upset each other. We're going to hurt each other. We're going to get hurt. It's not good. It's not the way God intended it, but we live in a fallen world and we're still being made new each and every day. So it's going to happen. We need to the best of our ability, to the best of what is possible, put aside our grievances that we have with each other. Maybe there are disagreements within the church. Maybe someone's hurt you. And maybe you need to go across the Matthew 18 of confronting that person and saying, hey, you've hurt me, you've sinned against me, and going through reconciliation that way. But we can't look at the process of trying reconciliation as not a possibility. It is a must. It is not a request that God makes of us. It is a requirement that God makes of us, that we at least work through the process of reconciliation. We are a family. Let's act like it today.
3: Make it a metaphor. Woo! Love it. Thursdays, 6:30-ish, 8:30-ish.
0: I like
3: Central
0: that.
3: Time. I mean,
0: a hard time.
4: It's yeah, true.
3: Ish gives us some wiggle room.
0: Yeah.
3: Great job, Young Thunder. Woo! He hasn't missed one yet. No. He's batting 1,000 over here.

0: Caleb and John finished. Have you ever been on Facebook if you spend any time in that place? And somebody will put up a post that's sort of mysterious and it'll be like unspoken prayer requests.
1: Come on.
2: Oh, yeah.
0: And like, yes. No knock. But everybody's like, well, what's going on? And the person's like intentionally sort of like, I'm not going to tell. I can't give you the details. But just pray because something's happening. And you're like, well, what's the something? What's happening? Something happens when we go through hard times. For most of us, we're not even putting up the Facebook requests for unspoken. We're going totally silent, right? If we're oh, honest, goodness, yeah. Our temptation is to totally isolate in the very time when we most need, as we just were talking about, unity and togetherness in the body of Christ. We go solo, we go silent, and we say, I don't really want to bother anyone. I don't want to burden anyone. What if by going silent when we need help, we're actually doing a disservice to the body of Christ? We'll explain coming up.
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8: 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Hi, I'm Janet Parshall, host of In the Market with Janet Parshall. 100 years, pretty magnificent when you think about it. 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
0: Well, this whole week we have talked about what it looks like to be dependent on God, and a beautiful picture. Hopefully you're starting to grasp that or have it at the forefront of your mind. But what about how God allows us to depend on one another. Sometimes depending on God is one thing. Depending on other people can feel maybe a little more scary. I've got two guests with me this morning. They co-authored a great book, Kevin Chandler and Tommy Shelton. The book is called The Hospitality of Need, How Depending on One Another Helps Us Heal and Grow Together. Kevin, I want to go to you first. Give us the backstory of how this book came about.
1: Tommy and I have been friends for, gosh, most of our lives, a long time at this point. And I have a ministry called We Carry Kevin, where we work with families with physical mobility-related disabilities. And a question that I get a lot is, how do I invite people into my needs? How do I ask people to help with my needs? Because I'm in a wheelchair. And so just through a lot of prayer and discussion, decided that maybe the best way to answer that was to give examples from my life about how I've done that, sometimes well and sometimes not so well, but by the grace of God, it worked out. And through that process, realized that there were some examples that Jesus gave us in his time on earth. And so Tommy and I had always wanted to write a book together, and asked him if he would come in and be part of that process and really expound on what we see in Jesus' examples.
0: Yeah. Kevin Chandler, he co-authored the book with Tommy. He also has a nonprofit. He mentioned We Carry Kevin, and he speaks worldwide about friendship and disability. Tommy, I want to go to you. The title of this book, The Hospitality of Need. When we think about hospitality, usually it's us thinking about how we can prepare for others, whether it's welcoming people into our home, hosting, but how is need in of itself, in even allowing others to meet our needs, a form of hospitality? It kind of turns it on its head a little bit.
2: Yeah. So in just my recent last few months, I think I would, if I was rewriting the book, I think I'd call it, I Don't Got This. In my personal life and in my home, my house, my family, we've just had a lot of real profound needs that stacked up kind of back to back to back. House stuff with a big house plumbing flooding thing and unfolding saga of mold and then cars breaking down and all kinds of stuff. And you know, and I'm preaching from the pulpit every Sunday, and I ended up basically having to confess all of this to my congregation that my family's in real rough shape. If we need help, I was almost shamed by my church for letting things go unspoken for so long.
0: Wow.
2: Like my church leapt into action, and they even raised some money on a GoFundMe because my insurance didn't cover the damage to the house at all, not one dime. And they were almost angry. They were almost kind of put out that I let any of those needs kind of stack up without asking for help. And it really was interesting because the running joke was, didn't you write a book about this? I said, to be fair, I co-wrote it. I did. I co-wrote the book. But yeah, living it out, you know, the thought is one thing. Even writing about the thought is another thing. But living it out and is a completely different thing. And I was so profoundly blessed by how eager my congregation was to leap into action to serve me. And it just struck me as how desirous we are for it to be the other way around.
0: Yeah.
2: And it was like just proving the principles of the book for me in real time, that I really want to be the one who meets needs. I really don't want to be the one who has the need. But it was such, and continues to be such, a blessing. And I really kind of almost like want this same blessing for other people. Like, you know, praise the Lord when you have a need and you need to ask for help, because it's so humbling, but not, there's no shame in it. It's all just humbling, and you end up praising the Lord in receiving that help.
0: Wow, so much there. You know, you said, praise the Lord for having to ask for help.
2: Yeah.
0: I mean, Kevin, I'm going to go back to you. Everything, I don't know if it's just our pride or some of it is culture. We don't want to admit that we have needs. We fight against it. We want to project an image that says, I can take care of this. Tell me about your own experience of having to rely on other people and both the challenge, but also the beauty of that. Give me your perspective.
1: My experience has been that, you know, there are times when because of my needs, because of being a realtor, I need help with using the restroom and making food and eating food and driving places and everything in life that really involves moving around. And so often that I can be tempted to feel like I'm a burden. And yet, just as Tommy was pointing out, you know, when we help someone, when I get to help someone, I feel the joy of that. I feel the fulfillment of that. And so I'm robbing others of that wonderful feeling and experience if I don't invite them into my own needs. I'm providing an opportunity for people to feel a sense of fulfillment or ownership or, you know, engagement. And so that's my needs can be a tool to really build people up and build others up. And the other aspect of that is that as people come into my need and help me with things, I get to pay attention to their needs. By proximity, we're closer to each other and my needs are being taken care of. So I don't have to worry about those. I can turn my attention on them. And through all of it, you know, oftentimes that leads to deeper relationship and ultimately points both of us involved to the Lord and our dependence on Him.
0: Tommy, talk a little bit about your friendship with Kevin. How did you two meet?
2: It's a fun story. Okay. We met on a couple different layers. Kevin's mother ran a crisis pregnancy support center, or helped to run a crisis pregnancy support center, and I volunteered. So I met the whole Chandler family through that. I also was a DJ on our local Christian radio station. So Kevin was a fan of the show. The Chandlers were fans of the station. So when I moved to Florida, we kind of stayed in touch. And when he needed to visit, he and my friend came down and stayed with me. So there's even some hospitality that goes into us reuniting as friends. And then we just stayed in touch on a much deeper level, talking about different subjects, scripture, movies, the church. And then, you know, maybe we should write a book together someday. So we did.
0: That's awesome. Kevin, what's the difference between asking for help and inviting people into your need? Is there a key difference there?
1: Yeah, you know, there is a key difference. I think it's subtle, but it's important, as a lot of big things in life are. And I think it's all about our posture. When you are asking for help, it's kind of a transactional, you know, I'm here, you're there, sort of thing. Hierarchy, you could even say. And yet inviting someone into your need, it's just a term that we came up with to try and find that balance of more of a shoulder-to-shoulder approach instead of me saying, hey, Tommy, I need to use the restroom. Can you take me to the restroom? The posture is more of, hey, I need to use the restroom. Could we do this together? Mm. And it becomes a shoulder-to-shoulder project that we get to step into together. Because I think a visual might be that our need is a house that Tommy and I, for example, can walk into together to fellowship, rather than I am the need or I am the burden. It's like it's a third party that we get to come into together.
0: That's a great picture. Tommy, what do you hope that readers are challenged or encouraged by in this book? Because, I mean, in the course of a lifetime, you never know when you're going to be in the position to be the one who has the needs. You said earlier, most people would much rather be the one who can meet the need than the one who has the need. But what do you hope challenges readers who pick up this book?
2: I am excited that we are able to push against what I think is a kind of a myth of sanctified self-sufficiency. And I'm a preacher, you know, by calling and by trade. So I tend to look at things through the lens of, you know, what is the church preaching? What is it teaching? And I think, and I don't think we did this on purpose, and I don't know if it's America or what, a lot of the teaching that I hear coming from the church is one of, this is how you can be more self-sufficient. You know, you get out of debt, you become a better employee, you become a better husband, you become a better father, you become a better neighbor. And I think it's all about, this is how you don't have to need other people. And I see that as running rather antithetical to especially the whole of Scripture, but especially in the new covenant call that we have as the church is, no, we're not called to be self-sufficient. We're called to be actually interdependent. You know, we're all dependent on Jesus. So it really is a myth that we could be independent, because none of us can be living with Christ without him helping us. I mean, to say the absolute least of what Jesus has done. So I guess I just want to recapture that it's okay to have needs, but literally it's almost like a call to inventory your own life and what are all the opportunities for fellowship and interdependence that I am keeping from the rest of my family, the rest of my church family. Like, what are the ways that I am, like Kevin already said, what are the ways that I'm robbing other people of an opportunity to step in and meet need together?
0: The book is called The Hospitality of Need, How Depending on One Another Helps Us Heal and Grow Together. 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

0: It's Ben Fuller, If I Got Jesus. What a powerful truth to be reminded of, that if we have Jesus, when we have Christ, we have everything that we need. I want to end this morning with Psalm 121, which is where we started. I lift up my eyes to the hills. From where does my help come? My help comes from the Lord, who made heaven and earth. That's Psalm 121, verse 1 and 2. Be reminded today whether you need to depend on God because you've been trying to be self-sufficient, or whether you need to be allowing God to use other people to strengthen you in this season. Don't be so isolated and self-sufficient. And I'm preaching to myself and to my team and to you because the temptation is there. I got this. I can figure it out. I lift up my eyes to the hills. From where does my help come? My help comes from the Lord. He made heaven and earth. He can handle what you've got today. If you miss anything today, just text SHOW to 800-555-7898.
1: 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Consider this. A teen mom once asked me a question that has stayed with me ever since. 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My answer was simple. Yes, I care for teen moms because of the love Jesus has shown me. His love reached me when I was broken, undeserving, and in need of grace. 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So yes, whether a teen mom accepts Jesus or not, I will still care, still serve, and still love, because that's what Jesus has done for me. To learn more about Teen Mother Choices, visit our website at teenmotherchoices.org.
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6: I am wholly persuaded that the greatest need of the church today is a fresh outpouring of faith, hope, and love.
7: Welcome to Open the Bible with Pastor Colin Smith. I'm Steve Hiller. Glad you're with us. And over the past few months, we've been looking at growing in faith, growing in hope. Today, we look at growing in love.
8: Yes, and love being the one that is of supreme value. The apostle makes it very clear that there are three things that remain. Everything else is going to pass away, but faith, hope, and love will remain, and that is why they are of supreme value. But he then says, the greatest of these is love. So here is the thing that we must pursue. We can't talk about it too much. It's outlined for us here in 1 Corinthians in chapter 13, where Paul goes through the many gifts and achievements that we may have in our lives. People are able to accomplish remarkable things. But the thing that really matters, the apostle says, is are we growing in love?
7: Well, we're going to continue to look at that today as we open our Bibles to 1 Corinthians 13 and continue our message, Love is Our Distinct Calling. Here is Pastor Colin.
6: I've been reading the story of William Wilberforce, a member of the British Parliament in the 18th and early 19th century, who proposed legislation to abolish slavery. He was defeated 11 times over a period of 20 years. But by God's grace, he overcame that mountain of opposition and was finally blessed with wonderful success. Wilberforce had faith in the Lord Jesus Christ, and God used him to move a mountain. Now, some people, like Wilberforce, are drawn to the hardest tasks. And if that's you, it's a very wonderful gift indeed. Some people have a special kind of faith that enables them to believe that a mountain can be overcome. And if God has given you that kind of gift, I want to encourage you, find the mountain that he is calling you to move. And then give yourself to moving it by faith, even if it takes the whole of your life to see it happen. But remember this, that every gift brings its own unique temptation. And the obvious temptation to those who accomplish great things is the temptation to pride. The feeling that what has been accomplished was the result of your own power. James Denny gives this warning to pastors as well as to those who are successful in business. Let me quote what he says. The sense may steal upon a man's mind that his commanding personality is that to which circumstances yield. His practical capacity is that which transmits force and sees that work is done. And when that happens, Denny says, all is lost. If you think that the moving of a mountain was ultimately your personality, your force, your power, rather than that God in his marvelous grace used you to do it, you've lost everything. That's what Denny's saying. And that's what the Apostle Paul is saying here. If I have all faith so as to remove mountains, but have not love, I am nothing. Nothing. Love is what enables a person to achieve great things and then still to serve with humility. Love reminds a believer that his calling to move one mountain may not be the calling of another believer who may be called to move another mountain. And love will enable you to find joy in the achievements of others as much as you find joy in the achievements of your own. And then fifthly, Paul identifies this gift of unusual generosity. Look at what he says. If I give, verse 3, all I have. Not a tenth, not even half. If I give everything. All that I have. This is what Jesus called the rich young ruler to do, and he couldn't do it. He couldn't bring himself to do it because he didn't have love. Paul says, if I give all that I have? Now, God calls all of us to be generous, but some people have a special calling and a special ability in this regard. And if God has put it into your heart to be generous, be as generous as you possibly can. But remember that every gift carries its own hidden temptation. And the temptation to those who give generously is that it is possible to give simply as a matter of duty. It's possible to give in order to make an impression. It's possible to give as a means of exercising control. You can give without love. And Paul says, if I give all that I have and have not love, I gain nothing. But you see, growing in love is what will enable you to give with freedom and with joy. And your reward will be very great. The Apostle Paul says in 2 Corinthians, the next letter in the New Testament, whoever sows sparingly will reap sparingly, and whoever sows bountifully will also reap bountifully. Sow bountifully because your heart is growing in love. Grow in love and you will sow bountifully. And then the last gift that Paul identifies here is the gift of courageous commitment. Look at what he says. And if I deliver up my body to be burned. Now, Paul is describing here the courage of believers who pay the ultimate price of laying down their own lives for their faith in the Lord Jesus Christ. Believers have faced persecution from the earliest times, and around the world, many still do today. Some have died and still die horrible and painful deaths.

0: God will give to you all that you need to fulfill all that he has called you to do. But remember that it is possible to make great sacrifices without love. And the obvious temptation for those whose sacrifices have been great is to resent those whose paths in life have been easier. I remember very vividly hearing from a pastor in a country in Eastern Europe who told me that the greatest difficulty that the churches faced after the fall of communism was the tension that emerged between church leaders who had been imprisoned during the communist time and others who had not. And you can understand this. We took a costly stand. Where were you when we were in jail? Why weren't you with us? Why didn't you take the same stand as we did? But you see, what is the point in taking a costly stand if you cannot love your own brother who chose a different path? If I deliver my body up to be burned, the apostle says, but have not love, I gain nothing. Nothing. And what a tragedy it would be to make great sacrifices for the Lord Jesus Christ and gain nothing from it. Now, this temptation to resent people who choose an easier path than the one that you walk may actually be closer to home than some of us might think. The more committed you become, the more you will be tempted to resent those who don't show the same measure of commitment that you do. But it is love that will set you free from this kind of resentment. It is love that will enable you to say, what I do for the Lord Jesus Christ and for his people, and though it be costly, I have no regrets. Love will enable you to say that. Courageous commitment is a marvelous gift, but only if it is exercised with love.
1: 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We're going to pause here, but we'll get back to this message in just a moment, so I hope you'll stay with us. Well, a lot of us may feel like we need to grow in love, especially when it comes to loving those we deeply disagree with, but how is that possible? And can you become a more significantly loving person than you are right now? Well, the good news is, love can be learned. It's possible to grow in love. And God's Holy Spirit is given to us for this purpose. That's what Pastor Colin Smith's newest book, Grow in Love, is all about. 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Well, let's get back to the message. Again, here is Pastor Colin.
0: I had originally intended to try and speak from the whole of 1 Corinthians in chapter 13 today, but there's just so much in these first three verses that I've decided to leave the rest for next week, and we'll come back to it then. So let me, in these remaining minutes, try to press this home into our hearts. The main point of the message today is that whatever our gifts, we all need to grow in love.

0: I wonder if you noticed that these verses written by the Apostle Paul are framed in the first person. Paul says, if I speak in the tongues of men and of angels, but have not love, I am a noisy gong or a clanging cymbal. And, you know, the apostle gives us a rather marvelous example of expressing oneself in love by the way that he puts this. A less thoughtful person would say, if you speak with the tongues of men and angels, and if you don't have love, well, you know what? You are just a noisy gong and a clanging cymbal. But the Apostle Paul doesn't say it like that. He offers himself as an example of someone who would gain nothing, be nothing, if he did not have love. Now, the more I think about this, the more staggering it seems to me that it is. Think about Paul's speaking. God used this man's gift of speaking more than any other person to spread the gospel across the entire ancient Roman world, and it happened with extraordinary effect. And then think about this man's spiritual experience. He saw the glory of the risen Lord who appeared to him on the road to Damascus. It would be hard to imagine a more remarkable spiritual experience than that. And then think about this man's brilliant mind. I mean, he was trained in the school of Gamaliel, one of the best schools that anyone could have gone to at the time. And his natural gifts were heightened even further by the work of the Holy Spirit, opening his eyes to the meaning of Scripture and to the mystery of the gospel. And think about the Apostle Paul's extraordinary achievement. I mean, planting churches across the Roman Empire in the face of relentless hostility and opposition. This man was used by God to move mountains. He really was. And think about his generosity. The Apostle Paul gave himself to the service of the Lord Jesus Christ freely. He often worked as a tent maker by day, then giving himself to ministry at night. Why? So that he did not have to impose a financial burden on newly formed churches by asking people to support him. And then think about this man's courage. Shipwrecked, beaten with rods, repeatedly arrested and imprisoned. You could hardly have a more gifted, committed, generous, courageous person than the Apostle Paul, and yet he says, if I speak with the tongues of men and of angels but have not love, I am a noisy gong and a clanging cymbal. And if I have prophetic powers and understand all mysteries and have all knowledge, if I have faith that can move mountains, but I have not love, well, I am nothing. The Apostle Paul. And if I give all that I have and deliver up my body to be burned, if I make the ultimate sacrifice itself and have not love, I gain nothing. The Apostle Paul gaining nothing? Now, friends, if this was true for him, how much more true is it for me and for us? The message today is really very simple. I am asking you to join me in seeking to grow in love. I am wholly persuaded that the greatest need of the church today is a fresh outpouring of faith, hope, and love. And in as much as that happens, the world will see something radically different that could only have come from the hand of Jesus. You may be wondering, where could I find love like this? Maybe you're thinking, I've never been loved like this. Maybe the very mention of the word love makes you feel something that you lack. I've never been loved like this. Oh, yes, you have. I want you to remember today that the man who wrote these words was once an angry, violent man. He lived with a passion for his own particular issue, and he hated everyone who disagreed with him. Hated. How did love come into his life? Well, he tells us in Galatians in chapter 2 and verse 20, the Son of God loved me and gave himself for me. And the knowledge of that love of Jesus Christ for this man transformed him from the inside out, and the same love of the Lord Jesus Christ can change you too. Love is at the heart of all that God calls us to do for him, and love is at the heart of all that God has done for us. God shows his own love for us in this, that while we were still sinners, Christ died for us. In this is love, not that we loved God, which of course we didn't, but that he loved us. And he sent his Son to be the propitiating sacrifice for our sins. God so loved the world that he gave his only Son, that whoever believes in him should not perish, but have eternal life.
1: Well, I hope that you know that love of God that Pastor Colin has been talking about today. You know that you have eternal life because you're secure in his love. Maybe you've got questions about that. We'd love for you to contact us here at Open the Bible. 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And Colin, why did you write this book?
0: Well, this is the third in a series on faith, hope, and love. And of course, the Bible says that these are the three things that are going to remain. It's very striking. Paul says everything else is going to pass away. But faith, hope, and love, they're going to abide, and the greatest of these is love. So I'm absolutely convinced that the greatest need of the Christian church today is a fresh outpouring of faith and of hope and of love. I mean, think about it. Everybody is looking for love. Everybody wants to find hope. Everybody needs someone to believe in. And God has given us these things in Jesus Christ. And the more we grow in faith, the more we grow in hope, and the more we grow in love, the more effective we're going to be in the world, and the more we're going to be like our Savior.
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2: I love it when people give glory to God publicly. I just kind of wonder if that's happening privately as well. I'm Shauna Beyer with you here at Moody Radio. Happy Thursday to you, friends, and good morning. You know when you're watching professional sports and you see the athlete make the big score and then they point to God? I love that. To God be the glory. But there is a part of me that wonders what's happening after the game. You know, if their life reflects giving glory to God when nobody's watching. I think it's easy to be skeptical about professional athletes and celebrities because we hear so many conflicting stories of what's going on in their lives behind the curtain. But I tell you what, if the camera was flipped on me, if it was flipped on you, what would onlookers see? Would they see you raising your hands on Sunday morning and not glorifying God at Tuesday at 2 o'clock or Friday at midnight? May our lives, the seen and the unseen moments, all of it, give glory to the God that we love, the God that we serve.
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3: 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Or take time to think, what did she mean by that? Or what did he mean by that?
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16: Let us run with endurance the race that is set before us, looking to Jesus, the founder and perfecter of our faith. What if a believer really did what Jesus would do? That's what Charles Sheldon asked when writing the classic novel In His Steps. The answers then were radical, but what about today? What would Jesus do? In a moment, we ask that provocative question anew. From the Moody Church in Chicago, this is Running to Win with Dr. Erwin Lutzer, whose clear teaching helps us make it across the finish line. Today we begin a series on following Christ. Erwin Lutzer's first message examines what might happen if every believer only did what Jesus would do. Pastor, what would they do?
17: Well, of course, Dave, as these messages progress, we'll understand better the answer to your question. But I want to remind people that in 1 Peter chapter 2, verse 21, the Bible does say, Christ suffered for us that we should follow in his steps. So this is very biblical. What we need to do is to look at the life of Jesus Christ and then ask ourselves a very provocative question. How does our life match up? What should our priorities be? How should we conduct ourselves? It's a real challenge, and that's why I hope that as this series begins today that you get on the phone, call your friends, invite them to listen, because together we have to learn what it would look like if we began to live more like Jesus. For now, let us listen. Back in the year 1897, a man by the name of Charles Sheldon wrote this book entitled In His Steps. In this book, he talks about a mythical town by the name of Raymond, in which there was a pastor whose name was Reverend Maxwell. Reverend Maxwell was upstairs studying one Saturday afternoon, which pastors often do, as this one also did. Studying Saturday afternoon and preparing a message, and the text that he was working on was 1 Peter chapter 1. Would you turn in your Bibles to that passage of Scripture? 1 Peter chapter 2, as a matter of fact, if you found chapter 1, chapter 2 is not far from that. But 1 Peter chapter 2, verse 21, it's on page 1152 if you're having some difficulty and you have a Bible like mine. But the text that he was wrestling with was verse 21. For you have been called for this purpose, since Christ also suffered for you, leaving an example for you to follow in his steps. Who committed no sin, neither was any deceit in his mouth. While being reviled, he did not revile in return. While suffering, he uttered no threats, but kept entrusting himself to him who judges righteously. While the pastor was writing out his sermon upstairs in his study, there was a knock at the door. He went to the door and did not like the interruption, but there was a young man there who seemed to be a tramp.
18: And yet he appeared to be so young. He was not an alcoholic. He did not seem to be bitter or angry. But the young man said, "You know, I've been out of a job for 10 months. And I'm wondering if there's any way that you can help me. I know that you can't find a job for me. I'm a printer by trade. But here I am, and I just wonder if you could give me some leads, because I'm willing to do anything." The pastor expressed sympathy for the young man and said that he really didn't know of anyone to whom he could send him, and hoped that he would indeed be able to find a job. So after a moment of conversation, the young man went down the sidewalk. The pastor closed the door and saw him walk away. The young man had his hat in his hands. He held his hat with both of his hands. And as he walked along the sidewalk looking very dejected, the pastor's sympathy was touched by the young man and felt badly that there was nothing that he could do. A few minutes later, the man's wife returned from home, that is the pastor's wife, and she had been out at a daycare center, and she said that there was a young man who came by looking for a job. And they compared notes and found that it was the same young man looking for some place to find something to eat and to find work. The next day was Sunday, and the pastor preached his sermon on this text. Jesus Christ left us an example that we should follow in his steps. He talked about the atonement, and then he outlined what it would be like to follow in Christ's steps. But at the end of the service, just as the benediction was being given, a young man who was sitting near the back of the church came forward and began to speak to the congregation. And the pastor recognized him to be the young man that he had seen the day before. And the man said, "I'm not drunk, nor am I crazy." But he said, "I've been out of work for 10 months. He said, "I'm a printer by trade." And he said, "I listened to the pastor's sermon on following Jesus Christ. And he said, I'm not angry with anyone. I know that you can't find a job for me and for 500 others like us in this town. But I do want to ask, what does it mean when you sing 'All for Jesus, all for Jesus'?" He said, "What do you mean when you sing, 'Jesus, I my cross have taken, all to leave and follow me'?" He said, "Are you actually willing to help people like me and to go out of your way for those who may be going through a specific trial?" He said, "My wife died 4 months ago." He said, "I have a little girl that is now living with someone else because I can't take care of her." And he said, "I know that you can't take care of everybody, but I wonder, what does it mean when you say that you follow Jesus Christ and you're willing to walk with him all the way?" The young man at that point began to become very weak on his feet and stumbled and fell, and they carried him out and took him to the pastor's home. By the time all that ended, there was a lot of talking in the church. People began to say to one another, "Well, what did you think of what he had to say?" And the congregation, by and large, simply said, "Well, he must have been somewhat demented, maybe mentally unstable, to have spoken to the whole church." Later on, as the story progresses, that young man wants to see his daughter one last time before he dies, and he does. But his last words before he dies in the pastor's home, the last words were, "Thank you so much for taking care of me." I think this is probably what Jesus would have done. The pastor was deeply touched by the whole experience. He was shaken in spirit, mind, and body. And during the week, he could scarcely study. All that he could think about was this young man and what he had said to the congregation the Sunday before. So the next Sunday, the pastor stood up and preached without notes, told the congregation once again what the young man had said, told him about his death, and then said this to the congregation. He said, "How many of you would be willing to pledge that for 1 year, you are willing to say, 'By God's grace, I'm going to face every decision that I'm going to make for this coming year, asking one question: what would Jesus do?' And then, by God's grace and power, doing whatever you think Jesus would actually do." Now, the pastor said, that does not mean that we will always know instantly what Jesus will do in every situation. There may be a lot of disagreement among ourselves as to what Jesus would do. Furthermore, he said, there is no way that you can follow this by looking at the immediate results of your decision. But are you willing to say that in those areas where it does become clear to you what Jesus would do, that you'll be obedient? There were hundreds of people who were there that morning, and only about 50 were willing to stay after the service to say, yes, we pledge ourselves that for 1 year we will live our lives by one basic principle. What would Jesus do? In that group of 50, there was the publisher of a newspaper. There was a superintendent of the railway. There was a school teacher. There was a woman who had just inherited $1 million. And they were all wondering now, what will Jesus have us do? And the rest of this book is the story of what that basic principle did in their lives and some of the problems that it produced. The publisher of the newspaper asked himself, would Jesus publish a Sunday edition? He said to himself, I don't think that Jesus would have a sports event, a boxing match on the front page. I don't think it's that important. People began to no longer subscribe to his newspaper. But it didn't matter. Because you see, he didn't say, well, if you don't publish sports, you know, your newspaper is going to go under. That wasn't the issue. He had committed himself to a basic question, namely, what would Jesus do regardless of the immediate consequences of my decision? How would Jesus spend $1 million that he had just inherited? What kind of a car would Jesus drive? We know that Jesus, if he lived today, undoubtedly would probably drive a car. He would become a part of this culture. But the question is, how would he spend his money? What kind of a car would he drive? Would he buy a cheaper one so that he could give money to help the people in the Soviet Union have hymnals? What would Jesus do? You know, I think that we make life so complicated, don't we? We think to ourselves, you know, if only we could do more things, and we do more things, and we get so busy, and we're doing this, and we're doing that, and we commit ourselves to this obligation and that obligation. Wouldn't it be interesting to simplify our lives and simply say, look, for 1 year, I'm going to base my life on the question, what would Jesus do? And then do it. I know that there are many instances that we may not know what Jesus would do. But for every one of those, there would be two or three in which we would know instantly what Jesus would do. What I'd like to do today is to give you five priorities that would be a part of our thinking if we were to respond to the question, what would Jesus do? Five priorities, and they all begin with a letter P, and you can write them in the flyleaf of your Bible, or you can use the bulletin that you're going to take home with you and read, and you can write them at the back of the bulletin and then tack them onto your bulletin board at home. Five priorities that would be a part of our thinking. What are they? Number one, the priority of prayer. The priority of prayer. As a matter of fact, this priority is so important that next week I'm going to speak on that topic and the entire message will be devoted to it. So we're going to simply omit it today. But we find in the Gospels that wherever you can turn the pages of Matthew, Mark, Luke, and John, Jesus is there praying to his heavenly Father. And you know, he's not just praying. Jesus is communing with God. Jesus is having his own soul refreshed in the presence of the King. And if that is not your understanding of prayer, I feel sorry for you. It is not merely asking God to take care of problems, though it involves that. It is the soul in communication with God. Come back next week for the details. Secondly, the priority of people. The priority of people. You read Matthew, Mark, Luke, and John, and if you were to take those four Gospels and cut out everything that had to do with Jesus interacting with people, you'd find that you have almost nothing left. The whole Gospels are nothing but the story of Jesus interacting with people. One day there was a man by the name of Jairus who said, I have a child that is dying, and he wanted to pull on Jesus Christ's coat and hurry him along so that he would get there before the child died. And Jesus meets a woman who had had a hemorrhage for many, many years, and he stops to heal her and to interact with her and to discuss with her. And Jairus is saying, why are you standing there? I've got a child that's dying. Jesus then, after he interacts with a woman, goes and he raises the child to life. You say, well, Pastor Luther, we can't do that. That's true, but the principle is there. Jesus constantly pouring himself and the mercy of God into the lives of people, some of them who were people who hurt, some people who didn't hurt but should have, and ministering to them all. You teenagers that are here today, Jesus meets a young wealthy man and he interacts with him. And it says specifically in the text, Jesus beheld him and he loved him. And I want you to know today that Jesus beholds you and he loves you. Children, permit the children to come unto me and forbid them not, for of such is the kingdom of heaven. The whole spectrum of the ages, Jesus becoming involved in their lives and giving priority to people. Secondly, there's the priority of purity. Priority of purity. We read a text at the invocation that says, he that has this hope in himself purifies himself even as Christ is pure. Purity. I want to tell you that Jesus Christ could not be seduced by the big three. The lust of the flesh. Satan came to him and said, turn these stones into bread. Jesus was hungry. For 40 days he had not eaten. But the Lord said that there is no way that I'm going to fulfill my bodily desires, no matter how strong they are. I will not fulfill them independently of the will of my Father. The answer is no. He would not allow the desires of the flesh to rule him. Now, what implications would that have in our lives if we faced each decision asking, what would Jesus do? What kind of television programs would Jesus watch if he lived in this century? What would Jesus do? How pure would Jesus be if he were in this world? And then we think of the lust of the eyes. Satan said to him, you fall down and you worship me and I will give you all of the kingdoms. And Jesus didn't say, now, Satan, listen. You have no right to tell me that because you don't own the kingdoms of the world. Jesus didn't say that. Why? Because God has given Satan awesome authority, and he had evidently the right to say, Jesus, bow down and worship me and the kingdoms are yours. But Jesus said, I will not take a shortcut to the kingdom. No way am I going to be seduced by instant power and the glory and the prestige that would come to me. The answer is no, thou shalt not tempt the Lord thy God. And then he said, Jesus, become a hero. Become a hero. Fall down from the pinnacle of the temple and the angels will catch you and you'll be front page news on the Jerusalem Post and everybody is going to be talking about you. Jesus said, no. I'm not for sale. I can't be seduced. I can't be bought. Oh, my friends today, how we need men and women who have character right from the top of their head to their tiptoes, who say, I am not for sale. Here in the city of Chicago, we passed a homosexual ordinance. And as you know, many of the aldermen voted for it. The majority voted for it. I have in my files letters from some of them who wrote to me many months ago and said, Pastor Lutzer, we stand with you in opposition to this ordinance all the way, and we will never vote for it. But they did a few weeks ago. They did a few weeks ago. Why? Because somebody told them, you don't vote for that and you are not going to be reelected. We are going to make sure that we will put money into a candidate that agrees with us. And one alderman said, how am I going to withstand that opposition when I'm up for re-election? And that was the basis upon which he changed his mind. Wasn't it Will Rogers who made the interesting statement? He said, the members of the U.S. Congress are the best men that money can buy. Isn't that interesting?
19: Yes.
18: Jesus said, I refuse to be intimidated. I refuse the power of a shortcut to gain wealth and prestige and power. I delight to do thy will, O God, regardless of the consequences. He was committed to purity. Committed to purity.
20: Well, my friend, this is Pastor Lutzer. Of course, I want to clarify that it's perfectly fine for Christians to run in political elections. That, of course, is to be expected, but what I want to emphasize is this: they must maintain their integrity. And we're living at a time when there are so many cultural streams against us. Cultural streams that have to do with society, that have to do with conduct. And what we need to do, as I emphasized in this message, is we need to stand firm. And that's why we're making available for you a booklet entitled Walking with Jesus, A Radical Return to His Priorities. 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I hope you ask yourself the very same question. Remember the title of the book, Walking with Jesus, A Radical Return to His Priorities. 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
16: Time now for another chance for you to ask Pastor Lutzer a question about the Bible or the Christian life, mixed marriages and the Christian faith. Jeff has written, posing this situation and wanting some counsel. Please help me. I'm very concerned about my friend. She was raised as a strong Christian, baptized, confirmed, and faithful. She met a man, dated and married, and he is Jewish. So, my friend promised to raise their children Jewish and to attend temple regularly, which she has done. My friend no longer speaks of Jesus in any circumstance and seems to embrace Buddhist study as well. Could she still be saved and bound for heaven?
20: Well, my friend, I do have to tell you that I don't know. Only God can see the human heart. But the telltale signs are not very encouraging. Seems to me that she made a mistake right from the beginning to marry outside the Christian faith, and then secondly, she's continuing that mistake by now embracing even a wider doctrine, namely Buddhism. A true child of God generally knows the truth because the Holy Spirit of God confirms their decision. So here's what I would like to say. First of all, just because this woman was reared in a Christian home and confirmed and all, that in itself is not proof that she is a true believer. Is it possible that she did genuinely believe? I think that that is possible. But I think that if it is true, within time, she's going to recognize the error of her ways, and she's going to come back to her faith, back to Jesus, and back to her spiritual home. So meanwhile, the bottom line for you, Jeff, is continue to pray for her. If you have opportunity to interact with her, help her to understand that she's on a wrong path here. But at the end of the day, you can't change her direction. That's her decision, her husband's decision. But you can pray You can wait, and you can expect.
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2: Growing up, my dad always coached our softball teams, and he had this big booming voice out on the ball field. I learned to listen for it. I'm Shauna Beyer with you here at Moody Radio. If I was rounding second base, everyone was yelling. I mean, my own teammates had opinions, parents, coaches, but I could hear my dad's voice. I knew my dad's voice. He saw the whole field and he knew exactly what I needed to do. He'd say go or he'd say hold up and I would obey. In Isaiah 30, God warned his people not to be stubborn but to trust him. And then he gives this promise. Whether you turn to the right or to the left, your ears will hear a voice behind you saying, "This is the way, walk in it." God still leads his people that way today. But if we're constantly running ahead of him, if we're ignoring his voice or drowning him out with other voices, we're going to miss his direction. If you need wisdom today, slow down. Open up God's word. Attune your ears to his voice. Spend time in prayer because your Father sees what you can't, and he knows exactly what to do.
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21: Chris Reese is the managing editor of the Worldview Bulletin newsletter. He was on my radio program recently to talk about his article, Resurrection and the Fear of Death. In discussing the importance of the resurrection to the Christian faith, he later turns to the futility that secular philosophers experience in attempting to find meaning in life. In 1 Corinthians 15, Paul describes what the gospel consists of by listing two foundational elements. Christ died for our sins, and he was raised on the third day. Both events happen in accordance with the scriptures. This was an early creed used by believers that Paul included in the letter. Chris Reese goes on to quote from secular philosophers who don't believe in God and don't believe in the resurrection of Jesus. Naturalist philosopher Alex Rosenberg answers some of the basic philosophical questions in this way. What is the purpose of the universe? There is none. What is the meaning of life? Ditto. Why am I here? Just dumb luck. Is there a soul? Are you kidding? Another physician talks about trying to resolve his fear of death intellectually, but concludes that it can't be done. Atheist professor Andrew Stark argues that after all the reasoning and all the rationales, I still desperately prefer to be a conscious, healthy human being than a corpse. Who wouldn't? Of course, the resurrection of Jesus does provide hope. The Apostle Peter declares that God has given us a living hope through the resurrection of Jesus Christ from the dead, that your faith and hope are in God. We should be grateful that our hope rests in the historical fact of the resurrection, and this should stimulate all of us to share the good news with others. I'm Kirby Anderson, and that's my point of view.
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24: 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I'm Dana Gresh. It's True Womanhood Month. Oh, love this theme that we're diving into. And I'm excited to continue unpacking the True Woman Manifesto with Nancy today. Now, again, you'll hear her refer to past series on the biblical foundations of the document, along with the affirmations section. 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Last episode, we began exploring the declaration section. Here's Nancy to take us deeper.
25: Let me just reset with a statement we talked about in the last program. We said believing the above, which is a reference to all the affirmations in the manifesto that we've talked about over the past months, believing the above, we declare our desire and intent to be true women of God. We consecrate ourselves to fulfill His calling and purposes for our lives. By His grace and in humble dependence on His power, we will, and then there follow 15 statements of intent and purpose. These are the ways that we will live out what we believe to be true. And we're going to take one day over the next weeks on each of these 15 statements to just unpack them and see what it is we're committing ourselves to, looking at God's word and asking Him to give us greater understanding in these commitment statements, these we will statements. So we come to the first one today that says, we will seek to love the Lord our God with all our heart, soul, mind, and strength. Now, that's a pretty big statement, as are many of these. And let me just remind you, but I know you know is true, and that is that no one has arrived. No one in this room, starting with me on the platform here, no one is living this message the way we ought to, the way we want to, the way we will one day by God's grace. But we're saying this is what we aspire to. This is what we desire to be true. We will seek to love the Lord our God with all our heart. This is the bent, the inclination of our hearts. Now, this is an important statement because it reminds us that the essence of true womanhood is not fulfilling certain roles or acting or looking a certain way. Rather, it's being a woman whose life is directed and driven by genuine love for Christ. That's the heart of true womanhood. It's not the way you dress. It's not the way you talk. It's not what job you have or don't have. It's not how many children you have or don't have. It's not your marital status. Being a true woman of God at its heart is being a woman who loves God with all your heart. And this "we will" statement, "we will seek to love the Lord our God," is foundational for all the other statements that follow. For after all, this is the greatest commandment of all. You remember that passage in Mark chapter 12, when one of the scribes, one of the religious leaders, said to Jesus, "Which commandment is the most important of all?" Now, we think commandments and we think, well, 10 commandments, which one is he going to pick? But practicing Jews in those days knew that there were 613 commands in the Old Testament law. And so he's saying, which of those 613 is the most important? How can you possibly keep up with all 613 of them? By the way, 365 of those commands were negative, one for each day of the year, and 248 were positive. And some of those commands were considered heavy commands. That is, they were absolutely binding. Others were considered light commands, not so binding, maybe not so critical. And the rabbis would spend hours debating which ones were weighty and which ones were light. So they came in that spirit asking Jesus for his opinion. What do you think? What is the heaviest command of them all? Jesus responded there in Mark 12 by quoting the Hebrew Shema, that comes from the first Hebrew word of this quote from Deuteronomy. The word means hear. And every Jew who would have been listening to Jesus in that day was very familiar with this statement of faith. Every Jew would have quoted this statement every morning and every evening. It's found in Deuteronomy chapter 6, verses 4 and 5. And that's what Jesus quoted in response to the question, what is the most important commandment of all? Jesus answered, Mark 12, the most important is, and now he quotes that Hebrew Shema, hear, Shema, O Israel, the Lord our God, the Lord is one, and you shall love the Lord your God with all your heart and with all your soul and with all your mind and with all your strength. As you put the whole of Scripture together, you realize that this commandment embodies all the others. This is the sum and the substance of the entire law, especially when you put it with the second one Jesus said is to love your neighbor as yourself. Romans 13 tells us that love is the fulfilling of the law. If you love God, you will love others. And if you love God and others, you have fulfilled the entire law. Our first and foremost duty, Jesus was saying, is to love God, to love him with all our being, to love him wholeheartedly. Jesus says, you shall love the Lord your God with all your heart. He's talking here about having intense affection for God, being seized with the power of that affection that motivates and drives everything else we do. And we shall love God with our heart and with all our soul, Jesus said. The soul is all of the life. It means to love him more than we love our own life. To be willing to give up anything and everything, including, if necessary, life itself for God. That's to love God with all our soul. We're to love God with all our mind. There's a wonderful commentary written in the early 1800s by a man named Adam Clark, and he has a terrific passage in his commentary on this passage in Mark chapter 12. And he says that the one who loves God with all his mind is he who sees God in all things, thinks of him at all times, having his mind continually fixed upon God, acknowledging him in all his ways, who begins, continues, and ends all his thoughts, words, and works to the glory of his name. It's all-encompassing, loving God with all our mind. And then Adam Clark talks about what it means to love God with all our strength. And he says, this is the one who exerts all the powers of his body and soul in the service of God, who for the glory of his maker spares neither labor nor cost, who sacrifices his time, body, health, ease for the honor of God, his divine master. Adam Clark says that by this love for God, the soul eagerly cleaves to, affectionately admires, and constantly rests in God, supremely pleased and satisfied with him as its portion. Did you catch that? That's a summary of what it means to love God with all our hearts. By this love, the soul eagerly cleaves to, affectionately admires, and constantly rests in God, supremely pleased and satisfied with him as its portion. The one who loves God says, if I have you, God, I have everything I need. I have enough. You are my portion. You are the one I will cleave to, admire, and rest in. I will be supremely pleased and satisfied with you. Now, of course, we know from God's word that we are to also love.

another. We're not just talking about respect and reverence for God, though certainly that is included, but we're talking about an intimate, personal, affectionate, loving relationship with the God of the universe. Not just studying about him, but actually knowing him and loving the one that we have come to know. We're talking about something that is far more than just going through certain religious motions or rituals or duty. Listen, you can read your Bible, memorize it, listen to Revive Our Hearts every day, which I hope you do, all of those things. You can go to church, you can tithe, you can double tithe, you can have all the externals of biblical womanhood. But if those things don't flow out of a heart love for God, you've missed the point. You've missed the point, and you're a moralist, but you don't have a relationship with God. I love that song that Steve Green used to sing that has the line in it, "To love the Lord our God is the heartbeat of our mission, the spring from which our service overflows." You see, without love for God, all the stuff we do for God, all the mothering, the being a good wife, the serving him in your church, the going to Bible studies, teaching Bible studies, all of that stuff will become hard, cold, empty, and duty bound. You won't have the joy. You won't have the freedom. You won't have the fullness if it's not driven and motivated by love for God. The Apostle Paul says in 1 Timothy 1, the goal of our instruction is love. Love that comes springing out of a pure heart and a good conscience and a sincere faith. The goal is love. That's the goal of our teaching on Revive Our Hearts, is that you would know God and that knowing him, you would love him. Paul says in Philippians chapter 1, it is my prayer that your love may abound more and more with knowledge and all discernment. So however much love you have for God today, that's great. But Paul says, I want you to have more. I want you to abound in love, to have more and more. Well, you say, I really love God. That's great. But Paul says, I want you to abound in love more and more, an ever-increasing measure of love. In Ephesians chapter 6, at the end of his letter to the Ephesians, Paul says, grace be with all who love our Lord Jesus with love incorruptible. Not a human fleshly love, but an incorruptible, undying, unending love. Those who love Christ will experience a fresh measure of his grace. Now, as we all know, and as Jesus reminded the church in Ephesus, Paul had written about that love when Jesus came to give his letter to the church in Ephesus in Revelation chapter 2. He said, you have abandoned the love that you had at first. So at one point, they had this great love for Christ. But then within a matter of time, they had slipped away from that love. And don't you know it's true in your own life? Our love for Christ can wane. It can grow cold. Sometimes it happens so subtly. I find in my own life, it's not usually a blowout. It's usually a slow leak. And then you stop and you take stock and you realize, I'm not close to Christ like I was at one point. I don't love him like I did at one point. Maybe didn't even realize that it happened. And that's when we cry out and we say, Lord, please rekindle the love. Restore that love in my heart. Now, how can we measure our love for God? I've been asking myself that question as I've been working on this particular program. How do I know if I love God? We tend in our Western world to think of love as a feeling, an emotion. But I think we all know that loving God, like loving others, involves a whole lot more than having good feelings about him. Loving God is a lifestyle that involves our desires, our affections, our will, our choices, our priorities. And it's evidenced in a lot of different ways. It's evidenced in the fact that we want to be with him. We want to spend time with him. And we're willing to give up things in order to spend time with him. It's evidenced by the fact that we want to know him better. We obey him. We trust him. We enjoy talking to him. I was talking with an engaged young man recently, and he and his fiance were separated geographically for a period of several months, and they were both working, both very busy people. But he says, we talk an hour or so every night,
And I'm thinking, how do you have time?

0: time to do that. Well, you know how they had time? Because they were in love. And it's not a chore to them to talk to one another. My other thought was, what do you talk about? Well, I didn't ask, but you know, sometimes you watch these young kids in love and you think it's not just an hour, it's two or three or four or five or six of them. What do you talk about? Because then you see these couples who've been married a while and you see them sometimes in restaurants and it seems like they don't have anything to talk about. Well, a sign of being in love, of loving someone, is that you enjoy talking to them. Another sign of loving God is that we enjoy what he enjoys. We love what he loves. And we hate what he hates. Our affections are aligned with his. Another sign of loving God is that we want to talk to others about him. That engaged couple, when they were engaged, they're now married, but when they were engaged, you didn't have to probe or pry to get them to talk about the one they were engaged to. They were happy to do that. You want to please the one that you love. If you love God, you want to please him. And evidence that you love him is you will put him first in your day, in your priorities. Other priorities will take second or third or fourth or distant place if you love God supremely. In 1 John 5, we read that a sign of loving God is that we love others. How can you say you love God if you don't love others? Another sign in 1 John chapter 3 is that we give to others who are in need. That's an evidence that we love God and that we're willing to sacrifice anything for him. A few weeks ago, I got an email from a woman who is in a dating relationship with a godly man, according to her description. And she and this man are praying about whether they should get married, but she's not sure that she is biblically free to pursue marriage due to a past divorce. Now, without going into the background or all the, what are the biblical perspectives on this, what I loved about her statement was, she said, I love this man very much, but I love Jesus more, and I want to be a true woman. Here's a woman who says, I really love this man, I really want to marry him, but what I've got to find out is, does Jesus want me to marry him? Because I love Jesus even more than I love this man. That's a sign of true love for Christ. What evidence is there that you love God? Do you talk about him? Do you desire him? Do you want to be with him? Do you want to know him better? Do you want to please him? What do you have a heart for? What do you gravitate toward? What are your affections set on? What do you talk about? What do you prize? What do you care about deeply? Can we claim to love God if we are perpetually too busy to spend time with him? If we basically ignore him for hours or days at a time, don't think about him, neglect him? If we enjoy other people and activities more than we enjoy him? If we refuse to do what we know he wants us to do? Can we claim to love God? Well, most of us are saying, I don't really love God the way I need to. I want to love him more. I need to love him more. So how can I cultivate greater desire and love for God? And that's a question I've been asking myself in recent weeks as I've been working on this series. One thing for sure, and that is that we can't manufacture love for God. You can't muster it up. Okay, I'm going to love God more. Just like you can't manufacture love for your husband or your kids. It's something that God puts in our hearts because love comes from God, for God is love. So let me just say this, that intention is half the battle. Ask yourself the question first, do I really want to love God more? And I think most of us would say, yes, I really do want to love him more. So what can I do? Well, first of all, be honest about your lack of love. Don't try and pretend you really love God if the evidence is to the contrary. Say, Lord, yeah, I do love you some, and I love you more than I did at one point, but I love you a lot less than I did at times, other times in the past, and a lot less than I know you deserve. I want to love you more. And ask God to give you love for him. Lord, I love you, but I want to love you more. And then just a practical suggestion, hang around people who do love God. You know, there's something infectious about affection. It wears off. It influences us when we see people who love deeply. And when I'm around people who really love God, it increases my own love for God. And by the way, if you spend most of your time hanging around people who don't love God, and who love the things of this world more than God, chances are that will rub off on you too. Of course, we want to be around people who need God, but make sure that you're also fellowshipping with people who really do love God deeply. And then I think if you want to cultivate love for God, it's important to set apart some times to be alone with Him. There's nothing to kill intimacy like a crowd. Busyness, clutter. And periodically, we need to just get away from the noise, the technology, turn off your cell phone, turn off your email, turn off your television. Get away and just seek the Lord. Make an appointment if you need to and keep it. Take a Sabbath for your soul. And sometimes you may be in a season of life where those Sabbaths are mostly just short, minutes here and there. Some of you have little children. You probably can't go away for 3 days to seek the Lord, but maybe you can go away for 30 minutes or 3 minutes. I really believe if you'll take the time you have, that God will multiply that and give you more. And He'll make the time you do have, He'll multiply its value. Sometimes maybe you can take more extended times. We're not talking about, living a cloistered life. We can love God as we're doing life, but we need times when we're just alone with Him. When we meditate on His love for us. We love Him because He first loved us. Open His Word. Let Him show you His love. Get to the cross. Let Him show you how much He loves you and then respond to Him. Review spiritual markers in that time alone with the Lord, where God has met you in the past, where you've encountered Him. Rehearse special memories. If you want to love God more, you need to identify what are the things that are competing for His place in your life, things that are stealing your passion, love of this world, love of money, love of pleasure, love of self. And ask God to help you wean yourself from those affections and to transfer that focus to Him. Now, let me just remind us that it's impossible to love God as we ought with all our being. We cannot do that. We have all broken the first and the greatest commandment. The fact is, we love ourselves more than we love God. And because we have broken the greatest commandment, we all deserve God's judgment. And so this statement in the manifesto, we will seek to love the Lord our God with all our hearts. It reminds us of our need for a Savior, our need for His grace. Only Jesus kept this law. And He is our substitute. He died in our place. Through our faith in Him, His love for God is reckoned or imputed to our account. So we can love God with all our hearts because we are clothed in the righteousness of Christ, who loves God supremely today. And so, Lord, I pray that You would work in our hearts and help us to love You. Help us to love You more. Help us to grow in our love for You. Help us to love You above all other loves. And clothe us with Christ, who loves You completely and fully and died to pay the price for our sin of not loving You. Thank You for grace and increase in us that deep, heartfelt affection and love for You every day of our lives. I pray it in Jesus' name. Amen.
1: Love God. So simple, yet so profound. As Nancy just prayed, I hope God will increase our heartfelt affection for Him. That's where true womanhood begins. We announced yesterday that Mary Cassian has written a new True Woman resource. It's titled, What is a Woman? 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
2: 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I'm Shauna Beyer with you here at Moody Radio. Good morning. I was a flirt. I enjoyed attention, and I knew how to get it. But then I fell in love with Jesus, and he's so kind, and he loved me so well, and he taught me to find all the affection, all the attention I crave in his faithful, perfect, loving arms. Now, maybe you weren't a flirt, but you were sinning when God reached out to you, and he pulled you close anyway. While we were sinners, Christ died for us. While we were sinning, Christ died for us. All have fallen short of the glory of God, and sometimes we can get judgy. It's helpful to humbly reflect on our own stories and remember what God has done for us. What's your story? What messy stuff were you caught up in when the God of heaven rescued you and pulled you close to his heart?
3: 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Pastor Aravind and his wife Anjali serve among a tribal group in Western India, but police constantly work alongside Hindu militants to oppose their ministry. Recently, a mob interrupted their church service and destroyed both the church structure and the couple's home. Police then arrested Anjali and 8 other Christian women and threatened bystanders who came forward to defend them. The 9 women spent 5 days in jail. Aravind is still awaiting bail. God has been our strength, Aravind said. A lot of people arrested for other illegal activities got to hear the gospel from us. Pray for Aravind, Anjali, and their congregation.
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12: Nothing challenges the wisdom of the world like the Word of God. The Word says success comes from clawing our way to the top. But the Bible says the way up is the way down. Today on Turning Point, Dr. David Jeremiah examines the truth behind this intriguing paradox. From the series Making Sense of It All, here's David to introduce today's message, Going Up by Going Down.
13: And thank you for joining us today. This is Turning Point. I'm David Jeremiah, and we're talking about some principles in the Bible that help us make sense of what's going on in life. Today, we look at a passage in Philippians chapter 2, a very famous passage, and it illustrates this whole principle of humility. In the passage, we read these words, God humbled himself. Jesus humbled himself. How could that be true? And yet it is true, and it's the key to the whole discussion we're going to have in just a moment. Hey, I want you to know that we have a magazine that is a blessing to a lot of people. I'm always blessed when it comes across my desk each month after it's finished, and it's beautifully designed. It has all kinds of helpful information inside of it, including devotional material for every day of the week, Monday through Friday, and one for the weekend. And these are at the back part of this devotional book. You can take them every day, kind of like your daily nutritional pill. They're really helpful to get you started. And the magazine itself is filled with articles to help you grow. It will keep you up to date on what we're doing here at Turning Point, and I hope you'll take advantage of this opportunity. Ask for your copy of Turning Points magazine when you call or write today. And now here is part one of Going Up by Going Down from Philippians chapter 2.
14: Well, if you have your Bibles with you today, I want to ask you to turn with me to the second chapter of the book of Philippians. That is where we are going to end up here in a few moments. And so you will already be there when we get there. You'll have your Bible open to Philippians chapter 2. One of Jesus' methods of teaching was through the use of a paradox. Webster defines a paradox as a statement or an assertion that seems contradictory or opposed to common sense, and yet when you hear it, you know there's something true about it. Someone has said that a paradox is a statement that's standing on its head so you can't ignore what it means. And I've always been intrigued by the paradoxes of the Bible. For one reason, they illustrate the paradoxical nature of the Christian life. Let's face it, folks, on the human level, the Christian life seems kind of upside down and backwards. Read through the Gospels, and you will get not very far before you begin to run into statements that seem to contradict themselves. For instance, the New Testament teaches that we can be first by being last, that we can have more by having less, that we can get more by giving more, that we can experience joy through trouble, that we can become free by becoming slaves, that we can find rest by labor, that we can live by dying, that we can find ourselves by losing ourselves, that we can achieve exaltation by going through humiliation, and that we can win by losing. Now, I suggest if you were in a meeting of secular people and they said to you, tell me what you believe, and you recited that list, you would be laughed out of the room. You believe what? And yet, is it not true that the life of Christ and the life of Christ in us is not definable in the terms that people today truly can grasp? In his book, Loving God, Charles Colson once wrote that the real legacy of my life was my biggest failure. That failure was that I was an ex-convict. My greatest humiliation, he said, being sent to prison was the beginning of God's greatest use in my life. He said, God chose the one experience that I could not glory in for his own glory. And he went on to say that the kingdom of God is a kingdom of paradox, where through the ugly defeat of the cross, a holy God is glorified, where victory comes through defeat and healing through brokenness and finding self through losing self. So a paradox is a statement that if you just read it, at first it sounds like it's a disconnect. But the more you think about it, the more you talk about it, the more you get inside of its truth, the more you understand how powerful it is. Today, we're going to talk about the first of these paradoxes. And the best way for me to say this paradox is to say it this way. The way up is the way down. Can you say that with me out loud? The way up is the way down. The way up is the way down. Now, this probably sounds kind of silly to you. It is without question one of the most powerful truths in the Bible. And it is a truth that is not isolated to one little scripture here, not just to Philippians or some other portion of the Word of God. Once you put this in your mental computer, as you begin to think about it, you will just see it everywhere. For instance, in the exhortation of the written word in the Old Testament, we read, surely he scorns the scornful, but he gives grace to the humble. Proverbs 15:33 says, the fear of the Lord is the instruction of wisdom, and before honor comes humility. Proverbs 29:23 says, a man's pride will bring him low, but the humble in spirit will retain honor. The way up is the way down. When you come out of the Old Testament and into the Gospels and you begin to run into the words of Jesus, you will discover that this is one of his favorite themes. He gave at least four mini sermons on this particular topic. He constantly was talking about this. In Matthew 18:4, he says, whoever humbles himself as this little child is the greatest in the kingdom. In Matthew 23:12, Jesus said, whoever exalts himself will be humbled, but he who humbles himself will be exalted. The way up is the way down. Luke 14:11, for whoever exalts himself will be humbled, and he who humbles himself will be exalted. Luke 18:14, Jesus said, I tell you, this man went down to his house justified rather than the other. For everyone who exalts himself, said Jesus, will be humbled, and he who humbles himself will be exalted. The words of the Old Testament and the words of Jesus teach us this truth, this paradox, that to be exalted, you have to be humbled. When you come out of the Gospels and you get into the epistles where the gospel truth is explained, you hear words like this from the writer James. He said, but he gives more grace. Therefore, he says, God resists the proud, but he gives grace to the humble. James 4:10, humble yourselves in the sight of the Lord, and he will lift you up. 1 Peter 5:5, quoting the Old Testament, God resists the proud, but he gives grace to the humble. Now, I dare say, when I tell you at the outset of this message that these paradoxes are important because they teach important truth and they also illustrate the upside-down nature of the Christian life, perhaps you're beginning to get it even at the outset, because this is not the way the world functions. I dare say you've not been to a business seminar lately where they told you that if you want to really get up and excel in your position and get to the top, that the way up is the way down. I don't think I've ever seen that in any business literature. The world knows nothing of this. This is not theirs. This is truth that is belonging just to those who are Christians. And it is a truth that if we can just a little bit get our arms around it today, it can be life-changing and transforming for all of us. Someone would say, well, has anybody really ever lived like this? Well, I don't know about very many people that have. I'm sure there are many who do, but I know one who did. And his story is given to us here in the second chapter of the book of Philippians. In the second chapter of the book of Philippians, we have a little offset in the passage, which is a hymn. It is perhaps a hymn written by Paul. Some believe that Paul took this out of some of the extant literature of his day and incorporated it into the second chapter of Philippians. It's sometimes referred to as the kenosis passage for a particular Greek word that is found in the text. It is often used at Christmas time to talk about how Jesus came down to be born in this world as our Savior. But as we shall see today, this passage was not written in the second chapter of Philippians as a doctrinal treatise. Paul did not write this primarily for the purpose of teaching us the doctrines of Christ. This is in the text to teach us that the way up is the way down. And if we will understand this particular portion of Scripture in light of the fact that it's a description of what happened to Jesus when he left heaven to come to this earth, if it does to you what it does to me, it will have an impact on your life that you will not be able to walk away from. So for us to do this and really get the best out of it, we have to follow the Lord Jesus on this round trip journey from heaven to earth and back to heaven. And we begin, first of all, with this example of the living word, as we see how when Jesus was in heaven, before he came down to be our Savior, we have to understand where he was and that he relinquished his place in heaven. It says in Philippians 2:6, who being in the form of God. J.B. Phillips translates the verse this way, for he who had always been God by nature. If anyone had the right to hang on to what he had, it was Jesus. He had the right to be self-centered if he chose to be. He had existed throughout eternity from the beginning. There was no beginning. And the Bible says that Christ at the beginning in heaven was in his place and he was in the form of God. Now that doesn't mean that outwardly he looked like God. It doesn't mean that he appeared to be God. The words in the text of the Greek language literally mean that he was in the very essence and substance of who he was. He was God himself. Jesus Christ was in heaven at home with his Father. He was and is and always will be God. That's where the journey began. He was in the holy place of heaven with the Lord. Every once in a while, people will say to me, you know, I know you people believe that Jesus is God. Well, I believe he's a good man. He was a great teacher, certainly a great leader, but I don't think he was God, and I don't think the Bible even says he was God. And when people say that to me, I always want to say, I bet you've never read your Bible. Because you can't read the Bible and believe that. That's absurd. Did you know that one time in the book of John, it's recorded, 14:9, Jesus said, he who has seen me has seen the Father. Now, what part of that don't you get? In the book of Colossians, we are told that in Jesus Christ, it pleased the Father that all the fullness should dwell. In other words, that in Christ, everything that God is was there. He was God. In 1 Timothy 3:16, we read, and without controversy, great is the mystery of godliness. God was manifested in the flesh. When did that happen? When he came to be born at Bethlehem. That was God being manifested in the flesh. Listen to me, ladies and gentlemen. Jesus Christ is God walking around in a body. If he were not God, he could not have died on the cross for the sins of the whole world. If he were just a good man, his death would have been equal to one death. But he was God in a body, and God on the cross was one death for every person who would ever live. He is the eternal, infinite God. And when this journey to earth started, I want you to get this picture. He was at home in heaven as God with the Father. And the Bible says that he refused his prerogative. Verse 6 says, he did not consider it robbery to be equal with God. This really means that he did not grasp or hold on to this privilege. He did not consider equality with God something to be grasped. He did not view it as something to hold on to at all costs. While we may not be able to truly understand all of this, what we do understand is this, that Christ surrendered that which he loved in order that he might serve those who he loved. Please do not miss all of this. Jesus made a choice to become a servant. Verse 7 says, he made himself of no reputation. Verse 8 says, he humbled himself. In both cases, it means that he made a personal decision to walk away from all that we have described and begin this downward journey to us. He did it of his own will and in obedience to the will of the Father. If the only person in the world who ever had the right to assert his personal rights waived them, what does that mean to me? He relinquished his place, refused his prerogative, and then it says he renounced his privileges. It says in verse 7, he made himself of no reputation. I told you earlier that sometimes this passage is called the kenosis passage. And the reason for that is there's a Greek word here, which is K-E-N-O-O, kenao. And it's the word which is translated in the text by he made himself of no reputation. But the best translation of it is he emptied himself. And of course, the question is, of what did he empty himself? Some people say, well, when Jesus came to this world, when he came down to this earth, he laid aside his deity. He left heaven. He ceased to be God. I don't know anybody that believes that, if they believe the Bible. Let me tell you something. Deity diminished is no longer deity. You can't have 20% deity. You say, was Jesus God? Oh, he was 20% God. No. You either are God or you're not God. You're either 100% God or you're not God at all. You can't be 30% God. Jesus wasn't 50% man and 50% God. He was 100% man and 100% God. He was, when he came to this earth, truly God of gods. He wasn't less God because he came to be one of us. He was still God. So when it says he emptied himself, it doesn't mean that he laid aside his deity. That's not what it means. The best way to understand it is that he determined by choice that while he was on this earth, he would not take his rights to himself. He voluntarily divested himself of the independent use of his attributes. That's the best way to say it. And if you follow the Lord Jesus in the early years of his life on this earth, you will not see him doing any godly thing. If you knew Jesus growing up before his baptism, you wouldn't have picked him out of a crowd. You would never have said, there goes God. You wouldn't have known that. You would have known him to be a good person because he was sinless. But he didn't do the miraculous things that he did after his baptism when the Spirit of the Lord filled him. Because the Bible says when he came down here to be one of us, he chose to lay aside all of those prerogatives that were his by virtue of the fact that he was God and to live and walk among us as one of us so that he would truly be our representative. He chose to waive his rights. He chose to not do what he could do. Did he still have all the power? Absolutely. Could he have done all of those things? Without question. But because of his love for you and for me, and because of his desire to identify himself with those for whom he had come, he voluntarily laid aside all of his rights, though he continued to be the very God of very gods, and walked among us as one of us. At his baptism, he began to demonstrate these powers that were his by virtue of his Godhead. He did not give up his rights He gave up his right to enjoy his rights. He emptied himself. And then the scripture says, he relinquished his place, he refused his prerogative, he renounced his privileges, and here's what I love the most, he restricted his presence. Think of this, because this one we can really comprehend. We can get our arms around this one. We might be a little lost in some of the doctrine of the early ones, but this one, we'll all get this one. Let me ask you, where was Jesus before he was born in Bethlehem? You do know he didn't begin there. He came to be one of us through the miraculous birth, through Mary, without the agency of a human father. But where was he before that? As we've mentioned, he was in heaven. But where else? Listen to me. Wherever he wanted to be. Amen? He was boundless. He had no boundaries on him. He had the eternal universe and who knows what else at his disposal. He was unrestricted in his presence. But one day the Father tapped him on the shoulder and said, Son, I have a job for you to do, and you're going to have to go to earth and become a human to do it. And when he was born in Bethlehem, all of that unrestricted presence was poured into one human body. And in that human body, that restricted presence, he walked upon this earth. And not only that, he lived his life in the postage stamp we call Israel without ever going outside of its boundaries. From the glories of everywhere to the restricted presence of a human body in a localized piece of real estate. What is Jesus doing? Leaving all of that, coming all the way down one step after the other. And then notice, he realized his purpose. And being found in appearance as a man, the scripture says, he humbled himself and became obedient to the point of death, even the death of the cross. Jesus came down to be one of us, restricted into a human body, into a short span of territory. And then the Bible says he went to the cross. And there he humbled himself and he became obedient unto death, even the death of the cross. Some people say, well, maybe Jesus did not know when he came down here that that's what was going to happen to him. Maybe they took him by surprise. How many of you know you do not take God by surprise? God doesn't have the word oops in his vocabulary. So the Bible says that when Jesus came to this earth, he knew what he was doing. He knew why he was coming. Mark 10:45 says, for the Son of Man did not come to be served, but to serve, now watch this, and to give his life a ransom for many. From the very moment of the eternal conversation in the Trinity, Almighty God and Jesus Christ and the Holy Spirit knew all the plan for redemption. Jesus knew when he came to this earth, before he ever left heaven, why he was coming. He was coming to be born so that he could die. And the Bible says when he came, he humbled himself. And he became obedient unto death. And then it says, and yes, even the death of the cross. Crucifixion was for criminals and for non-Roman citizens. And it was a cruel method of treatment. And the Bible says that Jesus Christ endured that. And when you died by crucifixion, you died 100 times before you ultimately died. There on the cross, the God-man, God in a body, hung between two thieves and between heaven and earth, and took upon himself the sin and the grief and the sorrow of all mankind. He was the only one who could do it. For in his humanity, he reached down to us, and in his deity, he reached up to God, and he brought us together at the cross. He came down.
13: Well, that old song, when we couldn't reach up to him, he reached down to us. And that's the glory of this wonderful message we call the gospel. We'll have part two tomorrow on the Friday edition of Turning Point. I hope you'll be with us then. We have many wonderful truths to share in the weeks ahead during this month of July as we celebrate 250 years of freedom here in America. We're so wonderfully blessed and so thankful for the privilege of this nation and what God has allowed to happen here in spite of all of the challenges we face. This year, we're taking another Caribbean cruise at the end of the year, December the 26th through January the 2nd. We'll be sailing on the Holland America Zuiderdam and visiting ports in Grand Turk, San Juan, St. Thomas, and Half Moon Cay, with musical guests Michael Sanchez and Uriel Vega, and lots of fun things to do as we celebrate the new year together. If you haven't already requested your information about this cruise, do it today, and we'll see you tomorrow.
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2: Have you ever noticed how quickly comparison sneaks in? I'm Shauna Beyer with you here on this Thursday at Moody Radio. If a coworker gets recognized, or a friend of yours gets a brand new vehicle, or someone else's ministry just starts taking off and flourishing, all of a sudden, your ego starts keeping score. In The Freedom of Self-Forgetfulness, Timothy Keller wrote that the ego is always drawing attention to itself. Never stops. It's insatiable. But Christ came to set us free from that. When you know how deeply you're loved by God, you don't need to compete for significance. You don't have to draw attention to yourself. Your heart shows up in conversations already full. And that's why Philippians says, in humility, value others above yourselves. Here's the thing. The more secure that you are in God's love for you, the more freely you can celebrate the good things that are happening for others.
16: What if my kids' behavior is driving me nuts? 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Keep your cool. And know that you will get to the other side of this. 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
22: An eye for an eye, a tooth for a tooth. 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It's what God wants. 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It's what the scribes and Pharisees made allowances for. And Jesus is saying, no, your righteousness must exceed that of the scribes and Pharisees.
23: Welcome to Living Hope with Pastor Philip Miller. I'm Pastor Larry McCarthy. We're glad you're joining us today for this series through the Sermon on the Mount. Now, Pastor Philip, we hear that phrase all the time, an eye for an eye, and it can sound kind of harsh until somebody wrongs us, and then that's exactly what we want. We want an eye for an eye. We want them to feel the hurt that we're experiencing, right?
24: Yeah, that's what Jesus is talking about now, is what do we do when we're harmed, when we're wronged? How do we treat our enemies? And again, Jesus is illustrating what it means to live in this new heart of the kingdom of heaven, and it's going to change the way we respond when we're hurt. So often, we go to fight, you know, fight, punch back, or flight, you know, just be a doormat, run away, hope it goes away, just ignore it, you know, just... And Jesus is actually going to give us an entirely different path. He's going to give us a way of non-retaliation and enemy love that's at home in the kingdom of heaven, a response that can only come from a heart that's being transformed by the Spirit of God. And so that's what Jesus is going to talk about today.
23: Now, beloved, you want to make sure you stay tuned after the message, because Pastor Philip is going to help us navigate those really tricky situations where loving our enemy collides with the need for sometimes healthy boundaries and even legal justice. But now we go to the pulpit of the Moody Church as we examine the power of non-retaliation. This is part one of the sermon, Loving Enemies.
22: Imagine you're a first century Jew living in Capernaum. Life is tough. You're under military occupation from the Romans. They've stolen much of your family land. Their rising taxes have left you impoverished. And the Romans like to push you around whenever they can. They like to show you who's in charge. And every time they lash out at you, you die a little bit on the inside. Everywhere you go, there's talk of revolt. It's brewing just beneath the surface. Everyone keeps saying in whispered tones, it's about time we got rid of these Roman pigs. Your heroes, the stories you tell, are of Judas Maccabeus and his sons, who 200 years ago led a revolt that pushed the Seleucid Empire out. And everyone keeps saying, it's time we did it again. Get rid of these Romans. Your best friend just joined the Sicarii, the daggermen who sneak up in the marketplace behind Roman soldiers and stab them in the back. You love his passion, but you didn't join with him because it was just too risky. The Romans are too ruthless. You have too much to lose. In fact, the last guy who claimed to be the Messiah and led a revolution died. He was crucified with 600 of his followers. But one day you hope, you and all your friends hope that the real Messiah will show up. And when he does, it will be time to draw swords. When he does, it will be time to fight. When he does, it will be time to avenge the nation, and the Romans won't even know what hit them. And then the rumors hit your ears. Rumors of a young rabbi with radical ideas and talk of a kingdom. Jesus of Nazareth. He's one who speaks with more authority than anyone you've ever experienced. People even claim they've been healed by him. There's whispers everywhere. Could this be him? Could it be the Messiah? And crowds are gathering, hundreds and thousands of people. And so you go out to see what the situation is. You grab your best dagger, conceal it beneath your cloak, and join up with the ranks of hundreds of people gathering on a hillside in Galilee to figure out what this Jesus, this revolutionary, is all about. You're hoping this day sparks a fire that will burn Rome to the ground and put Israel back on the map. And you hear these words from Matthew 35, verse 38 to 48. Jesus' words, "You have heard that it was said, an eye for an eye and a tooth for a tooth. But I say to you, do not resist the one who is evil. If anyone slaps you on your right cheek, turn to him the other also. And if anyone would sue you and take your tunic, let him have your cloak as well. And if anyone forces you to go 1 mile, go with him 2 miles. Give to the one who begs from you, and do not refuse the one who would borrow from you. You have heard that it was said, 'You shall love your neighbor and hate your enemy.' But I say to you, love your enemies and pray for those who persecute you, so that you may be sons of your Father who is in heaven. For he makes his sun rise on the evil and the good, and sends rain on the just and the unjust. For if you love those who love you, what reward do you have? Do not even the tax collectors do the same? And if you greet only your brothers, what more are you doing than others? Do not even the Gentiles do the same? You, therefore, must be perfect, as your heavenly Father is perfect." Thanks be to the Lord for the reading of his word. As a first century Jewish person hoping for a revolution, you can't imagine more opposite words, can you? Shocking, frustrating, backwards. Who is this Jesus? Today we come to what is perhaps one of the most radical teachings of the Lord Jesus Christ. And we're going to see three perspectives this morning. We're going to see the power of non-retaliation, the redemption of enemy love, and the beauty of a Godward heart. The power of non-retaliation, the redemption of enemy love, and the beauty of a Godward heart. Friends, Jesus wants to turn our world upside down today. Our world, if we will let him. So would you do something wherever you're seated? Would you just take your hands like this and hold them out openly? We're going to pray. And our open hands are a symbol of our open hearts, our willingness to sit at the feet of Jesus and learn this morning. Let's invite him to teach us. Let's pray. Father, we ask that you would teach us to love like you. Not just our friends, but our enemies. Because when we were your enemies, you loved us. It's the only reason we're here. And the way of Jesus is radically upside down. We're not going to learn this from Twitter. We're not going to learn this from our politicians. We can only learn this from Jesus and the power of your Spirit, who is conforming us to the image of God. So teach us, we pray. We open our hearts. We hold nothing back. In Jesus' name, we invite you. Amen. Amen. First, the power of non-retaliation. The power of non-retaliation. Jesus says, verse 38, you have heard that it was said, an eye for an eye and a tooth for a tooth. This is a legal principle from the Old Testament called lex talionis. Can you say that? Lex talionis? Very good. It's Latin. It means the law of reciprocal justice. The law of reciprocal justice. You find this, for example, in Exodus 21, Leviticus 24, Deuteronomy 19, and other places. And the idea is, if someone harms you, it's only fair and just that

response. It was a legal standard of justice. To break someone's arm, you do the same in return. If they knocked out one of your teeth, then you knock out one of their teeth. This was a legal proceeding. Hence, an eye for an eye and a tooth for a tooth. Now, at first blush, this seems rather primitive and inhumane, but it was better than what they had prior to the law of God, which was a culture of vengeance culture. This is the world of posses and mobs, vengeance culture. It was the way normal things were handled in the ancient Near East. If someone wronged you, you took revenge on them. You made them pay. And those things tended to kind of escalate, right? You break my arm, I'm going to break both your arms. If you kill my cow, I'm going to kill three of your cows. If you hit me, I'm going to hit back 10 times harder. Why? Because I want to make sure you never do that to me again. Bully the bullies, right? It led to an endless cycle of retribution and escalating violence. Revenge upon revenge upon revenge. It's like Buck said in Huckleberry Finn, that great book by Mark Twain. Buck says this, well, a feud is this way. A man has a quarrel with another man and kills him. And then that other man's brother kills him. And then the other brothers on both sides goes for one another. And then the cousins chip in, and by everybody's killed off and there ain't no more feud. But it's kind of slow and takes a long time, you know. So lex talionis is a major step in the right direction. It's the rule of law as opposed to mob rule. It's a process of justice, a punishment that fits the crime and goes no further. And it kept things from kind of escalating and devolving into sort of personal vendetta culture. But over time, lex talionis, as it was taught and practiced by the scribes and Pharisees, took on a kind of retaliatory flavor. If someone harms you, it's your job to make sure they pay. You got to go after them. You got to demand your pound of flesh and make them bleed, because after all, it's the law of God. An eye for an eye, a tooth for a tooth. It's only right. It's what God wants. He wants you to go after your enemies. It's what the scribes and Pharisees made allowances for. And Jesus is saying, no, your righteousness must exceed that of the scribes and Pharisees if you're ever to enter into the kingdom of heaven. You've got to be perfect as your heavenly Father in heaven is perfect. Now let me show you what kind of heart that looks like. If you come to me, if you trust in me, if you follow me by my spirit and power, I will give you a new heart. A new heart that is eager to follow my ways and the abundant life of the kingdom of heaven. Let me show you what that's like. He's giving us a whole bunch of illustrations, as we've seen in this series. Illustrations of the new kind of heart that Jesus can give us. Instead of a heart full of anger, it is now one of peaceful reconciliation. Instead of cultivated lust, it is a heart of self-giving love. Instead of a hard-hearted divorcing heart, it is one that is tender and faithful. Instead of a divided, manipulative heart, it is one that is full of integrity. And now, he says, instead of a heart that is dominated by retaliation and revenge, I can give you a heart that is full of love and redemption toward your enemies. Verse 39a. But I say to you, do not resist the one who is evil. Do not resist the one who is evil. Literally, this phrase is, do not set yourself against this person. Do not rise in opposition to. Do not retaliate against. As Paul will say in Romans, do not repay evil with evil. In other words, do not answer violence with violence, because the way of Jesus is non-retaliation. The way of Jesus is non-retaliation. Now, our normal response to a threat of harm is one of two things, right? Fight or flight, right? Fight or flight. You're familiar with these categories. Jesus, on the other hand, is offering us a third way, another way. It's the way of love. It's the way of the cross. It's the way of the kingdom of heaven.

0: This is Living Hope with Pastor Philip Miller. I'm Pastor Larry McCarthy. And before we start our discussion today, I want to let you know that this program is made possible because of the generous supporters just like you. And as a thank you for your gift today, we have a resource we'd love to share with you. Now, simply go to livinghopeoffer.com or call us at 1-800-215-5001. We're so happy you're with us today as we explore the way of enemy love. Now, Pastor Philip, what about this instinct to flee or to fight? I think that reveals something about us, doesn't it?
1: Yeah, I mean, it's actually a good natural gift that God has wired us with, right? To live in the real world, there are risks and threats out there. And so if a car is swerving toward you, you're going to have that fight flight instinct that's going to save you, right? I mean, it's going to get you out of trouble. It's going to help you navigate that moment. And it has its place, a healthy place. But then what happens is, in relationships, it so often then gets tainted with sin. So a fight response, mm-hmm. if I'm feeling a threat from another human being that I'm in relationship with, I'm meant to like have an enduring friendship with or whatever. But all of a sudden now there's this tension in the relationship. And so I feel this instinct to fight and to push back. It turns into retaliation and vengeance and it becomes a cycle of violence. And so there's this thing that goes really off the rails real quickly. And so it goes bad. And then the same thing with, the flight thing. It's like we can avoid conflict and just sort of ignore it. But then this resentment starts growing because we actually haven't let go of it. And so it's just this festering thing in our souls that gets angry and bitter and resentful. And we think daggers at them, but we never actually do anything. Right. So in all of that, Jesus is saying there's something that's actually going very wrong in the inside of our hearts. And it's coming out of, we keep coming back to this concept, this orphan-hearted tendency that we have apart from the kingdom of God, apart from his grace in our lives. And that is that we live in self-preservation. We live to defend ourselves, to make sure we're okay. And we're always thinking about ourselves in this sort of survival mode. And so as a result, we tend to fight over things and we tend to, retreat in self-preservation instead of leaning in. And so there's a change that Jesus is inviting us into mm-hmm. here. He's saying, I can change your heart. If you come to me, I can give you a new heart in the kingdom of heaven through the new covenant I'm inaugurating through my death and resurrection. When you believe in me, I'll fill you with my spirit and I'll change you from the inside out. And I'll give you the kind of capacity that will actually learn to respond differently when these situations come. Instead of just fighting back or running away, mm-hmm. I can give you the kind of heart that is willing to move toward your enemies in love and compassion and grace, and to open up a window of transformation in their life so we can break the cycle of violence and we can actually bring healing into relationships through this non-retaliatory enemy love. And that's only possible through the power of the Spirit inside of us. But that's what God is like, isn't it? God is one who loves his enemies and moves toward us. When we were yet sinners, Christ died for us. And so God is the kind of God who is all about reconciling his enemies to himself. And that requires a different kind of response, doesn't it?
0: This is so contrary to the culture that we find ourselves in, particularly in this cancel culture that thrives on this whole prospect, I got to get even, or you know what? I'm just done with you. I'm going to write you off. I'm going to defriend you. I'm done. I'm just going to be rid of you. How do we hit that pause button now and then respond in a way that would honor Christ instead?
1: Yeah. So I think this is one of those places where the ethics of Jesus really shine in a culture like ours. Everybody's canceling everybody. You got grandkids that are cutting grandparents out of their lives. It's like, It's a problem. It really is. But Jesus is giving us a different way, a way of reconciliation, a way to love even the people who hurt us and seek their redemption and to measure our responses in kind. And so I think the first thing we've got to do when we feel that attack, I think so many times we're just reactive. We don't even think, we just go. You know, especially online. This is like the whole culture is just react, react, react in real time. And I think there's a whole lot of wisdom in just pausing and allowing some time to get our brains calm, to just center a little bit. And I mean, there's a reason that so many wise people have said, write the letter, but don't send it, you know? And so, like, I think that we got to get into a non-reactive space. So just breathing, counting to 10, getting some distance. Don't respond today, respond tomorrow. Those things are full of wisdom. The second thing, though, is that we got to remember Jesus is calling us not just to not do the bad thing. He's calling us to do something different instead. He says, bless those who persecute you. Paul's going to say, overcome evil with good. And so the it's not just enough to say, I'm not going to do the bad thing. It's how do I actually do something? How do I bless my enemy in a way that will startle and surprise them and move them into a different space where they actually have to think differently about what's happening and create that window of grace, which is an opportunity for redemption, reconciliation, and healing. And as God's people, that's what we're called to be and do.
0: Pastor Philip, to be clear, we're not suggesting that we can never seek legal restitution for harms. Non-retaliation doesn't mean that we no longer have to hold people accountable for their actions, does it?
1: That's a really good point of clarification. So Jesus is talking specifically about interpersonal dynamics, the relational things that we do in those relationships. So it's a personal ethic. What he's not addressing is the role of legal systems or governments or the way that justice is done in society. Mm-hmm. In those cases, that's a very different category. That's not you being vindictive and trying to hurt someone who hurt you. You're actually entrusting justice into the hands of a third party, which is exactly what happens in the universe. God's going to judge all sin and all injustice, like every harm ultimately will be settled either on the cross or in hell. There will be justice in the universe. So we're not saying that never happens, but it's important that we're not the ones going out and making it happen. It's the vengeance, vindictiveness, retribution, retaliation that comes out of our hearts. That's what Jesus is addressing here. And so it is a personal ethic, and it's a call to forgive our enemies, to love those who do harm against us. But that's fully consistent at the end of the day with following a legal proceeding to make sure justice is actually carried out in the world. Because I'm not the one actually asserting it. It's being done on my behalf by an impartial justice. And that makes all the difference in the world.
0: I hope this has been helpful and that you've been encouraged today. You know, beloved, we often forget how much our salvation costs God. While we might be tempted to enjoy the benefits of grace without sharing in Christ's suffering, he calls us to die to self, refusing to retaliate. Now, to help you walk this narrow road, we're offering Walking with Jesus by our own Pastor Erwin Lutzer. 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And having stood the test, he ultimately endured the cross, even praying for the forgiveness of those who mocked him. Now, when you request your copy of Walking with Jesus, you'll also have the option of becoming an endurance partner. 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
2: You don't need a little assist. You need a savior. I'm Shauna Byer with you here at Moody Radio. Happy Thursday. I was in my late 20s. I was a homeschool mom at the time when my husband came home from work one day. And he was barely in the door. And I greeted him with, "Babe, I am harmful to myself and to those I love the most, aside from the divine intervention of God." I think I freaked him out a little bit. He just wanted to make sure everybody was okay. The kids were fine. I'm like, no, everybody's good. I just had this powerful time with the Lord today. And I realized I need God. I need him all the time, without question. Without him, I'm always thinking about myself first. I can't be the mom I want to be or the wife I want to be without God leading me every single moment of every single day. I don't need an assist. I need a Savior who will lead me. And so do you. You don't need just a little help in this life. You need a Savior.
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0: You've no doubt heard the expression, you can't see the forest for the trees. It's a warning against missing the big picture by getting caught up in the minor details. We'll see this idiom in action today on Truth for Life. Alistair Begg takes us to John's Gospel, to a woman at a well in Samaria, and we'll find out why Jesus' exhortation to his disciples in this moment is an appeal that every generation needs to take to heart.
1: John chapter 4, we have thought of the importance of being in Christ, the absolute necessity of it, and then of being like Christ, viewing him first as a humble servant and then as a compassionate shepherd, and this morning, if you like, as a personal evangelist. And we're going to read what is the central part of John chapter 4, beginning at verse 27. John 4, verse 27. Just then, his disciples returned and were surprised to find him, that is Jesus, talking with a woman. But no one asked, "What do you want?" or "Why are you talking with her?" Then, leaving her water jar, the woman went back to the town and said to the people, "Come see a man who told me everything I ever did. Could this be the Christ?" And they came out of the town and made their way towards him. Meanwhile, his disciples urged him, "Rabbi, eat something." But he said to them, "I have food to eat that you know nothing about." Then his disciples said to each other, "Could someone have brought him food?" "My food," said Jesus, "is to do the will of him who sent me and to finish his work. Do you not save 4 months more and then the harvest? I tell you, open your eyes and look at the fields. They are ripe for harvest. Even now the reaper draws his wages. Even now he harvests the crop for eternal life, so that the sower and the reaper may be glad together. Thus the saying, 'One sows and another reaps,' is true. I sent you to reap what you have not worked for. Others have done the hard work, and you have reaped the benefits of their labor." Many of the Samaritans from that town believed in him because of the woman's testimony. "He told me everything I ever did." So when the Samaritans came to him, they urged him to stay with them. And he stayed 2 days, and because of his words, many more became believers. They said to the woman, "We no longer believe just because of what you said. Now we have heard for ourselves, and we know that this man really is the Savior of the world." Amen. Father, with our Bibles open before us, we humbly pray for your help, that in speaking, listening, seeking to understand and apply your word, we may know ourselves to be under your tutelage. For we pray humbly in Jesus' name. Amen. Well, I wonder, does it appear unduly harsh to suggest that these disciples were more concerned about sandwiches than they were about salvation? Sandwiches rather than salvation. And would it be wrong to suggest that the present-day church, us, that we, his disciples at this point in time, are in danger of making a similar but largely the same mistake, losing track of the central issue, forgetting really what it is all about that God has come in Jesus to do? Because you will notice from the text that it was while they were buying food that these events unfolded. They had gone into the town, John tells us. These disciples, who would later on be dispatched by Jesus to go out into their community and beyond, and while they were gone, concerned about the importance of providing for Jesus, not that we would want to diminish this in any way, but while they were doing that, Jesus is involved in what is clearly a moment of cross-cultural evangelism. Indeed, the surprise on the part of the disciples in verse 27 when they return was equal to the surprise of the Samaritan woman, as you have it recorded for you there in verse 9. The woman is asking, "Could this be the Christ?" in verse 29, and the disciples are asking, Could someone have brought him food in verse 33? It is just this wonderful irony that runs all the way through John's gospel. Here, the disciples preoccupied with the affairs of physicality and the immediacy of temporal need, and a woman who earlier in the day had been focused entirely upon the routine task of collecting water now finds herself involved in telling a whole community concerning this man that she had met. So, if you like, the disciples are involved in the developing saga of the sandwich, and they're completely unaware of the fact that while they are preoccupied with these things, the villagers are on their way towards Jesus. And so he provides them, you will notice, in verse 34 with a word of explanation, which we read. He says, I know that you are concerned and rightly about these things, but my food is to do the will of him who sent me and to finish his work. That's his explanation. And then his exhortation is in verse 35. I tell you, open your eyes and look at the fields. They are ripe for harvest. Now that word of exhortation from Jesus, set in the historical context here in John 4, is a word that needs to be sounded in every generation. And most importantly, when the people of God are in danger of turning the affairs of time into the experience of sailing around in a marina rather than taking the lifeboat of their life out onto the troubled seas of human existence. It is very, very possible, and you will see this even in the history of the church that is familiar to us, very, very possible for a church, for a local assembly of God's people to begin with a very clear understanding of their commission and their mission to be engaged in reaching men and women with the good news of the gospel, to be out, as it were, on the highways and byways, compelling people with the news of the kingdom, to be seeking to turn their lives into bridges that are possibilities for people encountering Jesus. And then somewhere along the line, imperceptibly, slowly, instead of taking their boats out onto the sea, they've decided that they should just circle their boats in the safety of the harbor. And you go amongst these people in their congregations, and they're very engrossed in teaching, in small groups, in discipleships, in the establishing of the family, in the caring for all of the internal facets of Christian living, all of which are clearly important in the framework of Christianity. But none of them on their own, nor all of them together, come close to the issue of seeing unbelieving people becoming the committed followers of the Lord Jesus Christ. And to every generation that is in danger of losing its focus, to every Christian that may be preoccupied with that which is helpful but not best, this exhortation rings out from the lips of Jesus. I tell you, lift up your eyes and look on the fields. They're white for harvest. I often say to younger ministers now, as they launch out into their privileged responsibilities amongst God's people, I say to them, my concern for you is not so much that you will fail, but that you will succeed at the wrong stuff, that you will succeed at the wrong things. And the disciples here need this lesson, and so do we. You see, the passion for reaching people with the gospel is quenched when we lose sight of the grandeur of the gospel. The passion for reaching people, the passion for mission, whether it is local mission, whether it is the mission of reaching our children or our grandchildren, that passion will always be quenched if and when we lose sight of the grandeur of the story that is in the gospel. When we sing of the name of Jesus, we need constantly to remind ourselves what that name is. And the word of the angel was clear, wasn't it? And you will give him the name Jesus. Why? For he shall save his people from their sins. How? In the cross. And when we take our eyes off Christ and off the nature of the atonement, then we will find that our zeal for evangelism is diminished. Let me give you a quote that will pin your ears back just a little from an amazing book written years ago by Smeaton, a Scottish theologian, and on the nature of the atonement. And this is what he writes in that book. To convert one sinner from his way is an event of greater importance than the deliverance of an entire kingdom from temporal evil. I'm going to say that to you again. I'd like to take this into all of our Christian colleges, and I want them to write me now a 2,000-word essay on Smeaton's quote. I want to hear from them. And I have a horrible sneaking suspicion that a significant number of them will challenge Smeaton's quote. And I'll tell you why. Because either they have never understood or they have lost sight of the grandeur of the gospel. Here's the quote again. To convert one sinner from his way is an event of greater importance than the deliverance of a whole kingdom from temporal evil. Now, you must understand that Smeaton was not suggesting that the issues of temporal evil were irrelevant or that they should not be engaged in by the Christian community. Surely they must, for the Christian is about good news and good deeds. Good deeds foreordained for us to do, as it says in Ephesians 2. But Smeaton is introducing proportionality to the thing. And if he was speaking in contemporary terms, he might say something like this. To convert one sinner from his way or from her way is an event of greater importance than the deliverance of sub-Saharan Africa from the problem of AIDS. You see, that's where it really bites now, isn't it? To convert one sinner from their ways. Why do you think it was that Jesus went to individuals? Why is it that Jesus apparently and purposefully goes out of his way for encounters with individuals? Well, I think because Smeaton's quote is right. And in John chapter 3, you have this encounter with a religious individual, with a man of some standing, of stature in the community. And then you turn into John chapter 4, as we've done now, and you find that the encounter is with somebody from, if you like, the opposite end of the spectrum. In 3, it's a man. In 4, it's a woman. In 3, he's religious and has some stature in the community. In 4, she is apparently irreligious and her standing in the community is questionable. And what is the fulcrum, if you like? What is the pivot point in between 3 and 4? Well, let me suggest to you that it's the 16th verse of John chapter 3 and maybe the 17th as well. For God so loved the world that he gave his one and only Son, that whoever believes in him shall not perish, but have eternal life. For God did not send his Son into the world to condemn the world, but to save the world through him. Whoever believes in him is not condemned, but whoever does not believe stands condemned already because he has not believed in the name of God's one and only Son. These verses are absolutely foundational to the whole development of John's gospel. And I suggest to you, are the very foundational pivot point in between these two encounters. If you want to put it in more personalized terms, then you could say that God did not send his Son into the world to condemn the woman at the well, but to save the woman at the well. He didn't send him to the well simply that the woman would discover what a horrible wretch she was, but in order that she might discover what a wonderful Savior Jesus is. Now, if we prize this kind of thing, then surely we ought to be ever increasingly committed to asking God the Father to make us more like his Son Jesus, who was preoccupied with the gospel. Jesus, from the very beginning of his ministry, is preoccupied with the gospel. I will get back to John 4 here in a moment, but I'm waggling the club a little on the tee. I admit that. And some of you are saying, why don't you hit the ball? Well, I'll hit it in just a moment. Just a couple more waggles. You remember at the very beginning of the ministry of Jesus, we're told how he has performed these miraculous signs. People have brought the sick to him and the demon-possessed. The whole town, Mark says, has gathered at the door. Jesus has healed many of various diseases. He's driven out demons and so on. And then Mark says that very early in the morning, while it was still dark, Jesus got up, left the house, and went into a solitary place where he prayed. And his companions, these fledgling disciples, come and find him. And when they find him, they want him to know, Jesus, last night was fantastic. Everyone is looking for you. Your mission is off to a tremendous start. I mean, the whole town was gathered outside the door. The crowds are here in droves. It's just ripe for the picking. And Jesus replied, let's go somewhere else. What? Well, why would we go anywhere else? The market is ripe here. No, we need to go and open up other areas. Let us go somewhere else, to the nearby villages. Now listen to this. So that I can preach there also. That is why I have come. Remember, Luke 4. He sent me to preach good news to the poor. So he traveled throughout Galilee, preaching in their synagogues and driving out demons. I resist the temptation to have another sidebar on the nature of preaching at this point in the 20th century. That we'll leave that for another day and another time. Let's get to John 4 before we run out of time in its entirety. First of all, in fact, I have 3 points. Number 1, the encounter. Number 2, the impact. And number 3, a lesson or two. First of all, the encounter. The encounter between Jesus and this lady. We didn't read it. And instead of listening in on the conversation, as it is reported in the third person by John, I want to suggest to you that it might come across with a little more vibrancy if only we could have the lady hear herself to tell it in her own words. Close your eyes, waggle your head twice, and then listen up. It started out for me the way most days do, just a routine trip to the well. So you'd understand when I say that I was caught off guard, even by the presence of someone else there, and even more so when the individual proved to be a man, and then when he spoke to me. I found myself immediately recalling. I said, hey, we don't do that. You're a man, I'm a woman, kind of, and you are a Jew, and I'm a Samaritan, and we don't really converse. But he aroused my curiosity because he created the sensation that I was the one in need of the water, although he was the one who was asking for a drink of water. He just pointed to the well and he said, everyone who drinks this water will be thirsty again, but whoever drinks the water I give him will never thirst again. Well, I said, sign me up for that. Because I don't want to have to keep coming back to this well to draw water. And it was then, and right out of the blue, that he says to me, go call your husband and come back. Well, my first reaction was, which husband does he want me to call? But all I could get out was, I have no husband. Well, you know, he didn't try and probe. In fact, it quickly became clear that he knew it all. And I immediately said to him, I can see that you must be a prophet. And indeed, I started with a question about where you would go if you were worshiping God. Should you go where the Samaritans usually go? Or you should go where the Jews go? Is it Gerizim or is it Jerusalem? And he quickly set all that aside. He said that really that wasn't the issue. In fact, the story was that God was seeking us. Well, I said to him, let's just fold this up now. Why don't we wait until the Christ, the Messiah, comes? He'll explain everything. And it was then, without so much batting an eyelid, that he looked at me and he said, "That's me, the one speaking to you. I'm the Messiah." Well, just then all his friends came back. And I realized it was over. So I left my water pot. I left it right back there at the well. And I came back here as fast as I could. And I've come back right here to you, to my friends and to my community. I've come right back to my town here. And I want to say to you, could this be the Messiah? Why don't you come out? Let you come out and meet him. He told me everything I ever did. That's the encounter. Now we go to the impact. Back into the words of John as he recounts it for us. When you consider this woman's history of relationships, for her to reappear in the town shouting, "Come see a man," is ironic, isn't it? After all, that was the thing she was notorious for in the town. You know? What is this? The seventh man, shouts somebody. She's on number seven now. Well, there was a sense in which he was on number seven. But this man was like no other man. This man was someone entirely different. And the impact of the encounter with the man is clearly seen as you look at your text. Verse 28, she issues the invitation. "Come see a man who told me everything I ever did. Do you think this might be the Messiah?" Verse 30, they came out of the town and made their way towards him. That, you know, when you just read that routinely, you say, "Oh yeah, okay, so she said, what about this?" And everybody started leaving the town. That's remarkable, isn't it? I mean, why would you even listen to her in the first place? What street cred does she have people put down their task for the day and to start walking out of the town? Makes you think of hymns like, "I know not how the Spirit moves, convincing men of sin, revealing Jesus through the Word, creating faith in Him." You know, when we've dreamt up all of our most strategic plans for evangelism, and when we've conceived of all that needs to be done necessarily, God just comes in and picks up a no-name lady at a well and says, "Look at this for evangelism."
0: 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And if it's easier, you can just call us at 888-588-7884. I'm Bob Lapine. Does the thought of telling others about Jesus intimidate you? 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
2: When you're just trying to survive the day, it's hard to live with eternity in mind. I'm Shauna Beyer with you here at Moody Radio, and I had the privilege of homeschooling when the kids were little. And we would go to Walmart, the whole tribe, and inevitably an older woman would say to me, "Cherish this time." And honestly, I was just trying to make it through the day. My children are all grown up now and they're scattered all around the world, and I'd give anything for one more of those difficult days. Those women saw something that I couldn't see. In 2 Corinthians 4:18, it says, "Fix your eyes not on what is seen, but on what is unseen, since what is seen is temporary, but what is unseen is eternal." God sees what you cannot see. He's got this eternal perspective that can not only help you to survive today, but to live with eternity in mind. Be with him today. Let him give you what you need, exactly what you need, not just for this day, but forever.
3: King Rehoboam was the son of Solomon and Naamah. Naamah was one of Solomon's many wives who drew him away from the true God and led him to evil idol worship. 1 Kings 14:21 through 22 lets us know that not only did Naamah influence Solomon, but their son Rehoboam as well. 2 Chronicles 12:13 and 14 reiterates that Rehoboam was the son of Naamah, and he did evil, for he did not set his heart to seek the Lord. When Rehoboam reigned, Judah did evil in the sight of the Lord, more evil than their fathers before them. They built idol altars on every hill and under every tree. They had male cult prostitutes. They followed all the abominations of the pagan nations. In the fifth year of Rehoboam's reign, the king of Egypt came and stole the treasures from the Lord's house, as well as the treasures of the king's house. He took away the shields of gold that Solomon had made, and King Rehoboam made in their place shields of bronze. He gave them to the palace guards. Throughout Rehoboam's reign, there was war between him and Jeroboam. In verse 31, which recounts his death, we're reminded again that his mother's name was Naamah, the Ammonite. The Bible authors wanted us to know the influence that women had on their husbands and sons. Throughout the Old Testament, we find testimony like these with Naamah, where the mother's name is listed, followed by scripture indicating that the son did evil in the sight of the Lord or followed the Lord like his mother. Let us never underestimate the power a mother exercises over her family. I'm Sharon Wilharm, host of All God's Women and author of The Amazing Crab Alley Revival, a Southern historical story about church ladies. Learn more at allgodswomen.com.
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8: Well, hey there, friends. Welcome to another exciting edition of Equipped with Chris Brooks. I am so thrilled that you've joined me today. Do me a favor. Strap on your seatbelt. We're going to navigate through the contours of culture, as always, with the lens of the biblical worldview on. Before we do that, let me remind you, this is the day that the Lord has made. He has given it as a gift so that you and I can rejoice and be glad in it. So let's do just that. Let's follow the words of the Apostle Paul. Let's rejoice in the Lord always. And again, I say rejoice. But there are certain moments where our hearts are broken and devastated by simply the mention of a news headline, such as the case as it pertains to the devastating earthquakes that have impacted the beautiful nation of Venezuela. If you are Venezuelan, if you are connected relationally to this great country, our heart goes out to you. Many of you have followed closely. I do recognize there's a lot going on in our world, so maybe you haven't been able to keep up with the details as closely as you desire. So today I decided it would be good for us to talk about this, in particular from the perspective of how should Christians respond to disasters when they strike? It's not a year that goes by that we don't hear stories of hurricanes or earthquakes or other natural disasters, tsunamis that touch our planet, touch our world. These type of climate events or devastations are pretty frequent and can be almost anticipated. But yet, in spite of their frequency and their regularity, the church often finds itself struggling with how should we respond, maybe feeling limited to only being able to pray. But yet, I'm grateful for the great minds and thought that have been put into training churches on how to provide humanitarian aid and response in the aftermath of disasters. Before I go into my guest today, I do want to open up the phone line, 877-LIVE-675. That's 877-548-3675. If you're connected to Venezuela in any way and we can pray with you, I would love the joy of being able to do that. If you are involved in disaster response in any way, I'd love for you to give us a call as well. This is an opportunity for us to begin to ideate about how the church can respond. What are good ways? What are bad ways? We don't want to have a response that causes more harm than good. And so I want us to learn from one another today. And so if you're in disaster relief, I'd love to hear from you as well. Or disaster response, 877-548-3675. Let's set the stage a little bit about what's happened in Venezuela. Two very powerful twin earthquakes hit Venezuela on June 24th. The death toll has since reached 2,295 and growing, with nearly 50,000 people unaccounted for and tens of thousands more that have been impacted. While international rescue teams have been deployed, recovery operations have been extraordinarily slow. There's rubble everywhere. There's tremendous urban blight, and all of these things make it difficult, not to even mention the aftershocks that have been hundreds following the two major earthquakes. There's been widespread frustration by local residents and scarce government assistance. The Venezuelan government is absolutely overwhelmed by this. The U.S. has done its part in responding. The U.S. military has sent over 2,000 troops. There's also been about $6 million in aid that has been offered by the U.S. But again, all of these things seem to be a drop in the bucket. I should also mention the efforts of Christian organizations. For example, Samaritan's Purse, excuse me, has responded as well in their response. And their response, like many Christian organizations that are committed to this, has been pretty significant. Samaritan's Purse sent two 767 aircrafts last week with emergency field hospital, pharmaceutical supplies, as well as 500 rolls of shelter tarp for those who needed that, over 1,000 blankets, 1,500 solar lights, and most importantly, the gospel as well. How should Christians respond in the aftermath of these types of great disasters? Well, today I have with me someone who I respect tremendously. He's no stranger to Equip, Dr. Jamie Etin. He is the founder and executive director of the Humanitarian Disaster Institute. He holds the Blanchard Chair of Humanitarian and Disaster Leadership at Wheaton College. He is a disaster psychologist, author, and speaker. His books include Disaster Ministry Handbook and Spiritually Oriented Psychotherapy for Trauma. He's with us today. How are you, dear brother?
9: Doing great. Good to be with you.
8: And it's great to be with you as well. Thanks for coming back. Before we dive into the devastation of Venezuela, talk a little bit about what you guys do at HDI, the Humanitarian Disaster Institute.
9: So HDI at Wheaton College, we do research all over the globe, understanding the role of the church and how to help responses be better in times of crisis. We also offer a master's degree in humanitarian and disaster leadership, and also excited to share that we'll be offering a new master's degree in nonprofit leadership starting this fall.
8: So for those who are listening, my hope is twofold today. Number one, certainly to provide help, hope, and direction on how Christians broadly should think about this. But yet, my second hope is that some will maybe even consider this a moment of clarity for calling. And maybe as Jamie has dedicated himself to this great mission, maybe you will as well. So please find out more information about the Humanitarian Disaster Institute, the wonderful degree programs they offer through Wheaton College, and more at our website, equipradio.org. Let's talk a little bit about Venezuela from what I would say a professional perspective. I've given a pastoral heart and perspective in my introduction. When you look at what's happening in Venezuela, what is your perspective, Jamie?
9: You know, I think your perspective was spot on, Chris, that we're seeing significant impact. Also, kind of a perfect storm of things happening, that we're also seeing few resources being able to get in because the catastrophe is so significant, lack of government response. And I think the thing that's really important for us to realize is that the country of Venezuela are going to need our help and support now, but also for the long term. So just when this, eventually this is going to go away from the headlines, but it's not going to go away from the homes of people who have been impacted directly. This is going to be something that's going to be a long-term response.
8: What are some misconceptions that you would say Americans have when a crisis, a natural disaster, a humanitarian disaster like this happens? What are some big misconceptions that are out there?
9: You know, I think one big misconception, and it's something that I even struggle with, and I've been doing this now for about 20 years, which is when I first see these sorts of events happen, my initial response is, what can I give? And it's normally thinking about, like, do I have clothes? Are there food that I could even send over? That's kind of what I think many Christians' initial response is. But in fact, sending things when they're not quite yet needed, or if the local communities haven't asked for them, is actually much more likely to cause harm than help. Mm-hmm. So one of the biggest misconceptions is to actually give financially is what we should be doing, not necessarily the things that we own initially. Unless, of course, you have a direct relationship with somebody there or an organization who's saying, hey, we do need these things, but don't cause an extra flood of things they don't need. Start with the financial support.
8: I think that there's probably two extreme ditches that we need to avoid. One is certainly what you just described. Kind of taking matters into our own hands, assuming what they need, trying to mobilize for action in an uninformed way. But I think the other extreme of this is, man, there are a lot of people, I'm sure, that when they see headlines like this, assume the opposite, that there's a massive response. Surely they have enough help, enough support. Let's talk about that end of the equation.
9: Yeah, so that end of the equation, so you had mentioned in my bio that I'm a psychologist, and there's been a number of social psychology studies that would actually define exactly what you described as the bystander effect. Mm. So let me give an example in everyday life. This is one of the things that we see with CPR, right? That they teach you that if you're in a group of people in public, and if somebody has a heart attack and you go to administer CPR, you can't just assume everybody's going to call, because what happens is everybody else who you would think would call 911 for help, nobody calls unless you literally point at somebody and say, hey, you, call 911. That's the same sort of

0: disasters. That's my hope. That's my prayers, that we'll equip Christians to more effectively live, share, and defend our faith in the aftermath of a humanitarian crisis. Let's take our first break of the day. This gives you opportunity to find out more about the Humanitarian Disaster Institute. We want to pray today as well. Pray for the nearly 2,300 families that are mourning the confirmation of the loss of life of a loved one. We want to pray for the 50,000 more that are missing right now, and that they would be found and identified. We also want to pray for the local churches that are there as well. So if you're connected in any way to Venezuela, today's your day. We want to pray with you and for you. Also, if you are in disaster response, I want to hear from you as well. 877-LIVE-675. That's 877-548-3675. 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Much more to come. 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
1: 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I'm Shauna Beyer with you here at Moody Radio. 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And the same is true for us. 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
0: Church responded to the crises that's happening in Venezuela. I know it can feel so overwhelming to the soul, almost paralyzing, and that may hinder a proper response, but there are effective ways that we can respond to humanitarian crises when they strike. That's certainly the opinion of Dr. Jamie Aitin. Dr. Jamie has been the executive director of the Humanitarian Disaster Institute at Wheaton College. He's also an author, speaker, and he's been a friend of the program. And every time I have him on, it's always a bittersweet moment. Joy talking to you, Jamie, but also, you know, when we have these interviews, something devastating has happened in a country. So take us into the lives of the average Venezuelan family in the aftermath of this. What are they facing?
6: Right now, many are facing shock of how did this happen? What is life going to look for going forward? Left with lots of questions and struggling to even get everyday needs met.
0: What are the greatest

0: challenges you think that they will have, not just in the short term, the days to come, but over the next several months?
1: I think the biggest challenge is going to be starting to stitch life back together again and to figure out a new way forward. And for some individuals, life may not ever go back to fully how it was. And one of the biggest challenges is oftentimes recovery takes a lot longer than what we expect. And so it makes it feel even more challenging. So they need our prayers and our ongoing support.
0: What makes this type of trauma different than, say, an individual personal trauma?
1: One of the differences is the large scale impact. So I've done a lot of research both on what it looks like you said, to go through like an individual trauma, say maybe a horrible car accident or an abuse experience versus kind of a mass trauma, like what you're asking about here. And one of the biggest differences is that there's that large shared collective trauma experience that not only are the individuals impacted, but also the helpers, the organizations, the institutions, the networks, the infrastructures of everyday life that are needed to help have also been directly impacted. So that makes it even more challenging to move forward. The other part is this large group of people are also now struggling with these traumas, and there can be both solidarity that occurs from that, but there can also be a lot of additional struggle that comes from that experience.
0: I want to dive into the theology of this, because I know you've also thought a lot on that front as well. But before I do, let's talk about the importance of local churches, because as our church gathered this past Sunday, we prayed for Venezuela. I'm sure many churches did as well. But one of the groups we prayed for was for the church, because I recognize as a pastor, there's been times living in the community I'm in where we've had major events. I wouldn't necessarily call them humanitarian crises, but certainly major events that have impacted the hearts and the minds of our members. And then maybe more recently, a COVID-19. It was an opportunity where all of us were impacted. So I found myself praying for local churches there. Talk about the importance and the impact of spiritual leaders in the aftermath of a humanitarian disaster.
1: Spiritual leaders are so essential and so important during these times of crisis, Chris, as you know, that when these sort of events occur, where do people turn? They often turn to the church, even if they've not been a part of the church before. And one of the other reasons why the local church is so important is because it's situated in a way no other organization or institution is, that it's fully embedded in that local community. It's trusted by local organizations, by the neighbors in the community, and that they have relationships with one another, other churches, and many churches even have global networks. So there's this incredible network that every single local church has that if we can help support them, can start to pivot with what they already have been called to do to make a difference in the communities during this time of crisis.
0: So what does the Bible teach us in this area? I mean, you're approaching this not just as a psychologist or author or someone who has been speaking on this for some time now. You're approaching it as a brother in Christ. So what does the scriptures teach us about this type of situation?
1: I'll give two scriptures that for me personally are things that really kind of help guide the way I think about and respond and also even help during these times. As you mentioned, Chris, that this sort of event can feel absolutely overwhelming. And as somebody who's been doing this for a career, you know, this is something that I'm used to engaged in, but at the same time, it never gets easy. And for me personally, the scripture that kind of helps bring me comfort is Psalm 48:1. God is our refuge and strength and ever-present help in times of trouble. And I think it's important for us as Christians to remember that God is with those who've been impacted, but he's also with us and recognizes that we may also feel the heartbreak of this. And God's with us during this time. And then in terms of taking action, the verse that really guides the way the work our institute does is Micah 6:8, to act justly and to love God and mercy, and to love mercy and to walk humbly with God. And I think that verse is really important because it calls us to action, to look for those who've been impacted most, who are underserved and hurting. We also see that when we respond, that we should respond with a sense of mercy And for many groups, those are ways that we already do. But I think it's that third part of the scripture that we sometimes forget, which is to walk humbly in these sorts of actions and times. That, as you said, that we don't want to assume that we know best. We need to learn from the local communities that have been impacted and to walk humbly in the way we go forward.
0: Yeah, I'll just simply say that one of the great evolutions of this conversation that has happened in the last decade that I take much encouragement from is the fact that we've learned to listen better to the locals, as opposed to assuming that we know what's best for them. We've learned that people are not just mouths that consume, but they are minds that create. And that oftentimes the local residents, though they are experiencing shock and trauma and devastation, they also know best their community, what's needed, how to best bring help, hope, and healing. And so this humility is such a key ingredient to avoiding helping that hurts and to make sure that we are helping in ways that really make a difference. Phone number 877-548-3675. That's 877-LIVE-675. I'd love to hear from folks who your church has responded. How's your church responded? If you have responded spiritually, practically, love to hear from you as well. 877-548-3675. Let's just talk a little bit, if we could, about the spiritual makeup of this country. It's estimated that Venezuela has about 30 million residents that live or call Venezuelan home. Their population is about 30 million. It's also estimated that 80% of that population is Christian. An overwhelming majority are Christians. So take us into, man, as much as you can, Jamie, what the reality is for pastors who are there, for believers who are there, as they gather together. I mean, I've thought about this. I can't imagine what Sunday must have looked like for them. So what is, do you think the average, if we're going to pray for the average pastor that's there, what are some ways we should be praying for that pastor?
1: What I would really encourage for those listening for how to pray is to pray for spiritual fortitude of those pastors, that God would give them both the direction and strength to endure during this challenging time, but also that God would give them the strength to endure, that this is not going to be a quick bounce back. It's going to take fortitude and a long-term perspective for recovery.
0: Yeah, I think that's that is certainly the case. I also think it's important for us to pray for them as wounded healers. Let's not forget they're also impacted by this, right? So often when we think of spiritual leaders, we think of them as almost as if they are not impacted, like they're not also, if I could use the term, victims of this. But certainly they've been impacted too, right, Jamie?
1: Oh, absolutely. And we've done a number of studies after a number of different major disasters. And what we have found is that local pastors are impacted the same way the people in the pews have been impacted.
0: Yes, yes.
1: But the difference is they're expected to lead during this time.
0: Yeah.
1: And we often, like you said, have assumptions that they're almost like superheroes, but they're not. They're like us. And they're struggling likely too. And so we also need to give grace to our pastors and to find out how can we support them. You know, an experience that really shaped me early on, I had moved to South Mississippi right out of graduate school just 6 days before Hurricane Katrina struck my community.
0: Oh, wow.
1: And I remember not long after that, I started doing work with a number of churches, and I went to go interview a pastor to find out how I could help. And I was waiting. There was this huge line outside of the church. And finally, I got to go in to speak with him, and he invited me in, and his cell phone rings, and he answers it, and I start to step up, and he's like, no, it's okay, stay here. And then his office phone rings. I start to step up. He kind of motions me to stay put. He hangs up the other phone, picks up the office phone, and then I kid you not, a third phone rings, pulls out of his coat pocket, another cell phone. This time he asked me to step out. And then I come back in. He's like, I'm so sorry, Jamie, but since the disaster, the lines keep coming. I've got my office phone and I had my work cell phone that you already heard ring. And that last one, I had to go out and get a whole nother cell phone just so my wife and kids could reach me because the others are always going ringing off the hook.
0: Wow.
1: And so often these pastors now, you know, they were already busy. They were already stretched thin, already under lots of pressure. And now many of them are going to be called upon to do things that they've never necessarily had training for. And they're going to be pulled into new directions they've not worked before. So they're going to be experiencing a lot of additional stress right now.
0: This is an opportunity for us to show the global solidarity of the body of Christ. It's an opportunity for us to say that although we may be separated by bodies of water, by landmass, by geographical barriers, we are connected heart to heart. Certainly an opportunity for us to pray for those pastors. So as you listen to Dr. Etienne, I think it's important for us to remember that prayer is effective, that the fervent, effectual prayers, as the scripture puts it, availeth much, that when we pray, God hears and he moves. And one of the best things that we can be doing is praying. Don't ever apologize for praying. Don't ever underestimate praying. It's an important spiritual exercise, and God responds when his people petition him for wisdom, petition him on behalf of others that we love and care for. So if you've not already done so, let's add Venezuela to our time of prayer with the Lord. Let's pray for God's peace, for resiliency of faith. Certainly, let's pray that God would protect and preserve and show mercy and grace, that he would bring healing, because traumas like this, there's no pill, there's no quick fix, there's no shot that ultimately solves this. Certainly medical help makes a huge difference, but ultimately it takes the Lord to heal the human soul. So I'm going to encourage you to do that. And if your local church has not prayed, man, this would be a great Sunday to say we're going to pause in the middle of our celebration of all that's great about our nation and all that God has given us here in this country. Let's pray for those who have deeply been affected, our brothers and sisters in Venezuela. When we come back, we'll talk about practical ways we can respond. Don't go anywhere. Much more to come on Equip.
2: Hey, that breakthrough that you've been praying for, it could come today. I'm Shauna Beyer with you here at Moody Radio, and I ordered this package from Amazon. It was puppy stuff because we have a one-year-old Bernese Mountain Dog puppy. He's got the biggest paws you've ever seen in your life. Anyway, I was promised that it would be delivered the next day by 8 a.m. I do have kids who live overseas, and they regularly remind me that most of the world doesn't have the luxury of getting their packages that quickly. And we can be so impatient even with that timing. You know that thing that you've been praying about, the breakthrough that you're longing for? I don't know when it's arriving. I don't know God's timing for you. But I know there isn't anything that he cannot do. If the wait's long, he's going to be with you in the wait, comforting you, teaching you, sustaining you every step of the way. That package was supposed to arrive tomorrow. Well, guess what? It just got delivered. Who knows? Your breakthrough might come today.
3: 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We know it today as Mercedes-Benz. See, people are so fascinated with how things originate. Well, come with me all the way back to the beginning of human history and let's see where it all began. Genesis 1:1 says, "In the beginning, God." This is where God's plan unfolds. The origination of the gospel. And the gospel isn't just for unbelievers, but for believers as well. 66 books were written by approximately 40 different authors with very different personalities over a 1,500-year period with the intention that all human history would believe in the God of the beginnings. This is Pastor Jason Akers, and you can learn more about our church by visiting theheightsgospel.com. 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
0: Our hearts go out to Venezuela, to all the families who have been impacted. Nearly 3,000 who have discovered recently that a loved one has perished in the aftermath of these twin earthquakes, 7.5, 7.2 earthquakes. Also, the over 50,000 missing persons that are still being searched for. There are stories of survival. There was a security guard, 43 years old, who spent days and days under rubble, who was recently discovered and survived. There was a small child who did as well. Let's pray for more stories of survival to come out. We're taking your prayer requests as well for Venezuela, 877-LIVE-675. If you're connected to that country in any way, please give us a call, 877-548-3675. We're also opening the phone lines for those of you who are in the disaster response, first responders as well, those who are part of humanitarian aid organizations. How should we respond in this moment? What are practical ways we can make a difference? My guest today is Dr. Jamie Aitin. He is a founder and executive director of the Humanitarian Disaster Institute. He also is a psychologist, author, and speaker. And you can find out more at his website, at our website, equipradio.org. 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There, he's provided us with a resource, a spiritual first aid resource. So this is a great resource for those who want to know practically how can we make a difference. Let's go to the phone lines. Antonia is listening to us today in Florida. Hey, Antonia, thank you for listening to Equip. What's your prayer request? How can we pray?
5: Yes, thank you so much. Yes, I am from Venezuela. I am not any rescuer or, you know, have any relation with that team of people, but I just had a request. My family, my whole family is there. They live in Caracas. Okay. But what I wanted to ask prayers for is because I've watched two videos already on YouTube. One was like 2 weeks ago, and somebody was saying that there were children, that they were talking about a particular child that he or she, I can't remember, was found, was rescued, and then the child couldn't be found. This morning, I happened to watch a BBC video from the BBC, and the reporter there in La Guaira was saying, was talking about the same thing, that there are children that have been rescued, and then nobody knows where they are. So, you know, I just wanted to ask for prayers for that, because I am afraid the government is not going to take, you know, an immediate action and try to rescue these kids. I don't want to say what I think, but I just want to ask for prayers for them. And also I wanted to ask your guest if they can send like some material or, you know, of any sort or any resources, like for people that have to be, that have been with dead people waiting to be rescued. Like I know the case of a young woman who was with her mom, and her mom was dead. She had to wait. So I just want to see if there are any resources that can be sent to help those people, because the government is not going to take care of that. And I also wanted to ask for prayers, because I watched on YouTube, and this has been viral, one of the highest people in the hierarchy of the government, in a heated exchange with one of the American rescuers for no reason, just to make an obstacle to the job that they are doing there, because that's what they want to do.
0: Well, first off, Antonia, thank you for calling. Thank you for your concern for Venezuela. I'm grateful. I do want to caution everyone who's listening, Antonia included. This is a very, very hard time to find accurate information. I know there's a lot of videos that are floating around on social media, YouTube, and I'm not at all discrediting what she shared. I don't know the video she's referring to, so I cannot say if they're accurate or not. I will give that disclaimer. I think that that doesn't change her prayer request. I think we should be praying for the children. There's an estimated 680,000 children, according to UNICEF, that have been impacted by this humanitarian crisis. But I would say, let's be cautious as we're looking on social media, YouTube, at the videos and information that's being disseminated. Dr. Aten, there's a lot that Antonia said that is worthy of unpacking. Let's start with, where do we go for accurate information in a moment after a humanitarian disaster has happened?
1: Yeah, you're spot on with the recommendations that you're making, Chris, that during times of crisis, it can be hard to sometimes shuffle through all the different information that's out there. So for this particular event, some places that I would recommend, one you just did, which was UNICEF, the World Health Organization, is also another great resource that is putting out good, reliable information. And then there's also a number of United States-based relief organizations that are grounded in faith, that are doing incredible work that I highly recommend and trust, that are sharing information as well. And so some of those examples include Samaritan's Purse, Convoy of Hope, World Relief, and World Vision. And there's many others, but those are four that I regularly turn to look for information about the things that they're doing, but also to understand what the situation is like on the ground, because these sorts of organizations have large-scale assessment processes that they're going in, assessing, finding out information, sharing information. They're in the loop with the local government as well as with the broader organizations like UNICEF and World Health Organizations, and are sharing the information that's coming up from the ground. And so those are all groups that I would turn to presently for finding more information.
0: All right, let's talk about one other issue that that she's brought up, and that is the reality of what happens with reuniting families. I would imagine that's pretty difficult as well. So if a child, in particular, if it's a smaller child, they may not be able to even, like an adult, articulate who my family connections are, address, all those things. I'm very sensitive to the fact that family reunification, I would imagine, Jamie, is extraordinarily challenging in this moment.
1: Absolutely. And oftentimes what will happen is, like you said, our children developmentally, they don't even have the words necessarily to be able to express what they've been through. And then for parents, you know, we often feel at a loss of how should we help? And I want to encourage both parents and like the reunification process, or any of you that happen to know someone else who's been impacted or is feeling the effects of this disaster, to know that you don't have to have all the answers to still make a difference. That one of the things that we've been able to see from our research is that when people receive positive spiritual support, that it can provide a profound sense of calm, of healing, and of recovery. Yeah. So know that your presence says more than any words than you could ever say. So showing up, being with, and walking with is what we should be focusing on right now.
0: All right. I don't want to neglect to pray, because she did ask for that. So let's pray for the children. Let's pray for first responders, governmental leaders. But then also, I think about the many hospitals that have to be overflowing right now, Jamie, with so many people. The doctors are probably overwhelmed right now as well. So let's pray for medical professionals. I'll briefly pray. We'll also open up the phone lines for more calls at 877-LIVE-675. Father, thank you for Antonia. Thank you for the many Venezuelan brothers and sisters in Christ that are here in the U.S. that are concerned in this moment. Lord, I pray that people would that are in authority would act ethically, that you would show your mercy, that there would be supernatural and divine intervention. Lord, I do pray for wisdom, extraordinary wisdom, supernatural wisdom on how to govern and navigate this difficult, difficult moment. I pray for the protection of children. I pray, Father, that you would preserve life and that the rescue workers would be guided by your spirit, as well as all of the practical skills they have to rescue as many children as possible. And Lord, I do pray also that you would bless and protect doctors, medical teams. I can imagine there's the emotional overwhelmingness and exhaustion. They too are victims, and families that they lead are impacted by all of this. But Lord, thank you for the work that they're doing. Strengthen their hand, and may there be a response from the global community, in particular the body of Christ, that will be overwhelming to the good and a blessing to the people of Venezuela. It's in Jesus' name I pray. Amen and amen. You've given us a resource that I've referenced, and I want to just mention it again. Spiritual First Aid. It's a resource. It's a spiritual first aid resource in the aftermath of disaster. Spiritual First Aid resource. Resources. 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
0: Live 675 is the number, 877-548-3675. Dr. Jamie Aitin is my guest today. We're talking about Christian response in the aftermath of humanitarian disaster and crises. So let's get practical, Dr. Aitin. What difference can I make if you're thinking on a personal level?
1: Those who are listening on the personal level, all of us have a role to play here. And that role may look slightly different. So I'll kind of start first with some ways that all of us can get engaged and then give a few more specific examples. One is what you've already been stressing, Chris, which is to start with prayer, to not underestimate the power of prayer, and that we need to be coming together. Another thing that we can also do is to not only be praying individually, but to mobilize our local communities. So are there others in your church, in your community, your family that could come together in prayer and to pray of how you can also take action? And so then to be thinking about what are those next steps that I can get involved in practical ways as well. And one of those is to help support trusted Christian organizations who already are doing this sort of work. So I mentioned earlier Convoy of Hope, Samaritan's Purse, World Relief, World Vision, but also another great organization is called the Accord Network, accordnetwork.org. And that's this large association of about 170 different trusted Christian relief organizations. So you can go there, find out other organizations that may be responding. And one of the reasons why we want to work through those other organizations is right now they're going to need funds to be able to mobilize quickly, but some of them may also offer volunteer opportunities. So this is where we're starting to talk about like some other ways that we might get involved,
0: yes,
1: which is maybe there are some of the organizations that might be looking for ways. Some of these organizations have teams that you'd have to first go through training to actually then be able to be called upon, if not for this disaster, maybe future ones, to be able to be involved for those of you that have a heart for that. Another way that we can get involved is through our local church. Do we have relationships already with some existing groups on the ground or churches or ministry networks, and to work through those existing networks? And then the other part is to support one another. That a disaster, you don't have to know someone. You don't have to be Venezuela to have felt an impact. These sort of events can be really traumatizing and can ripple across oceans to impact all of us when we're seeing it pop up on the news. So make sure that you're also caring for yourself and for your neighbors.
0: We know that this type of disaster is going to happen again. We don't know when or where it's going to happen, but we know earthquakes will come, hurricanes will come. Let's talk about training. Let's talk about the degree programs. For some folks, God is calling them to do more than just write a check. So let's talk on the first level of volunteer training. Where would you look to get trained to be a volunteer so that when disasters like this happen, you can actually be utilized in specialized ways?
1: In terms of getting involved to be a volunteer, there's a number of great resources. If listeners are coming in from the United States, for example, that are available through FEMA. Also, a number of great Christian nonprofits all over the United States offer a number of great opportunities. For example, we collaborate a lot with Lutheran Church Charities. They're the group that often goes out and responds with the canine dogs, and they offer specialized training and outreach programs there. Our organization also, spiritualfirstaid.org, we offer training in how to provide spiritual and emotional care. And so we have a number of resources there available for training, and we've got people over the world that are using those types of resources. And then, as you mentioned, with our institute at Wheaton College, for those that want to go even deeper, we'd encourage you to get in touch with us to see about our master's program. And I can't tell you, Chris, just as we've had this master's program now for 8 years, and when I look at our alumni and the way that they are serving the global church,
0: wow,
1: it's so amazing that, you know, they've stepped into some of the hardest impacted places. They're working in missions agencies, they're working with relief organizations, they're working with small nonprofits and even governments. And so if you're looking to take that calling to that next level, please do reach out to us.
0: And if you're in a part of the world or even a part of our country where these type of natural disasters or hurricanes or earthquakes or tornadoes are frequent, man, maybe your church could consider recruiting several people to get trained and supported by the church in that training. Roxy called and wasn't able to stay to go on the air, But her statement was for us, Jamie. She's from Pennsylvania. She said that we lived in Venezuela for years, and the hospitals have very little supplies. Please pray for hospitals. There are also members of my church family who have family in Venezuela. So again, Father, we do lift up the hospitals. Lord, I pray that the supplies that are needed would come in from places all around the world, that they would have adequate supplies, Lord. The supply chains that have been disrupted, Lord, would be restored, and that wisdom would be given to humanitarian organizations like World Relief or World Vision or Samaritan's Purse or Convoy of Hope on how to get the most needed resources to those who are in the greatest need. Bless the hospitals in Jesus' name. Amen and amen. There are a lot of financial scams that are going on. How can you avoid that? If you want to be generous and you actually want your money to go towards making a difference, how do you avoid being taken advantage of?
1: One of the ways is to start with organizations that you may already be familiar with. So if, you know, I would first look to, are there groups that you've already supported, and to see if they're responding to this, to look for some of those major groups that both you and I have mentioned throughout the conversation.
0: Yes. Yeah.
1: That are great places to turn to. The Accord Network that I mentioned has a list of actually over 170 different Christian aid organizations. So that's another place that you could go to find trusted organizations that you may want to support. To turn to your local church, or they may have certain groups that they already work with that you might be able to go through and support in that way. And then to do your due diligence, to, if something doesn't seem right, do some extra homework with it. Yes. Check into it. Look at Yes. charity navigators. But don't just give. Make sure that you're giving to a reputable resource that you can trust.
0: All right. Now, you just mentioned Charity Navigator. I would imagine a lot of folks aren't familiar, but Charity Navigator is an organizational rating service. So you can easily go to their website, charitynavigator.org, type in the charity that you are thinking about supporting, and they'll give you a rating. They'll give you an overview. Not every charity is in there, but many, many are. The most reputable ones are. And Jamie has helped us immensely by giving us a list of some of the biggest ones that are known for their track record in this area. And also, again, cannot emphasize enough the importance of the local church. Maybe today was an awareness day for you. Maybe learning at Wheaton College has a full program dedicated to humanitarian disaster response is a revelation for you. Now you know. And when we have been blessed to have greater information, knowledge, to whom much is given, much is also required. Let's respond. Let's not just read the news headlines and walk away with a broken heart, wagging our heads, saying how sad that is. Let's not just simply complain and say someone needs to do something about that. Let's personalize it. Begin to pray, Lord, what would you have me to do about that? And maybe even take the next step of being trained and developed so that you can help to make a difference. Dr. Jamie Aten is a gift to the body. I highly recommend you find out more about the Humanitarian Disaster Institute at Wheaton College. 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Jamie, thank you for joining me.
1: Thank you for having me.
0: Friends, until we're together again next time, as always, remember, Equip with Chris Brooks is a production of Moody Radio, a ministry of Moody Bible Institute.
2: When was the last time you got honest with God? I'm Shauna Beyer with you here at Moody Radio, and maybe you've been taught that you can't tell God how you really feel. It's a lie. It's actually keeping you from what you were created for, which is intimacy with Him. There have been times when I've written in my journal, God, I don't understand. I'm hurt. I'm frustrated. As I poured out my heart to God, He met me there. And what began with questions ended with trust. Like Psalm 73, whom have I in heaven but you? God is the strength of my heart and my portion forever. You don't have to fake it till you make it. You can get real with God. 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
11: Have you ever read the book of Job? Or is it one of those books you tend to skim through in your yearly Bible reading plan? This is the Christian Working Woman, and I'm Julie Bastida, and I understand it can be difficult to read chapter after chapter filled with anguish and suffering. But Job's life gives us a powerful example worth paying attention to. We're told that Job was blameless and upright, a man who feared God and turned away from evil. He had a wife, many children, enormous wealth, servants, and great influence. Scripture even says he was the greatest man among all the people of the East. Yet, God allowed Job to be tested by Satan, and in a short period of time, Job lost nearly everything, his wealth, his children, and even his health and reputation. For much of the book, we read Job's cries of sorrow and lament, along with the mostly unhelpful responses from his friends. They assumed his suffering must be punishment for some hidden sin. What they didn't know was the conversation that had taken place between God and Satan at the beginning of the story. God had allowed this testing for a purpose. The Apostle Peter later writes that trials test the genuineness of our faith so that it may result in praise, glory, and honor when Jesus Christ is revealed. There is purpose, even when we can't see it. Eventually, God speaks to Job. And when Job demands answers, God reminds him that he alone is God. Job finally learns that when nothing else was left, he still had God. And that was enough. The deeper relationship with God is great joy. In the end, Job's wealth is restored and he is blessed again. But in our own lives, we do not always receive this kind of ending that Job did. And still, we're called to trust God. Knowing God is better than knowing all the answers. Do you believe that? Do you live that way? We all want explanations for why certain things happen or why they don't happen. Yet many times those answers never come. So what do we do with unanswered questions and with hopes and expectations that seem to be slipping away? We turn toward knowing God more deeply. Job ultimately says, though he slay me, yet will I hope in him. What a statement of faith. Could you say that? Could we honestly say, even if God does not give me this particular hope or blessing, I'll still trust him? Or even when life is painful, disappointing, and heartbreaking, I'll continue to hope in God? If you're in a difficult season right now, I encourage you to spend time in the book of Psalms. The Psalms give voice to deep grief, fear, frustration, and sorrow while continually turning our eyes back to the living God and the hope we have in him. Plan to join me tomorrow as I wrap up this discussion here on The Christian Working Woman.
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16: 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You have to let it go, because you cannot go where I want you to go if you still keep that baggage on your life.

0: 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Mark is the founding pastor of New Life Community Church in Chicago, and I'm Wayne Shepherd. As we move forward in our new series called Restored, we're going to jump right into the story of Jacob and Esau, two brothers who had some trouble working things out. Mark started this message yesterday, so if you missed it, catch up online when you go to boldsteps.org. Right now, with his message titled Sifting Through Sibling Struggles, here's Pastor Mark Jobe.
1: The pain of our childhood affects the choices that you make. Some of you were given advice by your parent because you had some hurt and resentment against him. You always tried to do the opposite of what they told you. You're not going to control me anymore. You can't tell me what to do. I believe that people that are hurt inside and never deal with their hurt turn around and hurt other people. Some of you are experiencing right now in your marriage the repercussions of issues that you never dealt with at your household. And so your family's experiencing the pain of your own hurt because the way you treat your wife and explode at her has nothing to do with her. It has to do with all the issues that happened in your childhood with your parents. Some of you are insecure and jealous, not over what your husband has done, but what you saw your father do in your own household. Some of you have major issues in dealing with conflict, not because of the spouse that you're with, but because of how you learned to deal with conflict when you were young. Some of you are stuck in places of your childhood and making decisions in adult life over the hurt that you experienced when you were a child, just like Esau and Jacob. Number three, you need to understand that moving forward will involve wrestling with God over your private pain. So I love this story because you fast forward a little bit. Jacob runs away from his house. He's always wanted his father to bless him, but his father's never blessed him of his own will. He always feels like his father favors his older brother, but he runs away, and I believe that he has a burning ambition to try to prove himself. He's a hard worker. He works hard. He ends up marrying two sisters. Talk about dysfunction. He wants the younger sister, but he's tricked into marrying the older sister. On the wedding day, well, that's a scary thing. He takes off the veil and realizes, hey, you're the wrong one. I wanted your sister. Those two sisters are super jealous with one another because Jacob actually loves the younger sister, Rachel, but he's stuck with the older sister, Leah. Imagine that messiness. And so he has several children with Leah because Rachel can't have children. And she ends up having two children, one of which is a very famous child that you would recognize. His name is Joseph. Remember Joseph and the coat of many colors? Do you remember that story? So Joseph is the son he's the son of Rachel and Jacob. So Jacob ends up with this messy, he's having kids. So by this time, he has 11 children. He's prospered in his business. He's become a man now. His business has increased. His flocks have grown. He's got servants and he's achieved success and all these worldly material possessions. He's become a father himself. Everybody would point to Jacob and say, look what man he has become. Man, this is a successful man. But even though he's experienced a lot of success, deep inside of his heart, he still feels like a failure. Do you know that you can experience a lot of external success, but yet in your heart feel like a miserable failure? Because you're always trying to prove yourself. You know what he was missing? He was trying to get the blessing and the favor and the approval of his father. So God calls him back to the land that he came from. And here's how God works. Listen, if you're gonna be who God has called you to be and go where God has called you to go, you always have to face your tough issues. He has this incredible, powerful, this is one of the most compelling chapters in all of Scripture. Here's a man that ends up wrestling with God. It tells us in Genesis chapter 32, verse 24, "So Jacob was left alone, and a man wrestled with him till daybreak. When the man saw that he could not overpower him, he touched the socket of Jacob's hip so that his hip was wrenched as he wrestled with the man. Then the man said, 'Let me go, for it is daybreak.' But Jacob replied, 'I will not let you go unless you what? Bless me.'" Unless I bless you? Here's a grown man with a bunch of kids, a prosperous business, servants, success galore. And yet, he feels like he's missing something in life. He feels like there's something that he doesn't have. What's he looking for? The blessing. The blessing. He's looking for someone to lay his hands on him and say, "I bless you. You have value. You have worth. You are somebody in my eyes." You see, all the success in the world, some of the most driven people in the world aren't driven merely out of a hard work ethic. Some of the most driven people in the world are driven because deep inside they're trying to prove something to themselves. And sometimes to a family member or to a father or someone else. They're trying to prove, "I have worth." Now, I believe in hard work, and I believe in being ambitious. But some people will sacrifice their family, their kids, their health, and everything on earth because they're trying to prove, "I have worth. And I want to be successful, not to enjoy it, but because I have something to prove to myself and maybe my father that's passed away, or maybe another person, or maybe a sibling, but I have something to prove to the world that I have worth in my life." The Bible tells us he wrestles with God. And then God does something incredible. He's wrestling with Jacob. This is the angel of the Lord, and we know it's God because in another passage it said Jacob wrestled with God. And as God is wrestling with Jacob, and by the way, when God wrestles with you, he can always win. If God doesn't win when he's wrestling with you, it's because he's trying to teach you something. When my son was small, when Grant was small, he always loved to wrestle. And when he was small, he would say, "Dad, let's wrestle." So I would wrestle with him, and he says, "I got you, Dad." And I mean, I'm a lot bigger than he is, and he was 4 years old. I could beat him. If I let it go on, it wasn't because I couldn't win. It's because I was trying to interact with him. I was trying to give him confidence. I was trying to say, "Oh, you're strong. Look what you could do." And I would fall on the ground and act like he overcame me. But not because I couldn't win, but because I was teaching him something in the process. When you're wrestling with God, God wins immediately unless he's trying to teach you something. Jacob is wrestling with God, and God wants to see how much Jacob really wants it. And then he says, "Bless me, Lord." And then God says to Jacob something very unusual. "What is your name?" Oh, this isn't about the letters you put on an ID card. This is about identity. "What is your name?" And Jacob says, "My name is Heel Grabber." The guy that's always trying to grab for something and I never have it. I love this passage. Oh man, if it could sink into your soul and mind, listen to it. "Then the man said, 'Your name will no longer be Heel Grabber, Jacob. Your name now will be Israel.'" You know what Israel means? It means someone that wrestles with God and man and overcomes. You're no longer going to be called someone that's trying to become somebody. You're no longer going to become the guy that's from behind trying to reach out to be somebody. You're now going to become called an overcomer, someone that's already overcome, someone that wrestles with God and man and wins. I'm changing your identity because

0: to give you the blessing of a changed identity. There's something that happens when God begins to change who you are. You see, when you come to God and you experience salvation, it's not just about cleansing your past from sin. It's about giving you a new sense of who you are in God. Jesus says in the New Testament, the Apostle Paul, speaking about the work of Jesus, says, if any man be in Christ, he's a new creation. The old has gone and the new has come. The Bible tells us that God has written a new name inside of us, sealed by the Holy Spirit, and he's changing the identity of who we are, called of God, bought of God, chosen of God, a peculiar people, someone that God owns, a son and daughter of the Most High God. That has become our identity. You're not trying to become somebody. You've already become somebody in God. You're working out of who you are, not trying to become something. You're already something, living out your identity. Your name is now Israel. You no longer will be called Jacob. Jacob is who you were. Israel is who you are. Because you have struggled with God and humans and you have overcome. Jacob says, please tell me your name. But he replied, why do you ask my name? He said, you don't need to know my name. You need my blessing. And so the I am, the God who is always present, he revealed himself to Moses as the I am. That means the God who's always there, always present, the great and mighty God. That God turned around and blessed him. Blessing means he conveyed favor upon him that he had not received to that moment. That's the power of God.
1: 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Your story matters, and it may encourage someone else who's walking through a similar season. Now, let's dive into the second half of Mark's message on sifting through your sibling troubles.
0: Jacob had an encounter with God before he encountered the issues with his family. Can I speak into your life right now? Some of you, every time you get around your dysfunctional family, you feel like a 16-year-old kid again, sucked into the dysfunction. Some of you stay away from your family because every time you get them, you feel beat down, criticized, overcome. You get around your family and you get all feisty. Your husband doesn't want to take you around your family anymore. No, can we not go to your family gathering? No, I want to see them. I know, but you know how you get every time we go there? It's like I'm going to have to listen to it for 2 days. All the complaints and this. And she said this. I can't believe my mother's still telling me what to do. And she looked at my dress and she said, honey, that's way too short. And my dad said this. And the other cousin said that. And the other person did that. And she was in control and made a snotty remark. And you're all tight up when you get around your family. Why? Because you're approaching your family from your old identity. But when you've had an encounter with God that changes your identity, you're no longer that 16-year-old kid that left the house. Now you're a man of God going back to your home. Now you're a woman of God with worth, value, and dignity going back to your home. Now you're going back with a new name. You don't still have the same name. You have a new name relating to your family in a different way. Do you understand me? Some of you struggle because you're going back to your house as who you were. And God is saying, go back to your house not as who you were. Go back to your home as who you are now. With a new name, a new identity, a new self-worth, a blessing upon you. Go back to bless them and encourage them and stop interacting with them the way you used to be and start interacting with them the way you are now. You are a new person made in the image of your Father in heaven, God Almighty.

0: after he had an encounter with God, to go to his place of destiny, he had to have an encounter with Esau, his brother. To step into your God-given place, you will have to face the issues that keep you stuck. So the Bible says that God called Jacob to a land. The land is now called the land of Israel. He wasn't living in the land of Israel, but to go to the land of Israel, he had to go through Edom, which is where Esau lived. So to get to his place of destiny, he had to face the issues of his past or be stuck in the land that wasn't his. Are you tracking with me? Some of you are stuck in a land that's not yours because you're unwilling to face issues that are difficult to get to where God wants you. Some of you are not where God wants you, not because you don't want to go there, but because you don't want to face the tough issues to get there. Some of you stay stuck because it's easier than facing the issues of forgiveness and release that you need to go through to get to the land where God is calling you. So God says, I want you to face Esau. And so the Bible tells us in Genesis chapter 32, verse 7, that Jacob was in great fear and distress because he knew that he was going to face his brother Esau. And he thought, if Esau comes and attacks one group, then the group that is left may escape. And so then Jacob prays to God before he's going to confront his brother who he hasn't seen in 2 decades. Then Jacob prayed, O God, my father Abraham, God of my father Isaac, Lord, you said to me, go back to the country and your relatives. God, I'm following your lead, and I will make you prosper. I'm unworthy of all the kindness and faithfulness you have shown your servant. I had only my staff when I crossed this Jordan, but now I have become 2 camps. Verse 11, save me, I pray, from the hand of my brother Esau, for I am afraid he will come and attack me and also the mothers with their children. You have said, I will surely make you prosper and will make your descendants like the sand of the sea, which cannot be counted. Here's what you see happening. Jacob is telling God, God, I know where you want me to go, but I'm afraid to go there because I got to deal with my issues with my brother. And so these are difficult issues to go through. But Lord, if I go where you want me to go, I have to confront the tough issues. So Lord, I'm going to face these issues in obedience because I can't get to where you want me to go without going through my brother and my relational issues. And so because I want to go to the promised land, I will deal with my brother even though it's hard. Now, some of you hear the voice of God speaking to you today. God is saying, hey, I want you to go to a place you've never gone before. I want you to live like you've never lived before. I want you to raise a family like you've never raised before. I want you to have a marriage like none of your relatives have. I want you to have a ministry and success like no one around you has. But in order to go there, you have to deal with the issues that are keeping you stuck. You have to confront. You have to release. You have to leave the baggage behind. You have to forgive. You have to deal with the bitterness, the resentment. You have to let it go because you cannot go where I want you to go if you still keep that baggage on your life. I love this story because out of obedience, out of vision, out of faith, Jacob does what in his heart he doesn't want to do. Listen, Jacob's dad is already dead. There's no father to bless him. But now that he's been blessed by God, although he's afraid, he approaches his brother Esau. He sends his camels, his wives, his children, his oxen, his sheep ahead of him. He figures, I'm going to give him a bunch of gifts out of this, soften him up. Maybe by the time it comes to me, he'll be soft-hearted. And so the time comes when Esau's just waiting and waiting and waiting, and finally he sees his brother Jacob. In verse 4 of chapter 33 of Genesis, it says, but Esau ran to meet Jacob. They haven't seen each other in decades. Jacob was a single man when he left. Now he's got 11 kids and two wives. The Bible says, and embraced him and threw his arms around his neck and kissed him. And they wept. Where there had been hatred, there had to be confrontation. They wept. I want you to hear me well. That's not always going to be the story. Some of you have to deal with siblings and issues, and they're not going to weep. They're going to laugh. Sometimes they're going to throw darts back at you. Sometimes they're going to get defensive. I'm asking you to forgive and deal with bitterness and issues in your past, not for the person that's hurt you, but for you. I need you to forgive and deal with bitterness and resentment and release issues in your life, because you are stuck until you do it. You can't go forward until you do it. The Bible says that the way that God has forgiven us and released us, we are to turn around and forgive and release others, because if not, we're held in bondage. Forgiveness doesn't mean that it doesn't matter. Forgiveness doesn't mean that it was no big deal. Forgiveness doesn't mean that you minimize it. Forgiveness doesn't mean that you generalize it. Forgiveness doesn't mean that you excuse what they did. Forgiveness simply means that you release them from the debt, because God has forgiven you so much, you're extending forgiveness to them as well, so that you can go forward and not be stuck in the past where the enemy wants you to be stalled out.
1: Well, dealing with family can be one of the happiest yet hardest things we can do. What happens in our childhood can affect us through adulthood, but it is possible to restore those relationships and get unstuck. Mark, you say that we need a new identity in God to move out of the past and into the future.
0: Yeah, so many times our past childhood wants to label us. It wants to tell us who we are.
1: That's true, yeah.
0: And we need to allow God to bring about restoration and redeeming of our identity so we can really step into what God has called us to do. And so many people are experiencing that through a new identity in Christ.
1: Thank you, Mark. And tomorrow we'll shift our focus to parents, your message, Pressing Past Parenting Problems. 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
2: Will you always be longing for more? 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I'm Shauna Beyer with you here at Moody Radio, and can I let you in on a little secret? I've spent a lot of my life imagining what would finally make me happy. At first it was, once I meet the love of my life. And then it was, well, once I become a mom. And then it turned into once she sleeps through the night, gets out of diapers, moves out of the house. I mean, you can spend a lifetime chasing the next thing that you think is going to bring you contentment. 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It's found in a personal relationship with God right now. 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
2: She refused to dance because she didn't know how. I'm Shauna Beyer with you here at Moody Radio. Our oldest daughter, when she was 3 years old, she loved to dance. She'd get dressed up and she'd dance around the living room. She was begging us to sign her up for dance class. So we did. But we got there and she absolutely refused to join the other students out on the dance floor. So on the way home, we're like, honey, why? Why didn't you dance? She said, because I didn't know how. I said, oh, sweetie, that's why we go to dance class. We go to learn. Why do we expect ourselves to know things that we've never been taught? You know, the word disciple actually means learner. That's what you are. You're a lifelong learner. You're not behind. You're in process. You don't have to know all the things. You just have to be willing to learn. Instead of holding back, step out on the dance floor and learn to dance with Jesus.
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8: The pains in our life of having God say, wait. The struggle in our life of having God say, this thing that you love, I'm going to take it away from you. Those are hard. How do we deal with that? You know what? It starts with this. If you want a godly perspective, if you want ambitious biblical faith that's going to let you navigate through that, you've got to be able to say, God is still good. God is good.

0: Whether it's looking for a new job or simply standing in line at the grocery store, most of us hate to wait. It can be an uncomfortable, even painful experience. So in the midst of delays, how do we maintain our confidence in God? Welcome to Focal Point. I'm Dave Drewy, and today Pastor Mike Fabares continues a study in Hebrews chapter 11. We'll hear about one of the heroes of the faith and how his patience finally paid off. Pastor Mike calls this message, Trusting God When Hope Seems Lost.
1: Well, this week, my family and I had the opportunity to sprawl out one night on the living room floor to play a board game. I was hoping for something escapist, something easy, something relaxing. Boys went to the closet and came back with the game of life. So before I knew it, I was having to decide whether to go into debt to pay for college, how much insurance to buy. Hint, this is not the ideal game for dads, I just want to tell you. I did choose, by the way, to go into debt for college. And then I proceeded to pull the lowest paying salary card in the deck. Then I kept drawing those little life cards that kept messing up my life. I bought insurance I never needed. I invested in stocks that never paid off. Then I got to that little square on the board where you get to buy a house. And I looked at my money, which I didn't have. I just had debt cards, and I couldn't afford one. At that point, the game was all too real for me. You know, I didn't have the best game. Matter of fact, I came in dead last. I was broke, basically, at the end of the game. And yet, I had a good time. I had a good time. I had fun, in part because at the beginning of the game, my four-year-old daughter, who doesn't technically play, she scooted up next to me, and she said, I'm on Daddy's team. Even at the lowest point, even when I was completely out of money, I was having a pretty good time. Even when hope seemed lost on the board, I was okay. I didn't get depressed. I didn't cry. I didn't moan. I didn't whine. In part because I knew in 20 minutes we'd be seated on the sofa eating ice cream. So I was okay. See, I came in last. It was a terrible game for me. But I maintained a grasp on reality. I had an accurate perspective. I enjoyed who I had on my team. You see where I'm going with any of this yet? Yeah, Mike, that's really cute, but, you know, that's a board game, you know. When that stuff happens in real life, I mean that's different. That's devastating. Well, is it really all that different? Really? I mean, isn't the goal to keep our hope fixed on ultimate realities, not temporal ones? Does it really matter who's on our team? Isn't that more important than how much salary I'm bringing home? I mean, isn't it really all hinge on an accurate and biblical perspective? Isn't that what makes the difference? I don't mean to minimize the pain or the disappointment or the seeming hopelessness. I know that it hurts when life is not going the way we would have hoped. I mean, I get the pain. I know it's real. I've had my own share. And I know that sometimes when you think this is the way it ought to be and life takes you down a completely different path, I recognize the disappointment there. And I know it hurts. I don't mean to minimize the pain, but I do recognize that there are some overarching realities that kind of put all that in perspective. And I also recognize that when I open up my Bible, I seem to find that people in the Bible have not been immune to this disappointment either. Because I know part of the struggle we have is that we as Christians have this extra layer of discouragement that is added to the whole game of life because we're supposed to be special. I mean, we're supposed to be loved by God, chosen, set apart. I mean, we're supposed to be the focus of God's best intentions. And then we draw a card from the deck, so to speak, and it just reads pain. And we think, what's going on here? I thought that God loved me. I thought He had His best in mind for me. And what's with this? Why? Why this? Why isn't it working out the right way? Well, I find in the scripture, too, when we open up the Bible, there are some that seem to be at the pinnacle of those that God loves and honors, and they're at the top of His list. And not only are they not immune from disappointment and pain and hopelessness, but sometimes they seem to be the masters of it. I mean, their life seems to be punctuated with some of the most acute kind of pain and disappointment. Take Abraham, for instance. And if you want to talk about a hero of faith, well, someone with ambitious and strong faith, I mean, Abraham's the guy. He's called the father of faith. And yet what we read about him is not just some wonderful story of a life that's well-lived and where everything works out. As a matter of fact, we find in the verses in Hebrews 11 about Abraham that his life was filled with disappointment. Matter of fact, when we were studying this, we kind of took two verses in the middle of this discussion on Abraham and we set them aside because they just set up for a later discussion about another season of Abraham's life. Both of these are acute pain. They're disappointment and they hurt. And when we look at Abraham's life, we've got to remember he may be honored, he may be special, he may be loved by God, he may have God may have the best intentions for him, but he has to experience some difficulties, some deprivation. He knows the pain of having God say, hey, you're going to have to wait on that. He knows what it is to be sick in his heart. Proverbs 13:12 says, hope that is deferred makes the heart sick. I mean, longing fulfilled, the next phrase says, that's the tree of life. I mean, that's just great gratification and fulfillment. But when your hope is there and it's put off, I mean, that just hurts inside. Abraham, did he ever deal with that? Actually, he did. As a matter of fact, there was a lot of hope deferred in his life. Look at those verses that we skipped over in Hebrews chapter 11. The two verses that I'm thinking of are verses 11 and 12. Let's examine this little season of disappointment. And if I say little, it's only because it only happens in two verses here. But it was a long season of disappointment for Abraham. Now, it works out, it seems, in the end. But let's put ourselves in the sandals of Abraham and his wife Sarah and recognize that the longing and hope that they had, God kept saying month after month and season after season and year after year and even decade after decade, hey, Abraham and Sarah, I know that's what you want, but not now. No, not now. Has God ever had you wait on something you really wanted? Something that you think is right and it's good and God has confirmed this as the right plan for your life. And then God says, oh, not now, though. Take a look at the text. Hebrews chapter 11, verse number 11. It says, by faith, Abraham, even though he was past age, which is another question I'm going to ask. Now, how come this guy that we meet who's named Abram when we meet him in the scriptures, which, by the way, means great father, and he's nothing but a big irony because when you meet him, you say, hey, great father. Oh, that's right. You've got no kids. I mean, here's a guy in the Bible we meet at age 75 with no children. And his wife at 65, no kids. They've kind of given up on Babies R Us, right? They've been to so many baby showers, but they've never had one for themselves. And they've kind of thought, well, I guess life's passing us by there. Loving the concept of following a righteous God, and when God calls him, he proves, I'm there, I'm for you, I'm going to follow you. He leaves this southern area of modern-day Iraq, and he goes up through the Mesopotamian Valley, and he finds his way over to Canaan, and he's there doing God's will, and God says, hey, great father, I'm going to make you a father of a great nation. And you know, when God kind of gives you a sense of something good in your life and he says, hey, I'm going to do this for you. And there's that fulfillment in your heart that you have knowing that God is going to take you down this path and you have wise counsel and you have God's principles and you have that sense of godly longing. And then God says, well, not now, though. And that hurts. For Abraham and Sarah, that's how it was. Sarah was barren. And yet in the end, he was enabled to become a father because the whole time he had to wait, look at his faith, his resilient, ambitious, strong, sterling faith. He considered him faithful who had made the promise. This is the right thing. This is God's path for my life. And God may be saying, wait, but it's going to happen. And so it did, verse 12. So from this one man, and he as good as dead, came descendants as numerous as the stars in the sky and as countless as the sand on the seashore. But I'm telling you, if it's a board game, everybody's lapping him three or four times. I mean, he is really behind in this. You know, it wasn't the next year after the promise, which would have been hard enough. I mean, every month going, hey, is God fulfilling his promise yet? It wasn't even the next 2 years. Abraham was 75 when God made the promise that he would be a great father of a great nation. 5 years? Seven? 17? Do you know how many years it was until God finally fulfilled the promise for Abraham? 25. 25 years of waiting. God's made you wait for a few things, I'm sure. Desires that he's put in your heart. Maybe it's a desire for a relationship. You know, man, when's God going to bring that perfect person into my life? When is that soulmate, my partner going to, and God's got that longing in your heart. There's that sense of, yes, God's going to, and you wait. 25 years. Can you imagine? That's a long time from the sense of, yes, God's going to do this, to the realization of it all. Or maybe it's parenting. My wife and I have been through that in our lives. We know what it is to wait and long for something that God, we're praying and saying, God, we want this to happen, and seeing everybody else around us have all their kids. It was 10 years. We were married for 10 years before we had our first. Longing and our hearts breaking, especially those last 4 or 5 years. It was like, God, what's going on here? We know what it's like to wait. Maybe it's the fruition of your ministry plan. Maybe it's that sense of where your job was supposed to take you. Maybe it was the fulfillment and usefulness of your life in the body of Christ. I don't know what it is, but God has made you wait. That's painful. It's a painful pause in your life. Well, eventually it happened. And he had that child, but it was after a long period of disappointment. Hope deferred, it makes the heart sick. You know that those 25 years was filled with some heart sickness. Well, he had his child, and you'd think, well, everything was great from that point on, but it really wasn't. There was another crisis in Abraham's life. Let's pick it up in verse 17. Here's the other episode that Abraham is remembered for when it comes to pain and kind of the head-scratching season of his life. Well, it was the day that he heard from God after having this child. Now he's over 100 years old. He's got the pride and joy of his life, Isaac, whose name is laughter. That's what it means, and rightfully so, right? A guy who could be his great-grandfather is there parenting this young boy. And you can imagine how his chest would swell when he would walk around with the final fruition of God's plan for his life. Here is the one. I mean, he had hoped and tried to shortcut God's plan with Ishmael and Hagar and all those other things. But now Isaac is here. And you'd think, wow, that's great. Everything's going to work out perfect. And they lived happily ever after. But that's not what happened. There was this thing that's described here as a test from God. That's how Genesis 22 describes it too. God came and tested Abraham. By faith, Abraham, when tested, look what he was asked and actually did, because he was willing to follow God even down a path that didn't make much sense. He was willing to offer Isaac as a sacrifice. Can you imagine that? Some of you don't have to imagine it, because God's done that to you. He's taken the thing that you think, this is it. This is God's path for my life. This is God's plan for me. And then God took that plan, that dream, that hope, and he said, okay, now we're just going to take it away. I mean, you talk about the deprivation and pain of waiting for God to do something, but do you know what it's like, don't you? When God takes something away, that's hard. I mean, that's the crisis of life. I mean, there are those painful pauses, but there's also those difficult detours. And Abraham knew what that was like. I mean, the path should go from here to there. And all of a sudden, God says, okay, now take Isaac, take him up this hill called Moriah, and I want you to go sacrifice him as a burnt offering. Wow, that didn't make any sense. The pains in our life of having God say, wait. The struggle in our life of having God say, this thing that you love, I'm going to take it away from you. Those are hard. How do we deal with that? How do we manage that? How did Abraham manage that? Well, part of it is found in the context. The context of the whole list of the heroes of faith in Hebrews 11. Look back up to verse number 6. You might remember this verse. It really is the foundation for this chapter. Verses 1 and 2 and verse 6. And verse 6 said, you know, without faith, without trusting in God, it's impossible to please God. I mean, you can't please God without faith. And then he delineates two things. You've got to believe that he is, that he exists. God, by definition, this perfect one, this good one. And you must believe or trust in the fact that he is a rewarder of those who earnestly seek him. Do you see that there in verse 6? There is that predicated knowledge that I am confident in the fact that there is a good God and that God is good to those who seek him. Now, Abraham, was he seeking God? Oh, yeah, so much so that when God said, leave your home and go to this place I'm going to tell you about, and I'm not going to give you a lot of information, but just take the next step here and trust me on this one. Abraham said, fine, I'm with you. I'm there. I'm going. He was following and seeking after God. And the bottom line assumption is that the faith that Abraham had to have every year that God said, I'm going to make you wait another year. I'm going to make you wait a little bit more. That longing in your heart, I'm not going to fulfill it right now. The bottom line foundational assertion of Abraham's faith had to be that God is still a good God even when I'm hurting. There had to be that affirmation. And that'd be a good place for us to start when God makes you wait with a painful pause or a difficult detour. Let's start with this. Number one, we need to reaffirm God's goodness. That's really where it starts. I need to be able to say, I might be hurting. God may be making me wait. There may be disappointment. A dream may be shattered in my life. Things that should have worked out aren't working out. And I'm sitting here drawing life cards that are like, oh, why this now? I don't believe this is happening to me. And you know what? It starts with this. If you want a godly perspective, if you want ambitious biblical faith that's going to let you navigate through that, you've got to be able to say, God is still good. God is good. Asaph, we've quoted him a few times in this series. I want to go back to this because what Asaph does in this little psalm, Psalm 73, is exactly what needs to happen in our lives when we're feeling the pain or the injustice or the heart sickness that we all go through down here on earth. We've got to have this resolve of Asaph. Asaph is feeling it. He's thinking, God, I don't get it. I'm following you. I'm trusting you. I'm seeking you. And look at my life. It's hurting. There's pain. Well, he shows that he is going to specifically affirm the goodness of God. But let's at least feel his pain a little bit. Look at verse number 3. He's looking around and he's seeing people that, unlike him, are having a pretty good time in life. So much so that he's envying those people. Now, they're not godly. They're not doing the right thing. He's envying arrogant people, which is an odd thing for someone who's godly to do. But he's doing it because he's seeing their prosperity. I saw the prosperity of the wicked. I mean, I don't get it, man. I mean, my youngest kid doesn't go to college and he pulls the highest paying salary card that he can have. You know, that ain't fair, right? I'm carrying his little white debt cards around and I'm a college educated artist making $12,000 a year. That was my arrangement. And my kid skips it and he's out there prospering. What's with you, wicked kid, right? How did that work? It's not fair. I'm trying to teach you a lesson. Yeah, go in debt, go to college. This isn't right. It's unfair. And he says, it's not fair sometimes. Sometimes it seems that people that cut corners and don't do the righteous things, it's like verse 4, they don't have struggles. I mean, look at them. Their bodies are healthy and strong. Do you ever feel that way when the doctor says you're sick? You got some chronic problem? Something goes wrong in your body and you look across the street at Mr. Tan, you know, toned pagan across the way? It's with him. That guy's never sick. Come on. It's with me, God. I don't get it. How come their life is better than mine? I'm trying to follow you. I'm trying to do the right thing. He feels that pain. He says, it seems that those people, they're free from the burdens that are common to man. Verse 5, they're not plagued with human ills like I am. I mean, he's got a beef with God here. Well, he ends this chapter. And this is a song, this is poetry, I realize. And that's why it starts with the conclusion. Look up at verse number 1. He's going to end this psalm after thinking through it all, and he's going to get to this affirmation, verse number 1. Look what he says. Surely God is, what's the word? Good. He is good to Israel, to those who are pure in heart. Now, that's a weird way to start this description of his frustration about the injustice of life. But that's where he's going to end up. He's got to step back and say, even when I'm hurting, God is good. He's good to Israel, his chosen people. He's good to those who are pure in heart. I know that God is still good. He specifically speaks of God's character. He is a good God. He's not torturing us. He's not with a magnifying glass trying to hurt us. He doesn't have malicious intent in his heart just because he's saying no to our desires, just because he puts us on a difficult detour. He's not a mean God. He's not a bad God. The affirmation of this is important. Because for him, look at how this ends, verse number 27, Psalm 73. I mean, he recognizes as he stands back and actually says he's got to go to church, so to speak. He's got to go to the house of God to get this perspective. And he realizes that those who are far from you will perish. Oh, they may be toned and tanned now, but you know what? They're in trouble with God. You're going to ultimately destroy all who are unfaithful to you. But as for me, now it's unjust. He's not having a good day. But for me, it is good to be near God. I've made the sovereign Lord my refuge. I will tell of all your deeds. The goodness of God, and I start with his character. God is a good God. So when it comes to me saying, you know what, life's hurting right now for me, God. I got desires that aren't fulfilled. I got a plan that seemed right and good, and now all of a sudden you put me on some weird detour, and it hurts. I got to step back and say, okay, wait a minute. Like Asaph, I got to say God's good. And like Abraham, I got to say, in the end, it's going to be made perfect and right because you will overcome all evil. And at the end of the book, in Revelation 21 and 22, what does it say? It's going to take every pain, wipe away every tear, death, mourning, pain, the first order of things gone. And God is going to correct everything. In the meantime, it's just an opportunity for God's saving grace. That's a whole nother sermon. But it lets me say, okay, God, I'm hurting, but it doesn't mean you're not good. You are good as a person and you will overcome evil in the end. Romans chapter 8, let's turn there. This is an important verse. Romans chapter 8, verse 28. Here's what the Bible says. The Bible's very clear. It says, we know, now look at it carefully. This is important. We know that in most things, Underline the word most there. Do you see it? I got the new version here. So, what's the old version say? Oh, that's right. All things. In all things, that's pretty inclusive. That means when, you know, everybody's lapped me on the board. That means when I get that life card that messes up my life, in all things, God works for the, here's our word, what? Good. Of those who, now here's the definition, do you meet it? Those who love him, do you love God? And who have been called according to his purpose. Very specific, you're a Christian. You've been called by God to follow Christ. Two things, do you love God and are you called according to his purpose? If so, then read that phrase again. All things, every single episode of your life is designed specifically to work for the good of God's plan for you. He's got a plan for you. That's the third thing you can jot down. God is working good in your life. Even when he says to you, here's a painful pause or a difficult detour. Either one, God is trying to work something good in your life. Now that's an important thing. That's affirming the goodness of God. Now you may still hurt just as bad. It may hurt. You may say, God, I don't like this painful pause or I don't like this difficult detour, but at least I can stand back and say with Asaph and Abraham, and I can say here with Paul that he's working all things to good in my life. He's working all things to good in the world. And you know what? He's good in his heart. God is a good God.
0: 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And what emerges is a portrait of Christ that was woven into those ancient songs all along. 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
3: Remember who you are. I'm Shauna Beyer with you here at Moody Radio. Do you remember that scene from The Lion King? Mufasa says to his son Simba, "Remember who you are." Knowing who you are impacts how you live. This is just your midday reminder of who you are. You're made in God's image, friend. You are chosen, wanted, loved, forgiven, filled with and empowered by the Holy Spirit himself. All day today, live in your true identity. Remember who you are.
4: Today is my birthday. Hi, I'm Chuck Bentley with My Money Life from Crown. Each day is a gift. Numbering them changes how we live and steward what God has entrusted to us. Psalm 90:12 says, "Teach us to number our days that we may gain a heart of wisdom." When we recognize that our time is limited, it brings clarity. 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
11: 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June Hunt is standing by. First, let me thank our team, Ryan McConaughey, doing all things technical. Trish is our producer. Lisa's helping out. And yesterday, we began a month-long celebration of what God has done in and through Moody Radio. July 1926, we first went on the air. Well, I wasn't there, but there were people who had a vision for what radio might do in hearts and lives. And you and I are the beneficiaries of that gift. I thank you right now. Do not miss this book by Kevin Mungins and Phil Shepard. 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She also founded the Hope Center in 2009, which serves as the permanent home for more than 60 nonprofit Christian ministries. The latest from Hope for the Heart is our featured resource today. It's the Care and Counsel Handbook, which is a guide for overcoming personal challenges and then becoming equipped to help others. You can find out more about it at chrisfabrylive.org. June Hunt, welcome to the program. How are you doing today?
12: Well, it's a delight to hear your voice. We go way, way, way back, is all I can say. You have always been a warm voice, and you're a warm person. And I thank you for the way Christ shines through you, Chris.
11: Oh, June, that's so cool of you to say and encouraging. We have a mutual friend by the name of Jim Kress. I know he worked with you for many years, didn't he?
12: Yes, I love Jim. Yeah, he was my co-host for the radio program and, in fact, started with me the program Hope in the Night. And we had all kinds of callers with, I'm talking about topics that were challenging. Some were unusual, very, very unusual. But, you know, that's where our world is. We have many people have pain that is unspoken. And sometimes it's the first time that people will get it out, to be able to get out what has taken place in their lives. And I'm one of those who did not share for years. I just didn't know how to share the pain of the past. And so I was pretty shut down in terms of any people even knowing my background. So I understand why people don't talk about the very difficult times of their lives. Many times, well, you don't have a choice. And you know this, Chris, you don't have a choice about what family you're growing up in or who your parents are or not. But the bottom line is, life can be very, very hard when you don't know how to even have words. And so that's a wonderful thing about your program and my program is we help people get out what the truth is about their lives, and especially how God wants to use the pain of the past to literally give us compassion and empathy with others.
13: What is it about radio, June, that, because I've seen this through the years, that people will call, even older listeners who will say, you know, the secret that they've held on to, and they'll say, I haven't told anybody this. What is it about radio that allows that, the crack in that fissure that says, I've got to keep this to myself?
12: Well, first of all, if you think about it, you're not facing someone typically eye to eye, and they can, and it depends on if they feel safe with whoever they're talking with, like you. Will they feel judged? Will they feel worse than what they, than when they are first trying to communicate specifics? And I think the one thing about radio, like you would, over the years, you've learned how to help people have words, to how to form a way to talk about challenging issues of the past. I think I knew nothing. I never even thought about anything with radio. At times I would be a guest on, I'd already been a youth director and then college and career director, meaning I had somehow been exposed to some in Christian radio or in Christian ministry. But I remember being the age of 40, and these four men came up to me and said, you need to be on television first. And I said, no, I have no desire. And then later they came back, you need to be on radio. The same four. And these were all radio executives. And I said, well, I have no aspiration in that way. And they said, June, you've just spoken, this is in Pennsylvania, for a 35th anniversary of an entity of a radio and television ministry. And I didn't know them at all, but I was doing their, I was asked to be there for the weekend and speak. The bottom line is, they said, look, June, you spoke on, is your Isaac on the altar? And only the people there could hear what you said. But think of it this way. If you could say those words then, what if that was heard, that same message was heard here and here and here and here, and, you know, they made the point of like 20 other places. And I went, oh. And they said, people need to hear the content of what you've said. And I didn't get it until those four men detailed, well, why? I said, well, and so then they really wanted me to do this radio program, and I said, I will not do a woman's program. There was only one person, by the way, only one female, and it was from Moody. I did not know her, but there was only one female on radio at the time. And, you know, that was back in the dark ages. But
13: I think that was Dolly Meredith. Isn't that
12: okay?
13: Is that
12: I know, the Dolly sounds right, yeah, but I'm okay. Thinking, okay, I will not do recipes. I would not, because I do burnt offerings. I said I would not do diapers. I would only do topics that are relevant to our culture. And they pleased with what I was saying. And so we started on 23 stations, and then it just grew and grew and grew, ultimately to be maybe 900 stations. Now, we're not on 900 stations now, and I wasn't doing the call-in program. That came nine years later, where I was told I needed to be on radio, and it actually started, and they said, we want you to do this, and Chicago, And I think that's where you are. Is that not right?
13: Okay. Well, I don't live in Chicago anymore. I'm out in Tucson, but the hub of Moody Radio is in Chicago. And it's interesting you bring that up because Moody Radio is turning 100 years old this July. And so you just think of the legacy and the people's shoulders that we stand on. I'll take a quick break. The founder and CSO, Chief Servant Officer of Hope for the Heart, June Hunt, is with us today. 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
14: Good afternoon. It's John Hemmer. 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
3: 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This is Chris Fabry Live. Our program's recorded. Don't call us, but stay close to your radio because there is somebody who has a heart for you, a heart for the hurting. She began Hope for the Heart in 1986, so if my math is correct, that's 40 years ago. She's a little further down the trail than I am, so I'm going to pick her brain and ask her some questions about these wisdom topics. Featured resource is the Care and Counsel Handbook from Hope for the Heart. And this, June, is something that people can get, you know, relational struggles that they're going through. They can go to that book. But also the idea is so that you gain from that so that you can help others. That's the vision for that, isn't it?
4: Exactly, exactly. You know, I remember when I knew zero. I knew nothing about authentic Christianity. And all of a sudden, here I am 15, and I get exposed for the first time to actual Christians. And by the way, I was asked, are you a Christian? And I said, yes. All that meant to me was, I'm not Jewish. So, and I had been in church, but there was no Bible. I'm talking about every Sunday. My mother wanted us to be in a church, but we were in the denomination that she grew up in Idabel, Oklahoma, and all of a sudden now I'm in a church that I didn't want to be in, My father, who was an atheist, said, you're going to go not to that church at that denomination you're going to be. And so, in other words, our family of four kids and my mom, we then ended up being at a biblical church. I mean, but I didn't know anything about the Bible. And I just remember seeing students that whatever they had, I wanted it. And I didn't know anything about the Bible. I didn't own a Bible. And they said, okay, why don't you bring your Bible next Sunday? So now I'm in Sunday school. Well, I had been in Sunday school before, but again, no Bible. And so, Chris, I remember they did a test. They passed out a test. It was called High School Bible, and you can get 1 hour credit for Old Testament, 1 hour credit for New Testament, those who were students. And I look at this test, and I'm kind of panicking a little bit on the inside, and I'm looking up, and this teacher comes over, and she whispers, don't worry, June. If there's anyone that you know, you could just write it out. But don't worry, don't worry. And I thought, so this time I prayed, you know, God, help me write something down. That was my prayer. And finally, I thought, wait a minute, I think I've heard this. What are the four Gospels in the Bible. And

0: think I've heard it. And I kept going, what? And I kept going, da da da da da da da da da da da da da da da da da da da. And nothing was coming. Finally, all of a sudden, I go, oh, Matthew Martin Luther King. That's what I wrote. Now, I thought I was right because that kind of sounded like it could fit those four spaces that, yes, I could tell that they wanted you to give the answer to. So that lets you know my exposure. And so my dad was an atheist. He had not been in church for 40 years except for weddings and funerals. And somehow, all of a sudden, he drove us to a very strong, wonderful church. But I didn't know anything, as you can tell. And I remember now hearing the plan of salvation. And I was drawn to what those students had and the youth leaders. But, Chris, the only objection I had was, you know, why couldn't God have, if he's really all-powerful, why couldn't he have protected me from the painful home life that I had? And my dad at times was cruel, and I tried to be my mother's protector. So, but I told nobody anything, and I couldn't understand why would God allow me to be in a home that was so bizarre and so negative. And I didn't get an answer until years later. And it had to do with, on radio, I realized there are many people who have painful pasts, and to be able to get it out. See, I couldn't get it out as a teenager.
1: Do you remember the first time when you were able to be honest with someone about all of that?
0: Well, it happened to be at an NRB, and you know what that is, the National Religious Broadcasters Convention. I was asked to give my testimony. Well, Chris, I could deliver a message that would be true. That doesn't mean that I would really be sharing my past. And so all of a sudden, the night before, it was 10:30 at night, and it's like I had a yellow tablet, I had my pen, and the next morning for the church service that was going to be held at the NRB, we're talking about thousands of people, I heard the words, and I never hear words, but they weren't real words. I don't know. All I know is June, the real story. And all of a sudden, I had tears. And by the way, I normally don't have tears because my father would say tears are a sign of mental illness. And so I learned, you learn to stuff it. And I didn't believe him, by the way. I knew that wasn't true, but that's just the family I was in, and he was a dictator, and we just had no choices. And so I'm age 40 at that time, and I'm doing Hope for the Heart. And all of a sudden, I'm asked to tell my testimony. And so my roommate at the Opryland Hotel looked over. She said, June, what's the matter? I said, I think I've been told I have to tell the real story. And I've never done that before. I could not stop the tears, no matter what. She said, you just keep writing. I'll type it up for you tomorrow morning. And through the night, I just kept, for the first time, writing out the truth about what my life was like. And I finally am in front of several thousand people, and now it's like my testimony. I'm telling the truth about what I grew up with, and but also how I was saved. I remember I kept hearing the plan of salvation, and I remember thinking, but what if it doesn't work? Because I had seen a number of people at this biblically based church, they would come forward, and every single Sunday, people would come. It'd be either adults or teenagers primarily. And I thought, but what if it doesn't work? And then I thought, well, it doesn't. If it doesn't work, it doesn't work. But what if it would have worked? Then I could miss receiving what these genuine Christian students have that I want. But why do I need to be saved? I'm not a wino in the gutter. I'm not drowning in an ocean. And I'd heard the scripture, believe in the Lord Jesus Christ and you will be saved. Again, I knew no scripture initially. And then I thought, but I did believe. I did believe that Jesus came to earth, that he lived on earth, and that he did miracles. And then, but I didn't know the word for believe in Greek. It's not mental belief. It means to rely upon, to trust in. And I had mentally believed that Jesus was an amazing historical figure. Like I believed Abraham Lincoln had an amazing accomplishment and accomplishments in his life. But I wasn't relying on or entrusting my life to Abraham Lincoln. And neither had I relied on Jesus or entrusted my life to Jesus. But I thought that word Lord, the Lord Jesus Christ, I thought that meant like a title, like in England they have Lord Grantham or Lord whoever. And so I thought it was a title. And then I learned, oh, it's not Lord like that. It means, the word Lord means master, ruler, owner, yielding my will to his will. And I had never known to do that. So I didn't understand, you know, so there was so much I didn't understand. And see, now, and then even then, later, I understood how people don't understand, because I didn't understand. And so there's a huge advantage of not knowing anything, because I can identify with so many people. You know, I assumed, because I had walked into a church that was called a Christian church. Again, they didn't use the Bible, you know, in the church of where I grew up. But I thought, if you go to church, that means you're a Christian. Well, that's not true. I mean, just because I walk inside a stable, that doesn't make me a horse. just because I walk into a garage, that doesn't make me a car. Place doesn't make a person an authentic Christian, even if it's going into a Christian church. And so this a woman wisely said to me, a teacher, June, I can't know your heart like God knows your heart. Because I asked her, how do I know if I'm a Christian? I think I am. Chris, there's no way I was a Christian. And I think she had to know it too, because she was an extraordinary Bible teacher. And she said, well, I can't know your heart like God knows your heart. But if you were not a Christian, would you be willing to humble your heart and receive Jesus as your personal Lord and Savior, giving him control of your life? And I just stopped. And I began to think, you know, I haven't done that. No, and I didn't know all these things. I just thought, you go to a church and you're a Christian. But I never heard anything about, he will adopt you into his family. I didn't know any of that, but I started reading the Bible, and it was extraordinary. It was like, I thought, how, this is exceptional. This is, but again, I didn't talk. I yes. told nobody anything about my life, but I later saw that God gave me a compassion for those who have painful backgrounds. God gave me the not just sympathy, Sympathy says, I'm sorry, you're hurt. Empathy says, I identify. I can hurt with you.
1: Compassion. What you just described right there is the power of your life and the message that you gave when you were finally honest about, you know, what had happened in your life and the tears, all of that, that set you free, but it was a process that you had to go through. And I want to talk more with you. We're going to take a quick break here. We're talking, if you're just joining us, the founder and CSO, Chief Servant Officer of Hope for the Heart, June Hunt, is with us today. 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
2: You are listening to Moody Radio. Good afternoon. It's John Hemmer. So today is the last day of summer school for my kids, and they are very, very excited about that. I was taking them to summer school this morning, and one of the coolest things about taking them to school is these conversations that we have on the way. Today, the question was, my son brought up the question, is a duck a bird? And yes, a duck is a bird. We were talking about it, and he's like, no, a duck is not a bird. He's like, because if a duck was a bird, then a duck would eat worms, and a duck does eat worms. But it's just one of those things where it's those conversations. It doesn't matter how silly, doesn't matter, you know, how in-depth they are. I just love having those talks, and I think about if that's how I am, I can't even imagine how much the Lord loves it when you and I talk to him on a regular basis.
3: Imagine this. Your child comes home from school and says, my teacher's teaching stuff at school that's not what I believe. What should I do? Hi, I'm Dana Gresh, founder of True Girl. No matter what form of education your children experience, at some point along the way, they will encounter an idea or teaching that contradicts what they believe. When that happens, 1 Peter 3 is your guide. It reads, if someone asks about your hope as a believer, always be ready to explain it, but do this in a gentle and respectful way. The first thing they should do is respond with gentleness. No one's ever convinced of truth when they're met with harshness. Secondly, they should be respectful. Nobody likes to be attacked, and no one likes to feel stupid. But finally, teach your child to respond with confidence. We're told to be ready to defend our faith because we have great hope in Jesus Christ. For more tips on how to raise your kids, go to danagresh.com.
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1: 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Our program is recorded. 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Let me hit the way back button, the rewind button, to look at some of the things in your life, because I saw you with Allie Beth Stuckey, where you went through what you've just kind of described about your family and the 14 kids and the three different families and, you know, the dysfunction. And it seems like God used that dysfunction in your life to get you deeper into other people's hearts and lives. But you have so many different talents. I found out, I didn't know this, you were a featured soloist at the Billy Graham Crusade at some point. Mm-hmm. Is that right?
0: Yes. Several times I was asked to sing, and I'm very honored. And I never initiated anything. I was always surprised when I would be asked to speak here or sing there, you know, whatever. But I respected Billy Graham tremendously because of his life. And there were so many people who did not know how to come into a relationship with Jesus Christ. And this was how God used Billy Graham over and over and over.
1: Here's a question that I ask on the Voices of Wisdom program. Who do you miss? Obviously, you miss Billy Graham, you know, his voice in your life. But are there people who now are who are gone to heaven that you think, oh, I wish I could pick up the phone and talk with so-and-so?
0: My number one would be mother, my mom. She was humble. She was sweet. People adored her. And there was a point, I'm going to be very candid. I hated my father. I remember I hated how he treated my mother. And he would say, in fact, one time, there's only one time I confronted him because nobody else confronted him. And I said, how can you treat mother the way you do? How can you have these other women? Mother's totally loyal to you. And he said, I'm not a Christian. I don't have to go by Christian ethics. And then he said, with a pause, and besides, she's mentally ill. Well, I knew that wasn't true, but I was afraid and lived in fear until my late 20s. I was afraid he was going to institutionalize her because he had money, and I knew money could buy power. I knew money could buy possibly a corrupt psychiatrist. And so I started my defense fund when I was 14. And wow. He beat me. I was beaten until he wore out. And then I thought I won because I didn't have tears. I didn't cry. And mother wasn't home at the time. She was with my two sisters at a school function. And I said, Mom, I won. But the bottom line is my dad sent me off to boarding school the next day. And then after that, and I was not allowed to set foot back in the home. And that crushed mother. And I was trying to protect her. And then I got sent off to camp. And that's not a joy when most people have joy going to camp. But the bottom line is this. After I became a Christian at age 15, I was 14 then. At age 15, I had a whole new way of thinking. At first, I didn't understand salvation, and I just finally just did, well, whatever the Bible says, I'm going to do it. And then later, I started changing. And, the Bible says if anyone is in Christ, that person's a new creation. Old things pass away. All things become new. And I went up to Mom one day. I said, Mom, you heard what Dad just said to you. How can you be so kind to him? And I was angry at her. And she said, oh, honey, he doesn't know the Lord. If he only knew the Lord, he wouldn't be that way. That was life-changing to me, Chris, because she wasn't focusing on his fault. She focused on his need. He needed a changed life through Christ, and he did not grow up with that. And so because of her words, I realized, and you know, because I would look at him with daggers in my eyes. That didn't help, but I thought I was being, doing something positive. No, I wasn't being positive. I'll just say when I was 29 years old, my father for the first time prayed a prayer of salvation. He was 86, and I just thought, you know, I had tried once to explain salvation to him at age 25, but then at it was later when I was 28, I thought, let me try again. And now he had been very kind to me, but I had been kind to him. And I kept praying for his salvation, and that changed my heart. And so bottom line, I said, now would you be willing to humble your heart and pray to receive Jesus as your personal Lord and Savior? And he said, yes. So I led him in that prayer, but Chris, I actually thought that this just can't be. And so I went and told Mom, I said, let me tell you what happened, but I don't know that it's real. And she said, June, did he say he would pray that prayer? And I said, yes, but I just don't know if it's real. And she said, Billy Graham has tried. Many people have tried with your father. If he prayed with you, she said, I am sure it is real. So what I say is, don't give up. Don't give up. You don't know who will ultimately be willing to humble their hearts and pray to receive Jesus and literally have a changed life through Christ.
1: Yes. So forgiveness then, did you forgive your dad? Or and what, I think that's one of the misconceptions that people have about, in the church even, about what really is forgiveness. Did you set him free from your anger and the daggers even before he prayed that prayer?
0: Yes, I remember. I didn't understand forgiveness. Now, that was my hardest thing. And later, I wrote a book called How to Forgive When You Don't Feel Like It, because I didn't feel like it. But it has helped so many people, because I explain what, you know, forgiveness is not excusing the past or justifying anything about the past. Forgiveness is, I literally take what has been wrong, the pain of the past, and I take that person off of my emotional hook and literally put that person onto God's hook. See, my objection was, if I forgive, then he'll just get away with it. The women and the way he treats people, I thought Colossians 3:13 says, bear with each other and forgive whatever grievance you have against one another. Forgive as the Lord forgave you. So I thought that was saying, there's no accountability. You just let somebody get away with whatever it is. So that was my objection for about 10 years. And that was in my late teens and then my early 20s. And then finally it dawned on me, oh, it's not letting them get away with it. You're taking them off of your emotional hook and putting them onto God's hook. Because, Chris, God says, it's mine to avenge, I will repay. And I thought, oh, so they don't get away with it. They're now dealing with God, and he can deal with that person who's been wrong toward us, however he chooses. But my job is to do what God says, and that is to be willing, well, to forgive. And so I took him off of my emotional hook and put him onto God's hook. And then my responsibility, actually, the Bible says, pray for those who persecute you. It says, love your enemies, pray for those who persecute you. And I remember seeing those words, and I thought, that's not realistic. People don't logically pray for those that they hate, because I hated my dad at the time. And I thought, pray for those who persecute. Love your enemies. That must be some ideal. Well, you see, I'm trying to figure this out. Love, actually, the highest form of love is agape love, where even God describes himself as having that A-G-A-P-E, agape love, which means it's not emotion, it's devotion. It's being devoted enough to do what is in the best interest of the other person. And so I thought, well, what should I do in regard to my dad? I wasn't talking with anybody because I didn't know, I didn't share. And so I thought, what could I do? Love your enemies. I thought, oh, well, he's always misplacing this. He's president of a company, a large company, and he's misplacing his address book, this red vinyl address book that has all these names. And so if he barks out during dinner, where's my address book? Well, I'll have already figured out where it is. And so I did, this is my determination. I'm going to be biblical. I want to do what God says. I'm going to try this out. So I remember finding his address book, which was in his bedroom. And then sure enough, during dinner, where's my address book? Where's my address book? And I said, quiet, very softly, I know where it is. I'll go get it. And I slipped out of my chair, went to his bedroom, brought it back, and just laid it to his side. And he looked at me with a very curious look, like, what's going on with her? And so I maintained to do that over and over. And the bottom line was, I kept looking what could be loving toward my father. So it was a whole change of mindset. Love your enemies, and I'd never thought of it this way. Of course, I didn't know much about the Bible, but I was learning fast with students. And but I didn't talk again. I didn't tell anybody anything.
1: And you start to, June, if you start to pray for somebody, it'll change your heart. It'll change your attitude toward that other person. And what you have just shared about this change of mindset, it's clear to me God was doing something in you before he did something in your dad. Let me take a quick time out. June Hunt is with us today. A voice of wisdom. She is the founder and chief servant officer of Hope for the Heart. 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Our final segment's coming up straight ahead on Moody Radio.
2: Good afternoon. It's John Hemmer. We are turning 100. This month, actually, yeah, we're celebrating 100 years of ministry at Moody Radio, and you play such a vital role in this equation. We couldn't have done it without you, and without the Lord, man, God has been so, so faithful. He's been so good. 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
1: 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Is there a verse that kind of hangs over the door of your heart for your life?
0: I remember initially, again, I wasn't familiar with the Bible at all. I didn't even own a Bible. But then, initially, it was Proverbs 3, 5, and 6. Trust in the Lord with all your heart. Lean not on your own understanding. That was the most significant right there, because I could not understand my life. And I thought, okay, that means I don't have to understand it. In all your ways, submit to Him, and He'll direct your path. Later, Chris, it became a scripture that nobody else's verse. It's Deuteronomy 31:8. The Lord Himself goes before you and will be with you. He will never leave you nor forsake you. Do not be afraid. Do not be discouraged. And I remember I was kind of being shut down, not telling anybody anything, not talking about my life. I had a lot of fear of what my dad was going to do in regard to my mom. I wasn't convinced that he wouldn't try to institutionalize him, because his son from his first marriage was institutionalized, paranoid schizophrenic, and had a frontal lobotomy. So I lived in fear of what my dad would do to my mom. But the bottom line is, when I had this scripture, all of a sudden I read it and I thought, oh, I'm going to personalize that. And that's what I tell people on radio on rare occasion. If I feel they need that scripture, Deuteronomy 31:8, write it down if you need it. Deuteronomy 31:8, the Lord Himself goes before you and will be with you. He will never leave you nor forsake you. Do not be afraid. Do not be discouraged, but personalize it. The Lord Himself goes before me and will be with me. He will never leave me nor forsake me. I will not be afraid. I will not be discouraged.
1: I have to tell you, Jude, I live in Arizona, and I saw a license plate as I was driving, and it said Deut 318, and I thought, yes, I said, that's got to be Deuteronomy, but I thought it was 318. And so I got home and I looked up 318, and it's a good verse. But then Tricia, who's our producer, said, that's probably 318, the one that you have decided to share with us today. Yes, they have that on their license plate. I thought, what a delight to be able to see that. So what, as you are, you know, you're a little further down the trail than me, what have you enjoyed about growing older?
0: Perspective. You know, there's no way that when the person is a teenager or even in their 20s, they have no idea what God is going to do. And I can honestly say, once I became an adult, I did not make any decisions. God just moved me to do this, even to start a ministry, Hope of the Heart. I didn't plan that. The only thing I planned was just, I was a music major because I didn't know what else to do in school. But God used that in ways that I never would have dreamed, you know, even to do a USO tour to Vietnam, I mean, early on. But all these things were ultimately reaching out to people, because I didn't allow people to reach out to me. I was shut down. And later, when I was a youth director, I was drawn to those who were the loners, because I felt that way. I'm just thinking about one of my kids when I was a youth director on a tour, all of a sudden, a bus tour. He had a book, but he was sitting with nobody. He didn't buddy up with anybody. I said, "Hey, Jerry, what's your book?" F stops. "Are you talking about cameras?" "Yeah." And I said, "Do you like cameras?" "Yeah." I said, "Well, do you think you would want to be the official photographer for all of our events?" His eyes brightened up. "Yes." And sure enough, he was at every event we had. And instead of being shut down, and then in his senior year, he literally died that summer. He drowned. And his mom came up to me months later and said, "June, there were only two people who reached out to Jerry, but you changed his life. You paid attention to Jerry, and it made all the difference in the world." So what I say is, don't give up. Don't give up.
1: Yes, you saw him. See, and that's what comes through in all this story. Especially in your past, I think of Joseph. They meant it for evil. God meant it for good. And yes, he has used you as this force of good for the last 40 years and even more than that, June. We're at the end of the program. I can't thank you enough for spending the time with us and just sharing some of your heart. There are people who are going to write me and say, "Thank you for having that conversation. She said exactly what I needed to hear." And I just want to thank you for being you, and you keep being you, okay?
0: Thanks so much, Chris. It's an honor to be with you.
1: Same here. The founder and chief servant officer of Hope for the Heart, June Hunt, has been with us today. Featured resource is Hope for the Heart's The Care and Counsel Handbook. 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
14: Here's Dr. Gene Getz to share today's Bible principle, an enduring truth you can live by.
15: When Peter wrote his first letter, no doubt shortly before he was martyred at the hands of the wicked Nero, he certainly remembered what had happened in Jerusalem many years before. The Holy Spirit had descended on all the apostles, and they were miraculously able to speak the various languages of all the God-fearing Grecian Jews who had come to Jerusalem from all over the Roman world to worship in the temple. Peter had personally addressed the crowd and had explained these dynamic events. He referred to Joel's prophetic words that described in part this current event. As a result, 3,000 responded to Peter's message and put their faith in Jesus Christ as the Messiah. Then something happened that illustrates this principle to live by that we've been looking at all this week. Luke records this event.
16: They devoted themselves to the apostles' teaching, to the fellowship, to the breaking of bread, and to prayer.
15: What happened in Jerusalem in the first church demonstrates that spiritual growth is first and foremost based on learning and applying the Word of God. As Peter reminded all of us, like newborn infants, we're to desire the pure milk of the Word so that we may grow up into our salvation. But this process also involves all of us. As Paul wrote to the Colossians, "Let the word of Christ dwell richly among you in all wisdom, teaching and admonishing one another."
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2: You are listening to Moody Radio. Good afternoon. It's John Hemmer. Can you relate to this? There are certain things that you just have to do every single day. Maybe it's with work, or maybe it's, you know, maybe you've got some kind of health situation and you have to take this medication every day, or you've got to, you know, go here every day, whatever the situation, you know, having these things that we have to do every single day, sometimes they're good, but sometimes they can really weigh on you. And it's all how you look at it, though. Yeah, there's things that we sometimes have to do every day that can be, you know, that can kind of pull us down. But then there's things that we forget that we have to do that can bring us up. Here's something that we have to do every day. We have to remember every day that love still wins, that prayer still works, and that God is still able. Let's remember that every day.
17: Hi, I'm John Erickson Tata, and Sean, who has cerebral palsy, recently asked me a question on Facebook. He said, "How can people with disabilities deal with rejection?" Well, this is one of those things that really, really binds us to Jesus, because nobody experienced more rejection than our Lord. All his close friends and most of his family ended up turning their backs on him. And when he went to the cross, he was abandoned and left to fend for himself, even his own Father in heaven. Jesus was the most God-forsaken man who ever lived, but he endured it so that he might say to those who follow him, "I will never reject or turn my back on you." One of God's primary purposes in suffering is to cause us to identify, I mean, really identify with his son, Jesus. Do you feel rejection? Well, welcome to Christ's Fellowship, where we learn to experience what our Lord endured for us. And that's a good thing.
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20: In his book, The Screwtape Letters, C.S. Lewis wrote, "Prosperity knits a man to the world. He feels that he's finding his place in it, while really it's finding its place in him." Hi, I'm Rob West. Prosperity can be a blessing from God, but it becomes dangerous when it begins to shape our identity. Today, we'll look at the story of King Hezekiah and the subtle danger of using wealth to boast. And then we'll take your calls at 800-525-7000. This is Faith and Finance Live, biblical wisdom for your financial decisions. There is a unique temptation that comes with wealth. It isn't always the temptation to spend too much or save too little. Sometimes it's simply the urge to show it off, to let it speak for us, to let it say, "Look how successful I am. Look how secure I am. Look how important I've become." That temptation is not new. We see it in the life of King Hezekiah. Hezekiah was one of Judah's better kings. Scripture says he trusted in the Lord, removed idols, and led the people back toward faithful worship.
3: When Jerusalem was threatened by Assyria, Hezekiah prayed and God miraculously delivered the city. Around that same time, he became gravely ill, and God mercifully extended his life by 15 years. So Hezekiah had much to testify about. He had seen God's mercy. He had experienced God's deliverance. He had literally been spared from death. But then came a test. 2 Kings chapter 20 tells us that envoys arrived from Babylon after hearing about Hezekiah's illness. They brought letters and a gift, and Hezekiah welcomed them. Verse 13 says, he showed them all his treasure house, the silver, the gold, the spices, the precious oil, his armory, all that was found in his storehouses. There was nothing in his house or in all his realm that Hezekiah did not show them. Think about that. There was nothing he did not show them. Hezekiah had a golden opportunity to point these visitors to the God who had healed and delivered him. Instead, he opened his vault. He allowed his wealth to become his testimony. His failure wasn't having treasure. It was that he magnified what he owned rather than the God who gave it. Later, the prophet Isaiah came to Hezekiah and asked a piercing question. What did these men see in your house? Hezekiah proudly answered, they have seen all that is in my house. There is nothing in my storehouses that I did not show them. Isaiah's response was sobering. He told the king that the very wealth he just displayed would one day be carried off as plunder to Babylon. What a powerful warning for us. Isaiah's rebuke hits at the very heart of stewardship. Hezekiah boasted of his wealth as if it were his, completely forgetting the God who gave it to him. He treated God's miraculous provision as a monument to his own success. It reminds us that wealth becomes spiritually toxic the moment we look at what we have and say, look what I built, instead of look what God did. Jeremiah 9:23 says, let not the wise man boast in his wisdom. Let not the mighty man boast in his might. Let not the rich man boast in his riches. We are all tempted to boast in whatever makes us feel strong, whether it's our intelligence, our influence, or our net worth. But verse 24 continues, but let him who boasts boast in this, that he understands and knows me. That's the better boast. Not what we own, not what we've earned, not what we've built. Our only true boast is that we know the Lord, the God of steadfast love, justice, and righteousness. So what does this mean for us as modern-day stewards? Well, first, we have to ask whether our wealth is creeping into our identity. There's nothing wrong with enjoying God's provision, but that provision should always lead us toward deep gratitude, never the self-righteous belief that we earned it. Second, we have to check what our possessions are pointing to. A home, a car, a vacation, or a lifestyle can easily become a subtle way of saying, look at me. Faithful stewardship flips the script and says, everything I have has been entrusted to me by God. And third, practice hidden faithfulness. In Matthew 6, Jesus warns against doing things to be praised by others, reminding us that faithfulness is about God being glorified, not us. The Apostle Paul brings all this into perspective in 1 Corinthians 4:7 when he asks, what do you have that you did not receive? It's a truth that keeps our hearts grounded. Wealth is a tool for God's kingdom, not a trophy for our ego. It's a gift, but it is not our glory. So if we're going to boast, may we boast in the one who gave it all to us. All right, your calls are next. Here's the number, 800-525-7000. That's 800-525-7000. I'm Rob Weston. We'll be right back. Stay with us.
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1: 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Let's go ahead and dive into those phone calls here in just a moment as we begin to apply biblical wisdom to your financial decisions. 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And I know you want to be found faithful as a steward and use sound financial wisdom as you make decisions. But we always want to do it in light of biblical wisdom as well, understanding the role of money in our lives, and that money should reflect our values. 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We'll help you do that as we answer your questions today. Again, that number, 800-525-7000. Let's begin in Akron today. Rhonda, you'll be our first caller. Go ahead.
24: Hi, Rob. Thank you. I am 68 and my husband is 71. We're both retired and we have about 500,000 plus in investments. Our financial advisor, we have a $1,000 mortgage left with 10 years left to pay at 2.75 interest, and a car loan of 30,000 left at 4.99 interest. Our financial advisor, we wanted to withdraw the money, the funds from our investments, to pay both off. And our financial advisor suggests that we don't do that because the tax rate would be like $37,000, he said. And he said to do a home equity line of credit and to use that money to pay them off and to make a one annual payment a year from our investments. I've never heard of this.
1: Let's talk through this. I don't love the sound of it, but let me just clarify a few things. So your mortgage is $100,000. What is the interest rate?
24: 2.75. Correct.
1: Okay. And then in addition to that, you you said you had a car loan, and what was the interest rate on that?
24: 4.99.
4: Okay, so 4.99 on the car, and that one is at 30,000, correct?
24: Correct. Uh-huh.
4: And then what's the total of the home repairs that you need?
24: Well, what the advisor is telling us to do is we wanted to pay the mortgage and the car off, and we wanted to withdraw it from our investments. And he said he wouldn't advise us to do that. Instead, open an home equity line of credit and pay them off with that.
4: Yeah.
24: And pay an annual payment. Yeah.
4: Okay. And make the annual payment from the investments. Is that right?
24: Yeah. He said your tax rate would be much lower.
4: Yeah. And what is the total of the repairs, the home repairs that you have, or renovations?
24: No repairs.
4: Oh, okay.
24: We're just

0: but the car is only collateralized by the car itself. Now we're tying both of these to your home, which is not good. And we're raising the interest rates. Now, I assume, you know, do you guys itemize your taxes right now?
1: No, we're not. No, okay. We don't okay. itemize.
0: Yeah, so you take the standard deduction like most people do. And right. What type of investment account are we talking about? Is it a retirement account or a taxable account?
1: You know, I knew you'd ask me these. I'm not very knowledgeable about what type of accounts they are. I just okay. know that they're not at risk. This was something that my husband handled.
0: Yeah, that's okay. Yeah. But you don't remember if it's an IRA or something close to it?
1: I really don't.
0: Yeah. All right. Well, you know, at the end of the day, I'd love to understand why he's recommending that, because, you know, perhaps these are taxable investments and he doesn't want to trigger capital gains by selling taxable investments that have appreciated. You know, perhaps he doesn't want to take withdrawals from a retirement account that would increase your taxable income, you know, if you're on Medicare or something like that, or he expects the investments to outperform over time. I mean, those could be legitimate planning considerations, but they need to be weighed against the certainty of paying a higher variable interest rate. And even though you're not feeling the effects of that debt service, to your point, because he's suggesting that that you pull it from the investments, it doesn't compute with me. I mean, so I would ask him to walk you through the math and show why borrowing at today's rates is expected to produce a better outcome than just simply keeping your existing mortgage and just paying on these out of current cash flow and enjoying these low interest rates while you're doing it. If there's something related to tax savings or investment concerns, I'd want him to lay out those assumptions clearly. I mean, the only other reason he wouldn't want you to do it is because he's charging a fee. I don't want to insinuate that there's any kind of attempt to just pad his own pocket, but there's no incentive for this advisor to encourage you to take, you know, $150,000 out, because that's now $150,000 he can't charge fees on. That may not have any bearing on his recommendation, but if it's not that, I'd want him to lay out those assumptions and show you why increasing these interest rates with a home equity line of credit has any, you know, reason to make sense.
1: Okay. Yes, I understand that. Okay. And then my next question is, he's also recommending that we do a trust. Why would we need one? We have everything handled, wills, final arrangements paid for. Why would people need trust?
0: Yeah. So if he's recommending a trust, it's probably for estate planning reasons. And essentially, the primary reason that somebody would have a revocable trust rather than a basic will is they want to avoid probate. So you can transfer your assets, personal property and the home and, you know, your other assets that don't have a named beneficiary, you can transfer them more efficiently. You can also ensure that the assets are managed if you're incapacitated. Remember, a will only goes into effect if at your passing, but with a trust, your trustee or successor trustee could step in if you're incapacitated for some reason, or if you don't want everything to go out at one time. And you wanted, let's say certain assets to be passed off to heirs at age 20, 30, or 40, or when they graduate college. Something like that could be done with a trust versus a will. But apart from that, a trust is not necessary. It's only if you want some of these added features like the ones that I mentioned. Rhonda, I hope that gives you some things to think about. And perhaps the next step is to go back and just ask him to clarify the reasons for both recommendations. And if I can help further, don't hesitate to call. We'll be right back.
2: 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Good afternoon. It's John Hemmer. Temptation can rear its head in so many different ways in our lives. Now, I don't know if you've ever been tempted with food, but I got to tell you. So even with two kids, we don't have a lot of candy in the house. And candy is one of my things. Okay. So the kids, my wife and my kids were gone this past weekend. I had my niece and nephews over for some movies, right? So I got a bunch of candy, and there's candy

0: left over. And it is so tempting to want to dive into that big bag of Sour Patch Kids at 10 o'clock at night and just pick out. But that's like the worst thing to do. But it's tempting. Here is also another thing that might be tempting. Sometimes it's tempting to let go of your faith because of what you have yet to see happen in your life. 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You got to remember that this very second, God is still writing your story. 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
6: Thanks for joining us today on Faith and Finance Live. We've got some lines open today, so if you have a question, this is a great time to call. 800-525-7000. Let's head right back to the phones to Georgia. 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
7: Hi, I just have a quick question. I've been participating in our 401k through my employer, and I do tax-deferred contributions currently. I'm 58 years old. Would it be wise for me to switch from tax to a Roth contribution? They match that also.
6: I see. Yeah, it's interesting. I mean, I think there's a good case to have both, working for you, and then it allows you to determine in the future based on your marginal tax rate, let's say in retirement, which approach is best to pull from. So many people choose to split contributions between the two because it just gives you flexibility to manage the taxes in retirement. There was actually a study done by some researchers a number of years ago, Rhonda, and they looked at hundreds of actual retirees' situation, and they came up with a formula that may apply here. They said, based on the research they did, if you add the number 20 to your age, you put that percentage in pre-tax because, you know, the older you are, the higher your income usually is and the more taxes you're paying. And so you get more benefit from that pre-tax contribution. But then the remaining portion, so in this case, let's call it 60 years old, add 20, that's 80. You'd put 80% in the pre-tax traditional, and then you'd put the balance, the 20%, in the Roth. And that just gives you at least some portion that's growing tax free. And then down the road, if you earn a higher bracket, or let's say the marginal tax rates are elevated because of a new administration, you'd have the ability to pull from the Roth at that point. So perhaps that might be a good option for you, or I wouldn't have any problem with you going 50-50, but I definitely would start putting something in the Roth.
7: All right, that sounds great. Yeah, that's what me and my husband have talked about, just splitting it in the middle, just just doing
6: Yeah, I think that's great. I like it, and I love the fact that you're still getting that match. That would be key. Hey, Rhonda, thanks for your call today. Let me know if I can help further. Let's go to Ohio. Lou, how can I help you? Hey, Lou.
4: Can you hear me?
6: Yeah, there's a lot of background noise, but let me do this. I'm going to have my team see if they can work on that and get it to a place where we can hear you a little better, and we'll come back to you. Let's go to Tanya in Illinois. Tanya, how can I help?
5: How you doing, Mr. Rock?
6: I'm great. Thank you.
5: Yes, sir. I wanted to ask, I have a credit freeze on my credit, and I noticed my points went down. I wanted to ask you, I still want my current creditors to be able to see my, you know, how I'm paying. And so I'm wondering, did I block them out as well, or how does the credit freeze actually work?
6: Yeah, it's a great question here, Tanya. I'm glad you asked. It prevents new creditors from accessing your credit report to evaluate your credit for the purpose of opening new accounts in your name. So that's going to help to protect against identity theft because it's going to make it much harder for someone else to obtain credit using your information fraudulently. But your current lenders and credit card companies can absolutely still report your payment history, balances, and account status, even with the freeze in place. And you can still use the cards, make payments, and your credit score will continue to be updated. We're just preventing fraudsters from impersonating you and having new creditors access your information for the purpose of evaluating your credit to extend new credit in your name. And so I think this is a great choice on your part.
5: Yes, sir. Really quickly, and you can disconnect me. The other thing was that I just wanted to know, I had a creditor to close my account a couple of years ago because I wasn't using a card, which I was fine with that. But I didn't know that could affect your credit. So I just went in, I won't say the name of the store, but I went in the store to reopen it, and they gave me like seven times what they credit limit, what they gave me before, but I've noticed my points went down a little bit. Did they access my credit again? Did they do that?
6: They certainly could have. Yeah, so you initiated that account being reopened?
5: No, I did. I was just in the store. It was just an impulse kind of thing. And,
6: yeah, okay. Yeah.
5: And so
6: that would have been what's called a hard inquiry, which can cause a small temporary dip in your credit score. Also, the new account lowers the average age of your accounts, which can also have a slight impact. But listen, over time, Tanya, if you make payments on time and keep your balances low, you know, you're going to be just fine. If this new card, though, has an annual fee, I wouldn't hang on to that. I'd get rid of it. But any temporary decline is just that. It's temporary, and it will come back up.
5: Thank you.
6: All right. Thanks for your call today. Lord bless you. 800-525-7000 is the number to call. Again, that's 800-525-7000. In just a moment, we're going to head to a break. When we come back, we'll see if we can connect with Lou in Ohio. Then we'll head to Donald in Mount Olive, North Carolina. We do have some lines open today. If you'd like to get in on the conversation, we'd love to hear from you. Again, that number, 800-525-7000. That's 800-525-7000. Let me also mention that this month, the month of July, August, and September, we're shining a light on a brand new ministry. You may not have heard of Preborn, but they're incredible. They work with pregnancy centers across the country, often in areas where there's the greatest need for crisis pregnancies. 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

0: Great to have you with us today on Faith and Finance Live, helping you live as a wise and faithful steward. We want you to see God as your ultimate treasure, money, a tool to accomplish God's purposes. Let's head right back to the phones. Lou in Ohio, I think we've got a better connection now. Go ahead. Hi, Lou, are you there?
1: Yes, I am.
0: Okay, great. How can I help you?
1: I'm wondering what would be the best strategies for a IRA that I have that's been growing since my husband died. We always made decisions together, and I feel pretty lost without knowing what to do now.
0: Yeah.
1: I don't have debt or a mortgage. Everything is, you know, squared away. We tithe all the time, and God's taking really good care of me.
0: Wow.
1: But I'm just wondering what the best, wisest thing would be to do with this. I do have four kids and some grandkids, and I want to be able to steward what I have.
0: Yes. Well, Lou, I'm so sorry about your husband's passing. If you don't mind me asking, how long ago was that?
1: A couple of years ago.
0: Okay, yeah. So we don't want to make any major financial moves in the first 6 to 12 months, but obviously you're a couple of years beyond that. What do you all have in the way of investable assets, roughly, if you don't mind sharing?
1: A little over $1 million.
0: Okay. And you're living on your husband's Social Security, the survivor's benefit, and is that enough to cover your expenses, or are you also pulling from those investments?
1: I work part-time as well, and together we're good.
0: Yeah, great. Well, one of the blessings is that you and your husband were wise stewards, and you managed this wisely. It sounds like he was a wonderful man that took great care of you in life, and now after his passing, just given the way that everything is positioned. And that's a blessing and a gift. And yet, now you are the steward, and we need to get wise counsel around you and give you the ability to manage this as somebody with your own passions and purpose and understanding what God has called you to, and using this money as a tool to both provide for you and your family to enjoy, but also to give and invest in a way that reflects your values as a Christ follower. Did you all have an advisor, Lou, that you worked with, or did you all just manage everything yourself?
1: We did pretty much ourselves, although I have a good friend who is a financial advisor, and he kind of has stepped into the role trying to advise me.
0: Great. Yeah. Well, that's really important. You know, I think the wise counsel is really key to have somebody that's a sounding board, that understands the heart of God in scripture, but who's skilled in both financial planning. And in your case, you also need somebody who's skilled in investment management, because, you know, we really want to think about what is the best way to position these assets where, you know, you're being tax efficient in your withdrawal strategy whenever that comes. You know, when you're thinking about your multiple streams of income, you've got your survivor's benefits, you're working. At some point, you're probably going to have required minimum distributions that you have to take out of these accounts. And all of that has an effect from a tax standpoint on things like Medicare premiums and so forth. So having somebody who can walk alongside you and in the estate planning to make sure that, you know, you've got the proper things in place, whether that's a will or a will and a trust, which can provide some efficiency in passing assets to your heirs without probate. It can also help in terms of making sure, you know, the timing of the inheritances, if there are any that are planned, rather than you just giving it all away at death. You know, if you want the timing to be based on certain triggering events, a trust can be helpful. And then there's the mix of investments that's the right fit for you so that you're not taking unnecessary risk, but we're still growing these assets, the sizable assets that you and your husband have accumulated, so that you can outpace inflation and that this can be there if you needed it for, let's say, long-term care, which can run $100,000 or more a year if you needed skilled nursing care at some point down the road. So having that advisor to journey with you is going to be key. Do you feel like, Lou, that the friend who's an advisor is the person you'd like to use for that financial planning going forward, or would you rather have somebody, you know, who is new to the relationship?
1: I'm not sure about that because, I'm not sure. I mean, I've known this guy since before my husband and I even married. We go way back. But he's not local. And I'm not sure, you know, I'm not sure if his values and my values are the same.
0: Okay. Yeah. Well, I think that's an important call out because I'm a big believer. If you listen to this program, you hear me talk about it all the time, that somebody who shares your values is really key. Now, we need to make sure that this is somebody who's competent, who's experienced, who's got impeccable character. But I think somebody who also shares your values as a Christ follower and understands the counsel of Scripture is really key. Just because money decisions are hard issues at the end of the day, and your desire to give and invest and provide and enjoy, you know, we really start with God's word as we think about each of those things, because the Bible has a lot to say about that. I also think it'd be helpful for you to have somebody local, somebody that you can, you know, go into their office a few times a year, and, you know, somebody you can call certainly when you have a question, but somebody where you're meeting, because I think peace of mind is going to come from you knowing there's a plan and that you know what that plan is and that that plan reflects what's most important to you, and somebody who's going to take the time to uncover what your passions and purpose are, so that as you lean into your identity, which is a steward in Christ, of God's resources, that you're then free to be able to work alongside that professional to use these assets and hold them loosely, but to manage them in such a way that reflects your priorities as a steward. What I would recommend as a next step, Lou, just because of the importance of this role of an advisor, is to head over to findacka.com. CKA stands for Certified Kingdom Advisor. And see if there isn't a Certified Kingdom Advisor in your area there in Ohio. I might interview two or three and find the one that's the best fit. But I think once you find that trusted advisor who does share your values, who perhaps is local, starting with a planning engagement where there's a lot of discovery, the advisor would spend a lot of time getting to know you and your goals and objectives, your income needs, your assets, your tax situation, your giving desires, your current investment mix, and then together working on a plan, and then ultimately having somebody who can manage these assets so you're not having to think about, well, do I buy this investment or that? And do I sell this or sell that? And where's the market going in the future? That, in my view, unless that was something you were just really wanting to do or you were passionate about it or you were trained in it, I'd delegate that to an advisor who can do that for you. And then you don't have to bear the weight of that. So that would be my recommendation, is that you head to findacka.com, find that trusted advisor. And then I also want to send you a book. It's called Wise Women Managing Money. It's by Miriam Neff. Her husband, Bob, was a big part of Moody Radio for a long time. When he passed away, she started a ministry serving widows. And she wrote this book for women just like you, Lou. And we want to send that to you as our gift. So stay on the line. We'll get your information. We'll get this book out to you. And then I'd head to findacka.com to find a local advisor. And if I can help along the way, give us a call back. Thanks for your call today. We'll be right back.
2: Good afternoon. It's John Hemmer. Thanks to C.H. Hansen, that cruise to Alaska is going to be a trip of a lifetime. I mean, imagine. Well, first things first, you're on that cruise boat, and Carl from Carl and Crew is going to be there. Dr. Michael Rydelnik, you'll be hanging out doing fellowship with them. Plus, oh man, the whales, the glaciers, the sea, air, the sights and the sounds. You know, to book your cabin, go to moodyradio.org.
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0: Thanks for joining us today on Faith and Finance Live. Here in our final segment today, we'll get to as many calls as we can. Let's head to Oak Park, Illinois. Kathy, go right ahead.
9: Sure. Thanks for taking my call. Sure. I am wondering, there is a limit to how much you can gift a child per tax laws. And I'm wondering if that also applies to, like, student loans.
0: Hmm. Yeah. Yeah, essentially, there is a limit, and it changes by year. For 2026, an individual can give up to $19,000 per recipient each year without having to file a gift tax return. So, therefore, a married couple could give up to $38,000 to the same child by electing to split gifts. If the gift is simply to help them pay off the student loans, you're free to do that. The question is just always whether it goes over this $19,000 or $38,000. The recipient, the child in this case, doesn't pay any income tax on the gift. And if you go over $19,000 per person or $38,000, that doesn't automatically mean gift tax is owed. It just means you have to report it, and it chips away at your lifetime exclusion, which currently sits at about $15 million. So you got a long way to go. But any, you know, giving of funds, you know, to someone else, including a child, would, you know, qualify in this way.
9: Okay. Is there a way, like, to set up a loan to her, pay it and have her pay me back over time, where it's not, you know, 8% interest?
0: Yeah,
9: or
0: yeah.
9: Over 8%.
0: Sure. Yeah, you know, what is your objective here? What are you trying to accomplish?
9: Well, she's in a service, a job, and it will take a while to, you know, be able to earn enough to pay these back. So I'd like to do it and then have her pay me back over time.
0: Yeah.
9: Okay. Only
0: and you're not paying, I mean, if you're paying directly to the educational institution, that wouldn't be treated the same way. But if you pay it to the lender, it would be considered a gift. And if it's a loan that's in her name only, is that the situation?
9: Okay. Yes.
0: Okay.
9: It's the, you know, government.
0: Yeah.
9: Fund, okay. Student loans. Yeah.
0: Okay. And it's not, you're not a borrower as well, right?
9: Correct.
0: Okay. Yeah. So, and she is still actively borrowing, or she's already through the school?
9: Done. Yeah.
0: Okay. Yeah. So at the end of the day here with these being, you know, if you make the payment directly to the Department of Education, it's still considered a gift. Is your desire ultimately for her to pay this as she's able?
9: Correct.
0: Okay. Yeah. And so, so I'm just wondering if you make that loan to her, the extent to which you don't charge a reasonable interest rate, that portion is going to be considered a gift, but you certainly could do that. You know, if that was your desire. So you would just have to make sure that you do it in such a way that, you know, do you normally use a tax preparer to prepare your returns?
9: No.
0: Okay. So that might be the way to go, is just to have a CPA take a look at this and just see how to structure that. But you absolutely could, you know, make this a loan to her, then have her pay you back. And then again, the extent to which you're doing it without any interest, you know, that portion would ultimately be less than the annual exclusion. So you should be fine there. So I think that could work if that's your intent, is to ultimately have her pay this. But essentially what you're doing is, you know, you're just getting out of paying that interest as a gift to her. And then now she's paying you at a reduced interest rate, correct?
9: Correct.
0: Okay. Yeah. So I like that. So I would treat that as a loan, and, you know, just put that in writing. And if you genuinely expect to be repaid, then that's a bona fide loan. You would need a promissory note. You would need to specify the repayment terms. You know, you would have to charge at least the, you know, applicable federal rate, and anything below that would be considered a gift. And then if you forgive part of the loan down the road, then, you know, that would be a part of your annual gift limit as well. Is there any concern, though, in just going ahead and filing the gift tax return and Form 709 and just chipping away at your lifetime exemption?
9: No, that's a good idea.
0: Yeah. So, you know, you could do that and just make it an outright gift. I think the key is whatever that expectation is, setting the IRS aside for a second, because, again, you know, even if you go over the $19,000, you've got no problem there other than just reporting on it, which is not a big deal. I think the key is just to make sure there's clear expectations and communication with your daughter so that we don't get down the road and there's, you know, unmet or mismatched expectations that leads to a strain in the relationship. But if she full well understands what you're doing, you expect to be repaid. And, you know, I would just put all of that in writing with the terms and, you know, make sure that it's, everybody is kind of on the same page so that that doesn't ever come back, you know, in the future.
9: So you'd have to get a lawyer involved at that point. I mean,
0: You could download a promissory note on the internet. I mean, there's plenty of them that would give you a template.
9: Okay.
0: You know, if that's if that's what you're looking for, it doesn't have to be filed anywhere. It's really just to make sure there's clear communication. And, you know, if you do it as an interest-free loan, the IRS is going to treat some or all of the foregone interest as a gift. But again, because of the amount that we're talking about here, you know, I don't think there's, you know, a real issue here. So you've got a couple of options. You could pay off the $40,000, have her sign a promissory note. The note requires monthly payments, charges at least the, you know, applicable interest rate. And then this is truly a bona fide loan, or you do it below the interest rate. You treat it as a gift, but you're just documenting it so you and your daughter are on the same page. You could go either direction.
9: Okay.
0: All right.
9: All right. Well, thank you.
0: You're welcome. This will be a real blessing to her, and I appreciate your call today. By the way, that applicable federal rate is between 4 and 5%, where the IRS considers it a bona fide loan. So if it's short term, 4%, 3 to 9 years, 4.3%. Long-term, 9 years or more, 4.98%. So right at 5% would be the rates they would want you to charge for this to be seen as a true loan versus a gift. But again, if it's a gift, let's just report on anything over $19,000 and you're covered. Hey, Kathy, thanks for your call today. To Brookfield, Illinois. Kathy, go ahead.
7: Yes, I have several credit cards that I pay off every month, but some of them have a high limit, and I really don't need that high of a limit. I've had the card for a long time, and I'd like to lower the limit on a few, well, several of the cards I'd like to lower the limit.
0: Yeah.
7: But I don't know if I should do it all at one time, or do I spread that out?
0: Yeah. Are you concerned about identity theft or overspending? What's the primary driver?
7: Well, if I had to take a loan out on my house or something like that, it would look like that I have a lot of available credit.
0: Yeah, yeah, makes sense. I get that. I mean, that would be the other reason you could certainly do this is if you were, somebody was looking at the credit that was available to you. Normally, they look at the actual balances that you have versus the limit that's available to you, although that is a factor. It's just less of a factor. The higher limit can actually help your credit score if you're carrying a balance because it lowers what's called your credit utilization, which is a really big factor in credit scoring. So think about it like this. If you owed $3,000 and your limit was $10,000, well, you're only at a 30% credit utilization. If you drop that to $6,000, now all of a sudden your utilization's at 50%, and that's going to penalize you. So you just want to be careful that as you lower it, you don't inadvertently cause your credit utilization to go up such that it's going to work against you. But at the end of the day, if you would like to just get some of that off and your credit utilization is not an issue, then, ultimately you would just call them and ask for them to lower that new limit and, they'd be happy to do that.
7: Yeah. I have a couple that I've opened up and I opened one store account and I've only used it one time. And okay. I don't know if I'm going to use it. I don't have to worry about how much I charge because they give me a pretty high limit.
0: Got it. Okay. Yeah. So if you decide to go ahead and lower the limits, there's no advantage to doing it all at once versus spreading it out, or vice versa. The impact on your credit score really is ultimately going to come down to how the new limits affect your overall credit utilization, not whether you reduce limits on multiple cards at once or not. So that's not going to be a factor.
7: Okay. All right.
0: Okay.
7: Okay. Well, thank you very much. I've been wondering a long time for this.
0: Okay, Kathy, thanks for your call today. Let us know if we can help further along the way. Well, folks, that's going to do it for us. Sherry, I apologize we didn't get to your question there in Missouri, but I'd love to chat with you on a future broadcast. So let's see if the team can get you scheduled. We'd love to have you first up, perhaps on Monday. Well, folks, that's going to do it for us. Again, so thankful to have you along with us today. What a treat to be able to come alongside you, encourage you, hear your questions, point you back to Jesus and God's word for the ultimate source of truth here. It's not my wisdom, it's his that we should care about. And ultimately, we want you to manage God's money, God's way. And my hope and prayer is that was true today. Big thanks to my team today, Taylor, Lisa, Tahira, Omar, and everybody here at FaithFi. Faith and Finance Live is a partnership between Moody Radio and FaithFi. Have a wonderful weekend, long weekend, starting tomorrow as you celebrate our nation. We'll see you next week.
2: 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Good afternoon. It's John Hemmer. As adults, it's never fun being told what to do. A lot of times if we're told what to do, like our reaction is, don't tell me what to do. I'm an adult. What are you thinking? I think back to when I was my son's age. So my son is 8 years old and wow, I went through those phases, My mom raised my sister and I by herself. I mean, raised us on Moody Radio and growing up in Mundelein. And I remember, like, you know, Mom, don't tell me what to do. You know, I'm really blessed. I don't think my son or my daughter have ever said those words to me or my wife. You know, don't tell me what to do. But there are times where it is good to be told what to do. How about this? Have I not commanded you? Be strong and courageous. Don't be afraid. Don't be discouraged. For the Lord God is with you wherever you go.
8: I was traveling to South Africa and I had this 18-hour flight layover in Rome. A friend of mine picked me up at the airport. We began this whirlwind day by taking me to the Colosseum. And as we left, we were surrounded by five or six gypsy children who started talking all at once. And my friend actually told me, hang on to your stuff. Yeah, they did everything to distract us. And then we breathed a sigh of relief as we checked to see if we had everything. And we just rounded a corner when I saw this little girl, maybe 5 years old or so, running over the hill toward us. She'd been one of that group. And she was waving something blue in her hand. It was my passport. Unbeknownst to me, the kids had gotten my passport, and unbeknownst to them, this little girl brought it back to me. It was a little miracle, actually, and it was a good thing. I wasn't about to get into South Africa without my passport. Well, I'm Ron Hutchcraft, and I want to have a word with you today about your passport for heaven. Jesus spelled that out in very explicit terms in our word for today from the Word of God in John 3, verses 1 to 3. The Bible says there was a man of the Pharisees named Nicodemus, a member of the Jewish ruling council. He came to Jesus at night and said, Rabbi, we know you are a teacher who has come from God. And in reply, Jesus declared, well, I tell you the truth, no one can enter the kingdom of God unless he is born again. Now, there is the required passport to get into heaven, being born again. Now, what is that? Well, whatever it is, you have no chance of heaven without it. It's the experience that makes it possible for a sinner like you and me to be born into God's family so we can be with him forever. Now, at what point are you born again? Well, listen to God's word a couple of chapters earlier. Speaking of Jesus, it says, to all who received him, to those who believed in his name, he gave the right to become children of God. So the only way to be born into God's family, to be born again, is to open your heart to Jesus. And he's got your eternal passport in his hand. Don't you want to reach out and take it? You want to belong to him? Listen, tell him, Jesus, I'm yours. Only what you did on the cross for me can pay for my sin and remove it from God's book forever. Jesus, you paid for my life. I give it to you today. And let me encourage you to check out our website, because there's where you'll get biblical information on how to be sure you belong to Jesus. Here's the address, anewstory.com. That's anewstory.com. Today could be, well, like your birthday, your second birthday. This is the one that gets you into God's family, gets you into heaven. This could be the day you could be born again.
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12: Welcome to In the Market with Janet Parshall. 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Before they get started, let's take a quick look back at some of the highlights from the week.
13: God's foods are gifts. But when they're warped, when they're processed, you know, when kind of they've been transformed into something that's not healthy, yes, no, they're no longer gifts. But when we eat His foods, wow, are we blessed. And when we look at it like that, kind of diet culture can just begin to fade away, and that peace comes. We don't have to like be torn by the new tangent that says, oh, you're not supposed to eat plants or you're not supposed to eat meat. God knows. He's our creator. He designed us. So I think He knows a little more than some person in a white coat on a book.
14: And that's where we have finally found our peace. And that's using the Word of God as our filter.
15: How do we know that they're unholy angels? Well, the Bible gives us two tests to know it. The Apostle John says, test the spirits, because not every spirit is from God. Mm-hmm. Okay, what are the tests? The tests are basically the doctrinal test. What do they teach? I'll tell you what they teach. People who've contacted them tell you. They do not believe in a personal God. There's no person who's God. It's only a God force. And if there's no personal God, He can't be sinned against. And if He can't be sinned against, there's no judgment day. If there's no judgment day, there's no need for a Savior.
16: I really do believe it's because He's conservative, and that there are many people in our media and in some of our parties that just don't like a conservative prime minister in Israel. But if there was the president of Israel is a liberal, which... And he, if he had been prime minister, he would have done the same thing in terms of going to war with Hamas, yeah, going to war with Hezbollah. So I those are the two things I don't understand. Israel shouldn't defend itself, and that somehow Netanyahu is evil for doing it.
14: The verse that popped out to me was an incredible verse in Deuteronomy, and I'll just paraphrase it. But it was like, I will make you ride on the high places, and I give you the harvest of the field, the blood of the grape, the fat of the ram, the milk of the goat. It went through all the food groups. And again, I will make you ride on the high places. And I was like, I am broken. I'm down in the deep valley. I'm not in a high place at all. You know, I had sarcopenia. I was just totally, my digestive system was undone. And I ran over to Pearl's house and I was like, Pearl, the Bible is all about inclusion. He's the giver of good things. And always the wisdom of man was cushing out the food groups.
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18: 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The blue chip index also registered its biggest quarterly jump in 4 years.
19: Google on Thursday lost its fight against a record fine imposed by EU antitrust regulators 8 years ago.
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17: Janet and Craig have lots to share, and they'll put the first story on the table when we return. To get more information or to download the podcast of any of the interviews, go to inthemarketwithjanetparshall.org.
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22: Throughout the month of July, we are going to do just that, celebrate the fact that Moody Radio has been broadcasting the gospel, which changes everything and everyone, for 100 years, started in 1926. And so I think it's important for people listening all across the country to just understand, first of all, the faithfulness of Moody Radio, and I certainly want to acknowledge that, to continuing to hold out the word of life, to not turning to the right or to the left, but being consistent in the proclamation of the whole counsel of God. Why? Well, because that's the best news anybody's going to hear. And it's important that we remind people on a regular basis that God loves them, knows them, gave His life for them, and desires that no one be separated from Him for all eternity. People turned to Moody Radio in times of national crisis, and I'll give you a perfect example. Craig and I, obviously from the Washington, D.C. area, were one of those cities where the terrorists struck. In fact, it was a long time before the smoldering flames went out at the U.S. Pentagon. It wasn't a day, it wasn't a moment, it was a season, and it was a little overwhelming, not just for us in Washington, D.C., and in New York, and the people who lived near that Farmers Field in Pennsylvania. It was a national occurrence, and it made a whole lot of people frightened. For the first time in our lives, many people felt vulnerable. It was kind of a, if I can put it this way, a modern-day Pearl Harbor. What do you do when you suddenly realize that on a sunny Tuesday morning in September, when you feel that God's in His heaven and all's right with the world, suddenly we have the equivalent of a modern-day Pearl Harbor attack? You feel vulnerable. And it wasn't just people in Washington, D.C. and New York, but people were evacuating buildings as far away as Chicago and San Francisco. We didn't know where the next plane would strike. We didn't know exactly how vulnerable we were, and people needed hope. People needed to know that God was, in fact, still on His throne, and everything was still all right in the world. One of the things that Moody did is they reached out and they heard from voices around the world who were just not watching what was happening here in the United States, but were actually praying for us. Moody Radio put this together. Have a listen.
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23: Молились за американцев, за Америку.
24: Russian people, they had a big grief about the tragedy which took place on the 11th of September in America. Russian people prayed a lot for your country, for the nation. Many and many Russian people brought flowers, messages with their deep condolences to the U.S. Embassy in Moscow, to the U.S. Consulate in St. Petersburg.
25: Hello, my name is Romulus Campan. I am from Hungary, and I just want to express my love, my gratitude, my best wishes to all of you who've been going through such hard times.
26: My name is Marta. I'm from Poland, and I would like to tell you in the name of Polish people that we pray for you, we bless you, and we are with America.
27: My name is Tihomir Vekic from Osijek, Croatia, and as a Croat who passed through war and knows from first hand what's pain, suffering, I would like to say and express my compassion for American people. Our prayer is that God helps you pass through this time of crisis and heal your wounds and keep your hearts not to become bitter.
25: My name is Lukas Wojnar from Poland. And I was so touched by some of the people I saw in the TV. They were just crying. The reaction of Polish nation was such strong and such emotional. Polish people went to the American embassy and they just put flowers before the embassy.
26: When it had happened, I was in Switzerland in Bible school. We were praying about America and we wrote letter to your president, and we sent by mail.
0: Hi, my name is Nelu Mehedinț in the city of Timișoara, Romania. I just asked myself, what is this? What is going on? And we realized, well, we know God is in control. And this is solid truth of the Bible. It couldn't be different. God is in control. And because God is in control, we are not dismayed. We are not afraid.
25: And amidst of everything that happened, please be assured of that our heart beats next to yours. We are with you, praying for you, being with you.
0: So, be encouraged. God is with us. And we don't have to fear anything because the one that is within us is greater from the one that is in the world.
27: We pray that God bless America and American people and keep you as a model of a society of high values.
25: That you might stay the same blessing that you are for centuries for so many million people. And may the Lord Jesus richly bless all America.
0: God bless America. That beautiful song, America the Beautiful. God bless America. I know that this slogan might be dusty now because many people forgotten God. But this is something that God wants to bring back. To have everyone in the United States think it in a newer way. God bless America, and God will.
5: So appropriate as we go into America's anniversary, the 250th year of this nation, but it's a reminder also of the family of faith.

0: 100 years. Craig, your thoughts when you were hearing that, those voices of our brothers and sisters that someday we'll meet in glory together, praying for us in our hour of need.
1: Yeah, well, you and I remember that that terrible moment when we saw it live as it was happening, starting our day, having plans that suddenly were completely and radically changed when we looked in the screen of the television and realized what was happening in downtown New York, and then found out the Pentagon, and then found out, of course, what was happening in the fields in Pennsylvania. And broadcast news, of course, deals with, you know, the W's. What happened? When did it happen? Why did it happen? Who's involved? But there's the where question. When a tragedy like this happens, where is God in this? And Moody Radio is able, was able, and will continue to answer that question. Where is God? He is where he always is. He is here with us. Remember, Emmanuel, God with us, even in our tragedies, even in the moments of horrific suffering, like 9/11, to so many families and so many brave souls that gave their lives to try to rescue others. When the dust and the dust settles, those questions are there. Is there a God? And how could there be? And if there is, where was he when this happened? And scripture tells you that we are a fallen race, but there's a redemptive power in his son, and that God is in control. He has a plan for this planet, and he has a plan for your life. Whether or not you are affected by tragedy like that, or whether you are granted a long and healthy life, there will be an end and there will be an eternity. And the question is, how have you so aligned your life or not with the purposes of God to be able to say, I will glory in his presence when this life is done?
0: I think that's the distinctive of Christian radio in general and Moody Radio specifically, which is we have no idea. We won't know this side of glory. How many people frightened, scared to death, feeling vulnerable, perhaps for the first time in their life, really ruminating on their own mortality. When those people got on those planes, they thought they'd end up in California. They didn't think for one minute that there would be their last day on earth. And it caused every person, whether they articulated it or not, or just thought it in the quietude of the night as they wrestled with their pillow and their thoughts, that it is appointed unto man once to die, and after that, the judgment. And so you need to turn somewhere to seek comfort, solace, hope, a future, the answer to the questions that you just raised. And that's what Moody Radio has been doing for 100 years. It's been there holding out the word of life, because we understand that the gospel comforts, it confronts, it convicts, it cajoles. It does all of these things that end up changing someone forever. It isn't just radio. It's the content of the 100 years that has, to God be all the glory, now many names written in the Lamb's Book of Life, because the gospel was unashamedly proclaimed for 100 years.
1: Yeah, I love the stories in the Old Testament where God does a miracle. God proves he's there, and stones are placed as a marker to remember. It's important to remember. How do we remember? We need to be reminded. And we are reminded by Moody Radio because we need to remember the fact that God is faithful. He was faithful then, he is faithful now, and he will always be faithful. But now the question is, how will you respond to the faithfulness, the love, compassion, and sacrifice that God made through his son? How will you respond? And that's what Moody does as well.
0: And I think it's an opportunity not just to say thank you, Lord, for 100 years, but thank you, Lord, for your mercy and your protection that through Moody Radio, again, unashamedly, the whole counsel of God has been shared for young people, for children, for women, for men, teaching upon teaching, line upon line of his word being taught with authority and instructive insight. If the Lord is gracious and merciful, and should he tarry, may he grant us 100 more years. We're going to take a break. Be right back.

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7: 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Hi, I'm Janet Parshall, host of In the Market with Janet Parshall. 100 years, pretty magnificent when you think about it. 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
7: Well, this was certainly a big news week, and all eyes were on the U.S. Supreme Court earlier this week when they handed down some significant decisions. One that all of us, I think, were waiting for was to watch to see how the court would handle this question of boys who decide to identify as girls and then play on girls' teams and bring physical harm. And quite frankly, from where I sit, it's a form of cheating because God made men and women differently. Men's hearts are bigger. They have denser bones. They have more muscle mass. They have greater lung capacity. And it just isn't fair, especially when you look at Title IX, which gave us that level playing field for so many years so that women would have an equal opportunity in sports. And then because we've decided that good is called evil is called good, and man is doing what's right in their own eyes, we've come up with this bizarre idea that if you decide that you are somebody else, that somehow, abracadabra, that makes it happen. Well, the Supreme Court said, no, that's not going to be the case. So in two cases that came out of Idaho and West Virginia, the Supreme Court handed down some significant opinions and decision. Here's the report on the story. Have a listen.
10: Coming on the air with some breaking news at the Supreme Court. The High Court has ruled that states do, in fact, have the authority to ban transgender athletes from taking part in girls and women's school and college sports. This involves two separate cases, both brought by transgender women. It is expected to have wide-ranging implications. Let us bring in our senior legal correspondent, Laura Jarrett. I see that you have been sifting through the decision and the dissent for some time now. Top lines, what does this mean?
11: The top line here, Craig, is that all of the states, 27, in fact, states that have tried to enact these types of bans, trying to make sure that girls' sports teams do not include transgender women and girls, both at the college level all the way down to lower school. Those bans can now stand. As you mentioned, Craig, this involves two different states, West Virginia and Idaho, but the implications are nationwide and far reaching. The states here said that they had tried to enact these types of bans to protect women's sports, to keep women and girls safe, and also to ensure competition for women and girls sports. And today, the high court, in a divided opinion, saying states can, in fact, do that without violating the Constitution, without violating federal law. They say here in part, Craig, in the majority opinion, separate sports teams for biological males and biological females are reasonable, given the inherent physical differences between the sexes. Allowing only biological females to play on women's and girls' sports teams can reduce the risk of physical injury and ensure fair competition. The court going on to say, what's more, forcing women and girls to play against biological males can deter some women and girls who would otherwise participate in sports from doing so. They go on to explain further that the Equal Protection Clause allows schools to maintain separate teams for female and male athletes, and schools may do this to determine eligibility for women and girls sports teams based on biological sex. This is constitutionally justified. So again, this has to do with the states of West Virginia and Idaho, but it now means that all those other 27 states, Craig, that have tried to pass these types of bans that have been under some criticism and dispute, those bans should now be also upheld under the Constitution and under Title IX.
7: Yes, that's 27 states. Justice Kavanaugh, by the way, wrote for the majority. He coached his daughter's basketball team for years, by the way, just as an interesting aside. And he wrote this: states may maintain women's and girls' sports for biological females. They may determine eligibility for women's and girls' sports based on biological sex. The Constitution and Title IX do not require an overhaul of women's and girls' sports throughout America. Now, there's a couple of things I want to point out here. One that I think is particularly important, Craig, is that within the core of these decisions, the majority ruled that this was not a violation of the 14th Amendment or this equal protection category. But there's something implied there that I think is important to point out. And that is that protection that's inherent within the 14th Amendment applies to people with immutable characteristics. You cannot change. Your skin color is a perfect example of that. The skin color you're born with is the skin color that you have, and it's immutable, unchangeable characteristic. Well, that argument falls flat on his face when it comes to transgenderism, because the whole thing is about self-identification and self-perception. And given the panoply of people who are now detransitioning, went through the scarring surgery, took the hormones, got 30 minutes of counseling, and now deeply regret it and are carrying the wounds emotionally, mentally, spiritually, and physically for the rest of their life, we know that people can change. It defies immediately right out of the gate the definition of immutable. That, I think, is very significant. By the way, in that 6-3 split, you should point out that it was three liberals, all women, who voted against it. What this is going to do, I think, is put the wind in the sails of those other states that have flirtively looked at this issue, wondering if they did it, whether or not they would cross a line constitutionally. Hopefully, this will give them the courage now to step forward and say what we had a ruling from the High Court on Tuesday was common sense. Your thoughts?
12: Yeah, common sense is so important, because your eyes can glaze over with some of the constitutional arguments. But the Equal Protection Clause issue was important. Mm-hmm. They could have bypassed that, because the Title IX decision could have resolved it. But particularly in the Idaho case, that was front and center. That is to say, the Equal Protection Clause trying to create the argument that, well, equality really means identifying as a sex, even if you're not biologically true to that sex, and your intention becomes equality. Well, it's never been held that way. And when you look at the facts, it becomes so clear. I had an opportunity to file a brief on behalf of Paula Scanlon and Brooke Blom, both of them accomplished swimmers at Pennsylvania, University of Pennsylvania, as a friend of the court, briefed to the court. And their careers were radically changed when a guy by the name of William Thomas, who changed his name to Leah, decided he was a female and said, I want to join the female swim club. Normally, fractions of a second make a difference on national statistics among women. He was minutes. He was multiple seconds ahead. And so the disparity shows how unfair it was and how fair this decision was. was to rectify it.
7: We're going to take a break, come right back. Lots to share with you. Stick around, more of In the Market with Janet Parshall and Craig Parshall after this.
13: You are listening to Moody Radio. Good afternoon. It's John Hemmer. Have you ever tried to fix something and you have absolutely no idea actually how to fix it? I'm laughing, but wow, man, you should have been there. So our garage opener, our garage door opener, went on the fritz. And this is not too long ago. And I thought to myself, I'll get up there and I'll be able to fix it. I'll figure it out and blah, blah, blah, blah, blah. And then I took this part off and this part off and this part off and I'm totally sweating. And then I realized, yeah, I have no idea what I'm doing. And that led me to call a garage door company and they came out and they took care of it. But when it comes to knowing what we're doing, it is so encouraging to know that in all situations, God knows exactly what he's doing.
14: Hi, I'm John Erickson Tata, and Sean, who has cerebral palsy, recently asked me a question on Facebook. He said, how can people with disabilities deal with rejection? Well, this is one of those things that really, really binds us to Jesus, because nobody experienced more rejection than our Lord. All his close friends and most of his family ended up turning their backs on him. And when he went to the cross, he was abandoned and left to fend for himself, even his own Father in heaven. Jesus was the most God-forsaken man who ever lived, but he endured it so that he might say to those who follow him, I will never reject or turn my back on you. One of God's primary purposes in suffering is to cause us to identify, I mean, really identify with his son, Jesus. Do you feel rejection? Well, welcome to Christ's Fellowship, where we learn to experience what our Lord endured for us. And that's a good thing.
15: 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All glory be to Christ. I'm Pastor David from Village Church. 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
7: 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I want to pick up on that same number because we're only 2 days into July, and that means we have a brand new truth tool. It's called Faith Simplified. And it's a wonderful book that helps us know what we believe and why we believe it. And whether you've been a Christian for 5 minutes or 50 years, all of us could take this refresher course to go back and say, I can contend for the faith by better knowing what it is I believe and why, here's the important part, why I believe it. You know, the Christian faith has incredible life-changing power. And yet too many people, Christians included, know too little about our faith. So the more we truly come to know God, his words and his works, the more our lives become ripe for transformation. So I really want to encourage you to get a copy of the book, Faith Simplified. This is a financially supported program by you, the listener, and it's my tangible way of saying thank you for letting In the Market with Janet Parshall stay on the air through your prayers and through your financial gifts. So if you'd like a copy of this book, and it's wonderful, by the way, great for kids who have just graduated from high school and college. This is going to be an important course for them. And by course, I mean reading the book for them as they go out into the real world now to know how to contend if they land on a secular campus or they're in the workforce full time now for the first time where they're going to be suffering the slings and arrows of outrageous criticism. Well, why do you say that? Why do you believe that? So this is about helping them and you and me grow up in him. Faith Simplified is yours when you give a gift any amount to In the Market. 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My G and my J's, I got it mixed up there. Or 877-JANET-58. So I want to go back to this ruling from the High Court on Tuesday because it's very significant. 6-3, that means the 27 states in the country right now that have the laws on the book that say, don't care if you feel like you're trapped in the wrong body. Born a boy, born a girl, you're going to play on a girl's team if you were born a girl and you were, or you're born a boy and you were, and you're going to play on the appropriate team based on your biological sex, which is extremely important. Then all of the bizarre stuff came out. After the decision came down, oh my goodness, it was a tsunami of opinions and castigations and berating the high court. And one of the more interesting moments, I think, was when NBC decided that they had to give a trigger warning to people watching the reporting about the decision from the court. Have a listen.
10: Just a quick note here. The terms that we're using here during our reporting, biological male, biological female, the high court put those terms in quotations in their decision and their dissent. But just so you know, we're using those terms from the decision itself, biological male, biological female.
7: Or biology itself or God itself. I think Clarence Thomas, what a jewel. He made this comment. He said when he was part of the majority's decision declared that, quote, men and boys with gender dysphoria are not women or girls, even if they believe they are. So much for the NBC quote on the taking the words out of the decision, because everybody under the sun understands what it means to be either a boy or a girl. So during the course of oral arguments, people who were trying to defend these decisions had to answer questions. Here was an interesting moment between Justice Alito and another person contending to tear down these decisions. Have a listen.
18: That has a boys, let's say, track team and a girls track team. The school has that, and a student who has the genes and the reproductive system of a male and had those at birth and has never taken puberty blockers, never taken female hormones, never had any gender altering or affirming surgery, says, nevertheless, I am a woman. That's who I am. Can the school say, no, you cannot participate on the girls' team?
19: So you're just a birth sex male who has all the advantages
18: right,
19: of birth
18: exactly.
19: sex male
18: yes.
19: hormones,
18: yes.
19: and can the school bar him
18: yes.
19: from the woman's team?
18: Yes.
19: Yes, they can.
18: But that person, is that person not a woman in your understanding? If the person says, I sincerely believe I am a woman, I am in fact a woman. Is that person not a woman?
19: I would respect their self-identity in addressing the person, but in terms of the statute, I think the question is, does that person have a sex-based biological advantage that's going to make it unfair for that person to be part of the women's team? And that's the rationale for the regulation, and so that's the way we would be testing that hypothetical.
18: Well, the reason I'm asking has to do with discrimination on the basis of transgender status. So what you seem to be saying is, yes, it is permissible for the school to discriminate on the basis of transgender status, because if this person is a trans woman, a trans girl, and is barred from the team, from the girls' team, then that person is being subjected to differential treatment based on transgender status, right?
19: Well, that would be, then the question would be whether it was the scrutiny would be satisfied. So from our perspective, that would be a transgender classification.
7: Well, that's how it went. And based on just listening to the oral arguments, most people felt that this was going to come down on the side of the 27 states. That was Justice Alito, by the way, questioning Kathleen Hartnett, who is an attorney for one of the biological male athletes identifying as a girl. Craig, I want to get your take on that Q&A, but particularly I want to underscore, and I think it was a little cryptic in the way I described it before, that 14th Amendment, equal protection, that's where residing within the parameters are those people that are in protected class status. For them saying that you're not in that status means there is no protected class. By the way, let me just preface this so you don't listen in kind of a haphazard way. This is not a license to treat people who struggle in this area with anything other than respect and compassion. But in the law, if you're just looking at the objectivity of the law, what this decision did on Tuesday is say there's no protected class status here. This is not an immutable characteristic. People can and do change. And I think that's what's rattling the cages of the liberals far more on this, is that it wasn't just the standing of these two cases, which will now undergird the 27 states that had this as a law on the books, that it really was a very clear declaration in a court that likes to sidestep these controversial questions, by the way, that there is no protected class status there. This is about self-identification and self-claiming yourself to be one thing or another. And I'm so thankful, and Clarence Thomas nailed it perfectly. You can think about it as a boy or a man all you want to, but you're not a girl. Craig, your thoughts?
12: The equal protection under the law has been interpreted for decades and decades and decades to be such immutable characteristics as your race, your nationality, or your sex. Now, the word sex, if you go through the front door of the meaning, it's real clear, male or female is what we mean by sex. But the plaintiffs here who challenged the West Virginia and the Idaho laws that banned biological males going into female sports in school decided to go in the side door. What they did is they said they wanted to hijack the word sex, which almost all of us knows what that, you know, we know what that means. The side door argument was, well, except for those who identify with a different gender as, and by the way, the word gender now is the substitute for sex, because gender can be malleable.
7: Right, exactly.
12: Sex can't, we all know genes cannot be cleaned out and changed, and your DNA is what your DNA is and so forth. So the side door argument is, well, except for those that identify as a female and they undergo female hormones, by the way, that their bodies are not designed to accept. So there are complications there. But then they minimize the male advantage by doing that. Well, you see how convoluted that argument is. So in other words, when we talk about sex being immutable, that it really isn't immutable, because their attitude is if it looks a little different and it's called something else and you take some drugs that might change some of your attributes, suddenly now you're a different sex. The bottom line physiologically and medically and scientifically is that is trying to get in through the side door when you really have the front door shut to you.
7: So let me contextualize the decision on Tuesday with something that happened Wednesday in California. California, we are praying for you. California schools are now going to be required to offer students access to at least one all-gender bathroom starting Wednesday of this week under a new statewide mandate. It's a move that's stoking anger from a lot of parents. This requirement took place yesterday, July 1st, stems from a 2023 law signed into law by Governor Gavin Newsom as part of a package of legislation aimed at supporting the state's LGBTQ community, or trying to get votes. Supporters said the measure would make schools more welcoming for transgender students. Newsom said in September of 2023, these measures will help protect vulnerable youth, promote acceptance, and create more supportive environments in our schools and communities. By saying that's the bathroom you have to use, that argument falls under its own weight. But it's also ridiculous, isn't it, to have that ruling come down on Tuesday, and Wednesday, Newsom's law goes into effect now, that you have to have this particular bathroom for those people who in their own mind decide that they are something else. And so we're going to facilitate that delusion, and we're going to let you use this particular bathroom.
12: Yeah, gift baskets, political gift baskets to certain groups in certain places where they will applaud you for the gifts that they receive. This isn't the purpose of governance. Governance isn't picking groups that believe that they have a right to avoid reality, and then you give them a gift basket politically so they can continue in that delusion. That's not governance, and that certainly isn't constitutional. Supreme Court made it real clear, reality still holds in the halls of the Supreme Court, but apparently not in California.
7: Yeah, exactly. Well, we've got more to add to this story. Very interesting. This was a seminal decision, by the way. And first of all, I just thank God for the decision that came down. Those 27 states now, that is protected legislation in their states. And as I said earlier, now let's hope that some of those fences that were watching, a little bit timid, sitting on the fence, they'll now have the principle to stand up and do the right thing. Boys are born boys, girls are born girls, and you're not going to compete against each other. Back after this.
13: 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It's John Hemmer. 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Hansen. 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
7: So another bizarre thing happened tied to the high court this week, and that is that NPR's legal affairs and Supreme Court correspondent Nina Totenberg got on NPR and basically made the declaration that Justice Alito was retiring. Now, that was singularly reported, went out over the air, and then a statement had to be put out by NPR's editor-in-chief, Tommy Evans, on retracting this Alito report. And here's what he said. I'm quoting, due to a misunderstanding, NPR Supreme Court and legal affairs correspondent Nina Totenberg incorrectly reported that Justice Samuel Alito has retired. Neither Justice Alito nor the Supreme Court public information officer has announced his retirement. As soon as the error was realized, the story was retracted and removed from NPR's website and an on-air correction was broadcast. We regret the error and any confusion this may have caused. This afternoon, Mrs. Totenberg will appear on All Things Considered to explain what happened. She has reached out to Justice Alito to apologize. So she gets on the air, and she, this is the text of the apology. Dear Justice Alito, there are no words to adequately apologize for today's error in reporting your retirement. It was entirely my fault. I rushed out of the courtroom after the opinion announcements, and when I realized that the usual rush of folks after a few minutes had not happened, I asked someone what was going on inside to answer the question was retirement announcements. I didn't hear the S's on the announcements, and I assumed something no reporter should ever do, that you were retiring. That was the worst professional mistake of my more than 50 years in journalism. I could go on, but I don't know what else to say except that I'm so sorry. So what's interesting about this is that reporters have sources. So you can pretty much figure out that there was a source that was inside the Supreme Court that may, and it was a source, obviously, that she trusted enough to say, we can run with this story. Now, remember, you have to contextualize this. We've had some pretty horrific leaks out of the United States Supreme Court. That is horrific. We cannot, that the sanctity of that organization has to be preserved and protected. And to this day, we don't know who leaked before the Dobbs decision. There were a couple of other decisions that came out. That initial leak, by the way, on Dobbs caused an individual who was unbalanced to threaten the life of Justice Kavanaugh. So these leaks are not something that you can be cavalier about. And to her credit that she went on the air and she retracted it immediately. But it tells you something about sources, and it tells you something about being a Berean and testing all things, whether you're a journalist or a student of the Bible. Your thoughts?
12: Yeah, let me give you an analogy to how important confidentiality is within the walls of that Supreme Court building, and all the clerks, the law clerks, and the justices and their aides to keep matters confidential until the court releases an opinion and officially advises the public of that opinion. There's a parallel, and that is also within the legal system. The sanctity of the jury room. For the same reasons, you are not allowed in to that jury room. There is a bailiff who usually stands outside during deliberations, regardless of whether it's a civil case or a criminal case, because of the importance of having the jurors know that their conversations, dialogue, and decision making is not going to be influenced from the outside improperly. So those doors are closed, the bailiff guards it, and it is to be a sacred space. In fact, I had a case once. We won the case. The judge called me in and called the prosecutor in. I represented somebody who had been wrongfully charged with a crime that she didn't commit, and she was acquitted. Judge said, you need to know something. Something, piece of evidence that was not marked as evidence, got slipped into that jury room.
7: Wow.
12: And it was something that favored the prosecution unfairly. It was a false statement, but it could have been taken out of context. He said the jury said we disregarded it because of your instructions. Only evidence is to be considered. That's how important those dialogues in those rooms are, and what happens when outside influence, in my case, something got slipped under the door for them to consider and they rejected it. But in the same way, the Supreme Court has to have the sanctity of privacy and confidentiality to bat ideas around, to lay their cards on the table in terms of the outcome of a case and the legal reasoning, good or bad, that they're considering. And the fact that you have these leaks is not just something that bears on the journalism world. it bears on the legitimacy of our government institutions, like the Supreme Court. And I am sure they're going to probably investigate this one, just like they did the leaks that have happened, like the Dobbs decision and other things that have come out of the court. But again, that's why these things are important, because the sanctity of certain government decision-making, whether it's a jury in a jury room or whether it's the Supreme Court deciding in the Supreme Court chambers, they need to have the privacy of open dialogue and not in external surveillance by somebody who's going to leak it.
7: Just to throw one more thing in this mix, the Daughters of the American Revolution, the DAR, failed to adopt a resolution defining woman. Daughters of the American Revolution failed to adopt a resolution defining woman in the organization's bylaws in a vote that took place recently. But campaigners claim that the vote did not meet the requirements in the organization's bylaws, which require a separate meeting. So the founder and president of Daughters Advocating Restoration and a member of the DAR since 2018 said, "While I believe the vote count was accurate on Friday, leadership tilted the procedural process in a way that favored the position that trans women are women, creating an uneven playing field." Abigail Adams would roll over in her grave. "Remember the women, John. Remember the women," she said to her husband.
12: And I have a feeling what she meant by the word women
7: was a woman.
12: Yes.
7: Not a man dressing up in his petticoat. It was a woman. Wow. Right. So bizarre. This issue keeps coming up. And it, as I said before, it is really the tip of the spear that challenges biblical authority. And it really goes to the heart of what God told us. He made male and female, different, distinct, unique, placed them in a place of perfection. And Satan, who cannot stand the light of the gospel and the light of the world, Jesus Christ, goes out of his way to try to denigrate in any way, shape, or form that he can. So God in his mercy gives us these little victories like the one we got this week. And it is, in terms of court law, it's a big decision. But thank you, Lord, for preserving in 27 states the rights for girls to now compete against girls on a level playing field, not to play against some guy who's 6'2 and you're 5'2 as you're playing volleyball together. So that was a good decision. I thank you so much for joining us. I hope you take time to thank God for this country. 250 years, all kinds of celebrations, all kinds of things to remember. Treat yourself. Watch the John Adams series on HBO. Watch Young Washington. Watch The Great Awakening. Watch 1776. Films that will stir your heart and remember what these individuals did to help bring about the nation of America. See you next time, friends.
13: You are listening to Moody Radio. Good afternoon. It's John Hemmer. Still can't believe it's July 2nd. You got plans for the 4th of July? Let me ask you something. In your opinion, what makes the perfect 4th of July food feast? You know what I mean? Now, I call it barbecuing. Now, I don't want to insult a real barbecuer, the people that, you know, do the smoking and the, you know, all that stuff. No, I'm saying, but I like to call it barbecuing. Got to tell you, brats, definitely. Corn on the cob, right? Doritos, nacho cheese Doritos. Some good slaw, right? But on the brat, you got to have shredded cheddar cheese, yellow mustard. Oh, man, now I'm hungry. Are you hungry? Hour two of In the Market is next right here on Moody Radio.
0: Welcome to Bible Q&A with John MacArthur, pastor, Bible teacher, and author of the MacArthur New Testament Commentary Series. Well, today, let's take a look at Pentecost. For Christians, this Jewish feast will always be associated with the events of Acts 2. That's the coming of the Holy Spirit, the beginning of the church age. And as verse 43 says, on that day, quote, many wonders and signs were taking place through the apostles. Now, John, what exactly were those wonders and signs those apostles were performing? And can Christians still do them today?
1: Well, clearly they refer to miracles. Those are just words that view miracles in different ways. Wonders simply expresses the amazement that people experience when they witness supernatural events. Signs point to the power of God behind the miracle. A sign is something that points to something else. And so these are references to the miracles that the apostles did, which pointed to the power of God and the truthfulness of their message, and which generated amazement and wonder in the people. Now, those are identified clearly in 2 Corinthians 12:12 as the signs of an apostle to authenticate them as the true messengers of God. The apostolic era formed the initial revelation. It came through the apostles and associates of the apostles. They wrote it down. It became the New Testament, and no longer is there divine revelation in a direct way. So we don't have apostles, we don't have direct revelation, we don't have miracles to attest to the apostles, because we have the Word of God by which all teachers will be measured.
2: 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For more in-depth teaching from the book of Acts, visit MacArthurCommentaries.com.
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4: 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Remember, as Christians, we are here on this earth to be a witness and to be a blessing to others. 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The old adage is surely true. People don't care how much you know until they know how much you care. God wants to use you to be Jesus with skin to a lost and hurting world, because that provides real hope.
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5: 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Perhaps you've lied, cheated, broken a promise. 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
25: Welcome to In the Market with Janet Parsha. Today's program is where Janet and her husband Craig take some of the stories making headlines this week and offer their insight and analysis. Before they get started, let's take a quick look back at some of the highlights from the week.
26: When I heard it, knowing that we were moving into this birthday celebration, I was like, I really probably need to do a remake of that. And so we did, and it'll be on my new project coming out in September. But I love the words, because, you know, they don't get too Democrat, Republican, you know, that. They just remind us that as Americans, we've been blessed, yes, by the hand of God Almighty to have the privilege of living in this great nation. And so it's a really great and uplifting and powerful song.
27: A Christian can commit any sin except blasphemy of the Spirit. That's my theology. Now, that doesn't mean we can let us live in it. I believe if we do commit that sort of sin, that the Lord will bring discipline on our lives. He will restore us. He will bring conviction to our hearts. And if we do not repent in response to His gracious pursuit of us, He may take us home prematurely, as happened to a lot of the Corinthians we read about in 1 Corinthians 11. So, yeah, Christians can sin. They can sin grievously. Sadly, we all know that from our own experience and from Scripture. But I'm committed to the belief that I will persevere because God will persevere in preserving me.
28: The laws we pass, you know, do some incremental good. They have saved tens of thousands of lives. That said, these health abortions really are undermining and weakening these strong pro-life laws that women in states like Texas and Mississippi and Alabama, even though there's strong pro-life laws in place, these women can go online and order chemical abortion pills through the mail. And that's just tragic. It really weakens, undermines these laws. And I think that, again, this is something the Trump administration could stop tomorrow. Intel abortions were only meant to be a temporary measure during the COVID-19 pandemic. But sadly, the Biden FDA continued that policy after the pandemic, and sadly, so has the Trump administration. So something we need to work on.
8: In high school, I came across the book The Secret by Rhonda Byrne and was introduced to the law of attraction, which was so attractive to me, someone who really had a lot of pain and didn't like my life, to be told that the magic wand was actually in my hand and I had the power to create my own reality, to manifest my best life using my thoughts and feelings. Though it's a lie, it was a very attractive lie. The thought that I don't have to go through this pain, I can change everything, and I actually am the most powerful being in the world, to a very wounded teenager sitting on my, you know, pink comforter in high school, watching this movie, then reading the book. It was so attractive to me. And that was a huge launching pad for me into New Age ideology.
26: Facts to me are way more interesting than fiction. And so this film is based on an actual relationship between Ben Franklin and George Whitefield. George Whitefield being arguably the most powerful preacher to ever step foot on American soil, and Ben Franklin arguably the most famous American of all time. So the two of them were best friends, and together, through Franklin's printing press and Whitefield's sermons, they ignited the first Great Awakening.
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9: 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Shares of U.S. grocer Kroger fell about 2% Wednesday morning after the company said it would buy regional supermarket chain Giant Eagle in a nearly $1.7 billion deal.
10: The U.S. Supreme Court has delivered a major blow to President Donald Trump, rejecting his effort to restrict birthright citizenship.
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13: 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It's John Hemmer. 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
7: you so much for joining us this hour. Last hour, Craig Parshall joined me, as he is doing this hour as well, and we spent the majority of that hour taking a look at the very significant decision handed down by the U.S. Supreme Court, talking about boys and girls in sports, girls on girls' team, boys on boys' team, 6-3 decision. That's the way it's going to be now in 27 states across the country that already have that kind of legislation in place. The court upheld it, and also looking at the 14th Amendment, equal protection, pretty much ruled out the fact that people who struggle with their sexual identity are not people who have a, quote, protected class status. That's given to people who have one of three aspects. One of them is immutability, like your skin color. You can't change that. Well, we know that people can detransition, so they don't even come close to falling under that canopy of, quote, a protected class status. Well, that got all kinds of people chatting, and there's lots of back and forth, and we're seeing all kinds of interesting cultural reactions. If you want to hear that, just go to wherever you go to download your favorite podcast. Download In the Market with Janet Parshall. Put in today's date. That was hour one. Hour two right now, Craig and I are going to take up a mantle of several other issues that are out there. And I'm going to continue watching this, as I think we all should, because this is going to impact our brothers and sisters on the other side of the pond. And you will remember that we talked recently about a draft that was being introduced in what's called Westminster's government, which means the parliament. This very horrifically drafted bill that would outlaw, prohibit, fine, punish, put in jail anybody who pushes so-called conversion therapy. Now, I pointed out the last time that even the king, who has zero political power, by the way, he's so confused right now that he just covertly updated his official title in the Sovereign Grant Annual Report, redefining the monarch's duties to encompass protecting, quote, the space for faith in Britain's multi-faith nation, rather than solely acting as defender of the Christian faith. He does not have the right, by the way, to give himself a new title. The parliament gets to weigh in on this. I think this is interesting. This takes us to the days of Cromwell and lots of things that happened back in the 1600s in England. So the bottom line is, and this is a man, by the way, who's learning Arabic in his home at Highgrove. One of his gardens is an Arabic garden. So he's more than a little interested in Islam, by the way. But this really shocks a lot of people in the UK. The stuff I've been reading online has been absolutely fascinating, because he is the titular head of the Church of England. What in the world did they go through all of that stuff with Henry VIII and Anne Boleyn and all of that history, if in fact at the end he goes, I'm just going to create a space for faith because this is a multi-faith nation? Well, there are some people who think that there's going to be some pushback in terms of government, that the king cannot redefine his title. But I tell you that only because he stood there on the opening of Parliament and said that he wanted to see a movement forward to ban conversion therapy. Again, he doesn't have any political clout. Why he had to put that in there? That was a hat tip to the liberals who wanted to be able to make sure that that was a legislative item. And make it an item they did. So what they've done is they've put out this absolutely horrific piece of legislation. Thanks be to God, it's currently in a draft. But let me tell you what the key parts are. It's a new criminal offense. It's an abusive conversion practice, they call it. It creates a new criminal offense in this bill. And the broad definition of conversion practice in the bill is, quote, any conduct carried out by a person towards an individual with the intention of causing the individual to have or not to have, or to believe that they have or do not have a transgender identity or a particular transgender identity. So if a person, let's pull out trans, if a person thinks they're Captain America, to show you how bizarre this bill is, you may not tell somebody they're not Captain America. You have to feed into the delusion. But it goes far beyond that. It's a criminal because it becomes criminal, according to this awful draft, if there's any psychological harm or, quote, emotional pressure. Absolutely, utterly subjective. Says whom? At what point do you hit the tripwire of, oh, that was emotional pressure, don't appreciate it? Obviously, serious harm, and that's not going to happen. People are not using electric probes anymore, or food deprivation, or all of the other things that are supposedly swirling around conversion therapy. By the way, again, made-up term, no Christian counselor worth their weight involves themselves in this. However, if people come into their office and say, I'm struggling, I want some guidance, and I want some help, it behooves that counselor to be able to say, let me walk you through this. And rather than getting help for somebody who's struggling psychologically, emotionally, mentally, maybe there was abuse in the background, undiagnosed, early onset mental illness, we hand out pills, we butcher bodies, and we feed into the delusion. How dairy. That is so unkind. So if, in fact, you were found with this first draft of the legislation in England to have done any of that stuff, psychological, emotional pressure, you can go up to 5 years in prison. There is also an unlimited fine that can be applied. So you could get an unlimited fine and 5 years in prison, or one of the two. And by the way, it says point blank, no specific exemption for parents. So if Johnny comes home and tells you, and he wants to have his tea and biscuit at the end of the day, and he says, Mom, I'm really struggling. And she says, well, let's walk through this. And he goes back to school and says, but my mom says I'm not a girl. Boom. Somebody reports him. And schools, if they do it like the U.S., school teachers become official reporters. They report to the authorities. So the next thing you know, that mom is hauled into jail or suffers the penalty of a huge fine. And so they don't get a pass just because they happen to be the parent of that child. Absolutely, utterly, totally, and completely awful. So I'm very thankful for the Christian Legal Center. They're a group that's very much like the group that Craig works with, AC

0: when she was prime minister back in 2018, they pledged at that time to, quote, criminalize so-called conversion therapy. So this dog is back up again, Craig. I'd like your thoughts on this. I mean, I know that the system is different than ours. Another reason why I am happy to celebrate our 250th birthday this year. Thank you, but don't want a King Charles, don't want a King George, don't want any king in between. And they don't even have a written constitution. So we would be able to adjudicate this in a faster, different, and more thorough way than they would in the UK. But give me your take so far.
1: Let me read the definition of conversion practice. Any conduct carried out by a person toward an individual with the intent, there's a difficulty right there, intent of causing the individual to have or not to have or to believe that they have or do not have a transgender identity of a particular transgender identity. Okay, number one, drafting problem right there. But I've analyzed this. What it means is if you have the intent to help someone toward a decision pro or con about their gender, you've hit the tripwire. Okay? So let me apply that to show you how dangerous this bill is. Let me apply it to the BBC. Because in Parliament, a motion was put to the table that said, this House notes recent criticisms of the BBC regarding a number of programs aimed at younger viewers which appear to promote trans ideologies. In other words, the BBC is pushing gender identity conversion. If you can define conversion any way you want to, you can also say the people who are putting pressure, the television programs, the advocacy groups.
0: That's an interesting point.
1: They are putting poison in the minds of kids who then go, oh yeah, you know, I really need to question my gender because so many other kids are too.
0: So stop right there. So you make an excellent point, as you usually do, sir. So if the BBC is doing exactly what that murky language said, and they're not
1: with the intent,
0: right? They're not converting away, but they're converting to transgender, does the law apply to people in that case as well? Because where you're not taking a heteronormative person who does not have a psychological problem in feeling like they're trapped in their wrong body, this is a psychological issue, by the way, and you're trying to convert them to step deeper into their delusion, would that apply? That makes it, in other words, is it what's good for the goose or good for the gander, right?
1: Yeah, when you look at the text of that, it would apply to even pro-transgender ideology groups that pressure people, or even a physician. And by the way, there's ample research, and a lot of this came out during the Scrimeti case that the Supreme Court took up and ruled, in my humble opinion, the right way, involving Tennessee's ban on transgender procedures and hormone therapy for minors. A straight across the board ban. The Supreme Court upheld it. And they recognized the research that shows that sometimes you have one 5-10 minute counseling session, quote unquote, and pressure is being put on by either parents or friends or even medical staff saying, you know, your child's going to commit suicide. You've got to have this transition. So they would be hitting the same tripwire. That's how dangerous this is.
0: Yes.
1: This whole idea of calling everything conversion therapy.
0: So before you take a deep sigh and go, oh, that's a problem over there on the pond, you know, we talked last hour about the Supreme Court ruling on the case about boys and girls and what teams they can play on. Also, the Supreme Court this week is taking up a case. In other words, they granted what we call writ of certiorari. It's an oral argument they're going to hear in the next term starting in October. We'll tell you all about it after this.
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6: So the Supreme Court also granted writs this week to several cases, and those don't make the headlines as much as the cases that were decided, and there were Lollapalooza cases that came down this week. But the question the court has decided to take up, and they made this announcement on Monday, is this: can Washington State remove parental rights to enable runaway kids to access experimental transgender medical treatments without their parents' knowledge or consent? Now, talk about a wad of gum in the hair, okay? Can you see all of these issues together? So in the case, a group of parents represented by International Partners for Ethical Care is challenging the administration of the governor of the state of Washington as it seeks to implement laws that treat parents who refuse to affirm their child's stated gender identity as akin to child abusers. Can I read that again? It's going to implement a law that would treat parents who refuse to, quote, affirm their child's mental illness, delusion, brokenness, mental illness. If you don't affirm, you could be akin to a child abuser. So I think it's very significant. Now, where it gets dicey in this case, too, and Craig, I want you to talk about this, excuse me, is that this was dealing specifically with runaway kids. So a child runaway. Okay, immediately there's a red flag. You know that there's some psychological and emotional problems, right? So if a youth shelter gets a runaway child, state law requires the shelter to contact the parents within 72 hours, giving parents the location of their child, a description of their child's physical and emotional condition, and why the child contacted the shelter in the first place. Washington law includes one exception: compelling reasons not to notify the parent, such as cases of abuse or neglect. So see how this works? So all the state has to do is go, abracadabra, you don't affirm, you're an abuser, child goes into a shelter, compelling reason, case of abuse, we don't have to tell you. Craig, your thoughts on this?
7: Yeah, it's important when you deal with these particular issues to know how the Supreme Court views traditionally parental rights vis-a-vis child abuse. So for years, for decades, the Supreme Court has gone back to the common law. And by the way, when I say common law, I mean that means the law that courts have recognized. It may not be in a statute, but most of American common law comes from the English common law, Blackstone and other commentators, that has endured for centuries and centuries for good reason. For instance, parental rights. Under the common law, the right to control, have control and custody and making major decisions for a child always resided in the parent, unless, and there was the big unless, and the common law provided the unless. The exception was neglect and abuse.
6: Exactly.
7: Neglect was usually you don't feed them, you don't guide them, you don't control them, you don't watch over them, and abuse would be physical harm of some kind. Now, over the years, social service arguments expanded harm from physical punishment to emotional abuse. But it was always neglect and abuse. This is the most outrageous definition, redefining of abuse in the history of the common law. Because by defining abuse to mean disagreeing with your child when your child is choosing a delusional idea about their gender, which really illustrates that there might be an underlying serious psychological problem. By the way, psychiatry has for many, many years defined a certain diagnosis as delusional disorder.
6: Right.
7: Psychiatrists have traditionally defined delusional disorder, meaning a fixed belief not rooted in reality that persists for at least a month. Now, match that with the gender ideology issue where a child goes to school and their best buddy is transitioning because they say, hey, I saw a TV show and you know what? I kind of agree with that. And so suddenly the child thinks, okay, I got to do it too. And they go home and the parents go, no, wait a minute. God made man and woman and you're a man. You're not a woman. And so we're going to get some help for you. No, you're not. This is what I'm going to do. And then they go and talk to a social worker at school or a counselor. And then the next thing you know, the parents are facing criminal time, jail time, because they disagree with the child and they're trying to guide them back to reality.
6: So it raises an interesting question. The whole idea, this Latin phrase, writ of certiorari, goes back to the days when in Rome, they would raise their hands and they would try to get the Senate to take their case. And so hence the Latin term, take my case, writ of certiorari. They reject the overwhelming majority of cases that come up to the court. They take about 10% of the petitions that they get. Why in the world, in a court that has a track record of usually sidestepping or ruling as conservatively, and I don't mean politically, I mean by taking the smallest slice of pie out of the decision rather than broad sweeping agreements, why would they take up this case, Greg?
7: Well, you know, I think back to the 80s and 90s, and I shouldn't disclose how long I've been practicing law.
6: Columbus just said...
7: People are going to add it up. But back then, I had a number of parental rights cases, some that went to state Supreme Courts. One I tried to take to the U.S. Supreme Court, and instead of taking my case, they decided to take another case from another state, but they ruled properly. But they had ignored for many... The Supreme Court had really sidestepped parental rights vis-a-vis what the Constitution provides, because the Constitution never mentions the right of parents explicitly. There's a reason for that. When we come back, I can hear the music. As one scholar said, the reason was that the founders didn't put it in the Constitution is they would have laughed and said, what do you need to put it in there? The entire world understands that it's the right of the parent to control their child and make those decisions for them.
6: Well, you can bet Craig and I are going to watch this one very, very carefully. Are parents abusers or not if they don't affirm a delusion? That's a Lollapalooza of a question. We're going to talk more right after this.
8: You are listening to Moody Radio. Good afternoon. It's John Hemmer. You've probably heard the phrase, perception is reality. You know, I read this quote. I can't remember where I saw this, but it says something like this. The biggest mistake that we make in this life, or one of the biggest mistakes we make in this life, is believing that we have enough time, that we think there is always going to be enough time. You know, there's a movie, I think it was the latest Avengers movie, where Tony Stark told his dad, it was the quote that he said that no amount of money could ever buy a second of time. And to add to that, you know what? This is true. Money is temporary. 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Our cars, temporary. 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However, God, He's eternal.
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11: Hi, I'm Barry McGuire, author of Ignite Your Life, explaining how you can have wholehearted faith regardless of your circumstances. Have you ever seen a bellows? It's a tool used to blow air onto a fire when it starts to fade and the flames grow weak. The bellows sends a burst of air that causes the embers to glow and the fire to burn hotter and brighter. That's exactly what Christians should do for one another. 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The Bible says in Hebrews 10:24, "And let us consider how we may spur one another on toward love and good deeds." 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
6: 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It's called Faith Simplified, What We Believe and Why We Believe It. I thought this would be a stellar addition to your legacy library. Not only that, but as you're growing up in Him and you get out into the marketplace of ideas, you're going to be challenged for people to say, well, why do you believe that? And we know what we believe, pretty much. We've got an underline. We've done our highlighters. We go to church, midweek study, time in the Word. I hope you're doing all of that. But then when they push back and say, but why do you believe that? That's the sticky wicket. That's the tough part. So this is a fabulous book. If you've been a Christian for 5 minutes or 50 years, just to go back and review the core beliefs of who we are as followers of Jesus Christ. I've also pointed out that I think this would be a fabulous gift for somebody who just graduated from high school or college, because they're going to go out in the real world now. If they're just from high school, they may land in a secular college, and that's where we know big challenges come up for their faith, or they're just graduating from college. college, they're going to go out in the workforce, and now they're going to discover the world is not openly embracing all the biblical values that have been etched on the tablets of their heart. And again, you're going to go to work, you're going to have the neighbor, or you're going to have a family member. Well, why do you believe that? That's why I think this book is absolutely invaluable. And it's my way of saying thank you. Listen, we're listener-supported radio. That's a self-descriptive term. We don't go into debt. We don't take government money. If this program touches you in any way, then I'm asking you to prayerfully consider financially the program so we can just keep moving forward. But I want to say thank you when you do that. I'm very aware that you prayerfully consider exactly what you do with your finances. And if you choose to give to support in the market, I want to recognize that by giving you something that will help you grow up in Him. So 877-JANET-58, just simply say, I'd like the July Truth Tool, if you can't remember, but it's an easy title, Faith Simplified, and we'll be happy to send it to you as a way of saying thank you. You can always do it online, too, at inthemarketwithjanetparshall.org. Scroll to the bottom of the page. There's the picture of the book. Click on Make Your Donation. It'll take you all of 2 minutes to do that. So thank you in advance for your financial support so that we can keep going. One of the things Craig and I like to do on a regular basis is to encourage all of us to be Bereans, people of noble character, the book of Acts tells us, people who tested all things. And in particular, they were honing in on what Brother Paul had to say. And I really think that's a stunning fact check. The fact that they weren't checking what the Stoics, the Epicureans, the pagans were saying. They were checking what Paul was saying, which means you need to pay attention to people who are shepherds. And the Bible tells us that we have to be very careful because we need to watch out for false shepherds, false prophets, Jesus said in Matthew, who come to you in sheep's clothing, but inwardly are ravenous wolves. And one of the things we need to do is to recognize that sound. They're howling. Now, if they howled like that, it'd be easily to recognize. But in fact, what they do is they make utterances. They give teachings. They speak with oftentimes self-imposed ethos, credibility, gravitas, and they couldn't be farther off the mark of what God's word has to say. So you and I need to learn to discern. So by playing what we call wolf audio, you will start recognizing ding, ding, ding, ding, ding, when that internal Geiger counter goes off, the quickening of the Holy Spirit goes, no, no, no, no, this does not come into alignment with the word of God. That straight stick of truth. Thank you, D.L. Moody, for that brilliant descriptor of God's word. You measure it. You need some kind of a plumb line to say, oh, that's a crooked idea. That's not in the word of God. Now, it isn't just D.L. Moody saying you got to be in the word so that, when that Geiger counter goes off on the inside, you can say, oh, that's not what it says in the word. And I'm going to give you a perfect example of that in the wolf audio that you're about to hear so that you will learn to recognize this is a wolf. This does not come into alignment. These are the ravenous wolves who have come among the flock to destroy. So two things I do. Number one, I never say the denomination because I don't want you to root for a home team. When we get to heaven, newsflash, no denominations, okay? The world will be divided into two camps, and it's not Presbyterian and Baptist. It's going to be saved and unsaved. So the denomination doesn't matter here. Number two, I'm not giving the wolf free publicity. Thanks anyway. I just want you to recognize what the wolf has to say. And the best way to do that, the Bible says, is out of the overflow of the heart, the mouth speaks. So sorry. So without further ado, I want you to hear what this wolf has to say, and then we'll analyze it. Have a listen.
14: I am preaching from the lectionary, assigned readings from the Bible that Protestant denominations like ours encourage preachers to preach on each Sunday. That said, my sermon title is, That Was Never God. So I ask you to listen to these words from Genesis and make up your own mind about how God moves in this world. And when the writers of sacred texts get it right, and when they don't. After these things, God tested Abraham. So if we, my queer and trans and broken-hearted brave siblings here at Middle, can really take this fact in, that we are loved and we are here to love, then I believe that we are equipped to discern the truth from the lie. And the lie is everywhere. Yeah. In the media, in politics, in our institutions, in our relationships, in our own hearts, and in the Bible. Love never, no, never tells anyone that it's a good idea to hurt or kill a child. Right. Spiritually, psychologically, or literally. Can I get an amen?
15: Amen.
14: And yet in families and churches and in society, in the name of God, even in the name of love, we're taught just that, that we must cut off a limb to save the body. We must cut queer and trans folk from community, or the queer or trans part of us from our very beings, which, of course, is a perverse myth, for we who are queer or trans are queer or trans through and through. And then, when we, misguidedly acting under the influence of bad theology, attempt and fail to excise our queerness or our transness, family or church or society punishes us all the more. As Proverbs 13:24 instructs, whoever spares the rod hates the child. But the one who loves the child is diligent to discipline them. This is death-dealing religion. It's at work at this very minute in white Christian nationalism. Through all those forums I mentioned, from the media to politics to our own hearts and relationships to the way the Bible has been passed down to us and is taught in the public square today. White Christian nationalism, which of course is fueled by transphobia, homophobia, misogyny, anti-blackness, racism of all kinds, xenophobia, ableism, Christian supremacism, violence upon violence upon violence. And this was never God.
6: Wait, Craig, can you get me some Dramamine? Wow, I have motion sickness. He was all over the place. He couldn't settle on an issue. You think he's going to go in and he's going to give a teaching out of Genesis on Abraham and Isaac. We'll do that in just a second. But then he couldn't get queer theology into that fast enough. You talk about a torturous injection. He takes this story and then has to queer it to match his worldview. By the way, let me just take the moment of the transcendence of this that we need to point out. Scripture is designed to change us. It is designed to convict us. It is designed to educate us. It is designed to encourage us. It is designed to reveal to us who the character of God is. You don't pick and choose like you're going to some restaurant where you can say, I don't like Brussels sprouts. I'm going to leave that alone. I like the brownie for the dessert. You know, I'm going to have all the carbs.
7: It's not a buffet.
6: Exactly right. And this man was walking through a buffet. And more importantly, he takes this whole story and talks about how awful it was because it is never, ever right. Love never tells someone, he said, to hurt a child. Oh, let's take that as his declarative statement before he does all this queer theology stuff around it, which was smoke and mirrors and sound and fury signifying absolutely nothing. And I love the way he, in his own self-described authority, love a pastor who wears a baseball cap the entire time he's preaching, by the way. You can't see the picture. I can. That wasn't God. So, again, he has a particular dividing rod to be able to go through Scripture and say, that wasn't God. I'd love to sit down with him and say, what part of this book from Genesis to Revelation is God if that wasn't God? And, by the way, the profundity of that Abraham and Isaac story cannot be underscored enough. It is a foreshadowing of what God would do. By the way, the Hebrew word here for Isaac is Yehid. I love that word. It's precious one, his only son. Abraham is going to sacrifice his only son. And the scripture tells us he was probably a teenager. Abraham is pushing 100. I don't think a 100-year-old man lifted a 17-year-old. I think the son willingly mounted up on that altarpiece, like the Son of God who would willingly mount up on that cross of Calvary. But love, he says, never tells someone to hurt a child. Was that the message that God gave Abraham?
7: You know, a lot of churches, particularly denominational churches, will assign a scripture reading for a certain part of the year. And I gathered from our baseball cap wearing so-called clergy person that this was the scripture he was required to refer to. Okay, he said, I'm going to do it, but I'm going to do it my way. So he starts it, and then, as you said, he goes off into the ether sphere. But the centrality of that story in Genesis 22 is so important, so titanically important, and so integral to the idea of the gospel and the gospel message that it has to be refuted. I can hear the music. I hope we can keep talking about this, because this is the centrality of the redemption story of the cross. And it starts here in Genesis, and it goes right into the New Testament.
6: We'll pick it up exactly at that point when we return. More after this.

0: Good afternoon. It's John Hemmer. 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Thanks to C.H. 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
4: This year, Moody Radio marks 100 years of broadcasting the gospel. But milestones don't happen on their own. They're the work of God, and so often He uses listeners just like you. I'm Carl Clausen. And I want you to know we're thankful for those of you who gave in the past, but we're also thankful for listeners today who carry us forward. Please know that we're grateful, deeply grateful, for your fiscal year-end gift.
5: So you just heard a wolf explain that God never told Abraham to sacrifice Isaac and that the Bible is wrong and lying about that, and then somehow turns the text into a pro-LGBTQ apologetic that condemns the racism and white supremacy of Christian nationalism. Throw everything at the wall, see if it sticks. But we're going to go to the centrality of this, that God never told Abraham to sacrifice Isaac. The Bible is wrong. That's lying. And quote, love never tells someone to hurt a child. Craig, you take it from there.
6: The reason this is such an important story and a historical fact is because in the New Testament, Paul spends most of chapter 4 in the book of Romans talking about the fact that this episode and the walk of Abraham with God. God blessed Abraham not because of his good works, but because of his faith. In other words, the gospel message is that you are not able of your own works, of your own conduct, to warrant salvation. Salvation comes as a gift of grace from God through the exercise of your faith in God. So you are justified by faith, not by works. Central to the gospel message. Moreover, in Hebrew chapter 11, it specifically says God, that Abraham believed God, and that was why he was willing yep. to offer his son. God stops him. Stops him in his tracks and said, this, you have passed the test. And as a result, all the nations in the world will be blessed from your seed, Isaac. An entire nation will be built, Israel. But more than that, the future Redeemer will come through that line. Jesus will be birthed in a human sense from that line. And when he dies on the cross, it will be the fulfillment of my promise to you, Abraham. All the nations will be blessed in the sense that if they count Jesus as Savior and Lord and believe in the work that he did on the cross, every person on the planet will be saved. Now, we know there will be those that reject, but that's the offer, that's the promise. And that was so central that it goes from Genesis all the way into the Gospels and into the book of Revelation. It is salvation by faith, not by works. And had that story not been true, that he, this particular individual, said we need to discount this because, you know, this is rubbish. If we take that out of the scriptures, then the Bible is lying when it says Abraham by faith. Mm-hmm. Then the Bible is lying when it said that there's only one sacrifice God will make that is sufficient for our sin. And that's not Isaac, and it's not an animal on an altar. It is God's son, Jesus Christ.
5: Well, so let me go, forget all the other stuff, the queer theology, the white nationalism, all of the red herring arguments that he throws in there. And I want to go again to the centrality, because to me, the most egregious part is not his comments about supposed racism and white supremacy, etc. It's really calling God a liar, that the Bible, God never told him to do that. The Bible is wrong. Well, wait, that's a ridiculous contradiction in and of itself. The Bible doesn't contain the word of God. It is the word of God. So you're calling the author of the book a liar, saying that God never said that. Well, God did say it. It is in his book, which is his word. So let's slay that dragon right out of the gate. But there are going to be people, because Satan loves to say these emotive questions, right? You can be like God. That appeals to self. That appeals to power. So then you make a statement that love would never ask you to hurt a child. Now, what Satan is doing with that declaration out of that wolf's mouth is calling into account the characteristics of God. He's not a good God. He's not a loving God. He's not a kind or merciful God. He asked a father to take his one and only son and to sacrifice him. You can't trust God. You hear the tail of the serpent rattling. Now, slay that dragon. How do you handle that? Mm-hmm. To say, wait, that sounds like such a slick, effective argument. But you just pointed out that Abraham, by faith, said, I don't know how it's going to happen, but it's not going to happen.
6: But I trust you, God.
5: And I trust you, God,
6: with
5: completely.
6: This inscrutable dilemma you've placed me in, all I know is I can either be fearful about this or I can be faithful.
5: Right.
6: And you have spoken to me, and I will do as you ask. And then he gets there, and God says, hold your hand. I now know that you've passed the test. And God does more than that. He provides the ram in the thicket,
5: yes,
6: to make the sacrifice, meaning I, Abraham, will provide eventually, right now, a temporary sacrifice. But I'm preparing an unimaginable sacrifice,
5: yes,
6: of my own son for all of you.
5: I always smile because we always think it's happenstance. There just happens to be a ram caught,
6: right,
5: in the thicket,
6: yeah, just
5: right?
6: Coincidence. Right.
5: So, and God himself said, I will provide. Look, God has provided the sacrifice. The declaration of that statement. Nobody has to sacrifice their son. You don't even have to put a lamb on an altar, because the ultimate sacrifice is going to be a lamb, the Lamb of God who takes away the sins of the world. And just like Isaac mounted himself up on that altar,
6: yes,
5: before his father bound his hands and his feet, Jesus said, yes, you can bind my hands, you can bind my feet. I will willingly mount up. I will lay down my life.
6: God tests those in the Old Testament for our edification. I'm glad I was not told to make that sacrifice for my son. I'm glad that I didn't have to go through the perils and suffering that Job did. But we read the stories of God's faithfulness to Job and his faithfulness to Abraham during those unimaginable sacrifices and challenges that Abraham and Job had to undergo. We learn from that. We don't have to go through the same trial. We don't have to go through the same test. Just believe God that he can do the impossible. And then go into his word to find out what it is he wants you to do. But it starts with understanding the sacrifice at the cross has a long shadow that goes all the way back to Genesis chapter 22. Mm-hmm. And those who deny it are denying the word of God.
7: Wow.
6: So you either choose the word of God and God's promise to you, or worldly siren call from those who are troubled in mind and troubled in spirit.
7: Craig, thank you for that. I hope that sometime over the weekend, and many of you will now have a three-day weekend, that you will stop and thank God for what he's done in this country. And by the way, it's going to be one celebration in Washington, D.C. We have great fireworks in the nation's capital. Usually they fire off 20,000. Over the next 3 days, they will be firing 850,000 fireworks. John Adams would have been pleased. Thanks, friends. Have a great fourth. We'll see you next time.
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9: Welcome to Breakpoint, a daily look at an ever-changing culture through the lens of unchanging truth. For the Colson Center, I'm John Stone Street. Should Christians love their country? That's always been a controversial question. But as America celebrates its 250th birthday, in the middle of intense political division and a decline in reported pride of country, a proper understanding of patriotism from a Christian worldview has never been more relevant. In his book, In Defense of Christian Patriotism, Dan Darling defined patriotism as, quote, love of country as manifested in loyalty, service, and giving honor to one's country. Church Father St. Augustine gave Christians a good way to prioritize loves in his Ordo Amoris, or Order of Loves, which can be a good way to think about love of country. Here's St. Augustine, quote, living a just and holy life requires one to be capable of an objective and impartial evaluation of things. To love things, that is to say, in the right order, so that you do not love what is not to be loved, or fail to love what is to be loved, or have a greater love for what should be loved less, or an equal love for things that should be loved less or more, or a lesser or greater love for things that should be loved equally. It may sound complicated, but it's really helpful. As Darling has pointed out, Christians often create this false binary between the love of country and the love of God. But that framework contrasts with both what Augustine and the Bible itself says. As Darling has pointed out, Christians often create a false binary between love of country and love of God. But that contradicts both Augustine and the Bible. The Apostle Peter wrote that we are to honor all men, love the brotherhood, fear God, honor the emperor. See, there's an order here. We're to fear God and honor the government, not the other way around. And we honor the government unless the powers that be direct us to disobey God. A helpful way to understand the proper ordered patriotism is to consider it like a virtuous mean, similar to Aristotle's virtues, which exist between two extremes. A virtuous patriotism also sits between two extremes. On one hand, as C.S. Lewis explained in The Four Loves, an excessive love of one's country leads to idolatry, as it becomes a demon when it becomes a god. On the other hand, the deficiency can lead to what Lewis called debunking, the mockery of love of country that tears down one's home and heritage all in the name of patriotism itself. Yet a biblical and virtuous love of country need not blindly see America as perfect or godlike. America is neither pure nor free from sin, but nor is it uniquely evil. As such, America is not unredeemable. Rather, it's grounded in noble, true principles. And that kind of patriotism is marked by gratitude and loyalty to America by recognizing it as a love that's properly ordered. So with the final word, at least today, on Christian patriotism, here's Chuck Colson.
10: The Christian position is beautifully balanced. On the one hand, we don't deify our country. We don't wrap the flag around the cross. For we know that our ultimate citizenship is in heaven, and that's where our ultimate allegiance is. But at the same time, the only place for expressing that allegiance is in concrete loyalties God has called us to here on earth, including loyalty to country. We can't love mankind in the abstract. We can only really love people in the particular, concrete relationships God has placed us in our family, church, community, and our nation. The Christian has the balanced understanding. And so celebrate the 4th of July this year by thanking God that while he has called you into his kingdom, that's our ultimate loyalty, he has allowed us to live in and, yes, love this land of liberty.
9: That was Chuck Colson. For the Colson Center, I'm John Stone Street with Breakpoint.
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13: 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Because that's what's happened. 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
12: 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As always, I'm your host, Molly Vidovich. When you're a kid, there are several big milestones you usually look forward to hitting as you grow up. 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So let's rejoin Pastor J.D. for part two of this message as he helps us to grow up here on Summit Life.
13: Children have a short view of possessions. Things have got to be in their hands for them to feel like they're theirs. They don't grasp, right, the larger picture. That's the way new Christians are. They got to have stuff in their hands now. I need healing now, prosperity now, blessing now. They don't grasp the greater promises that are theirs. Kids are gullible. I mean, kids believe anything. A lot of Christians are suckers for a powerful speaker. They're suckers for a miracle story. Suckers for the latest bestseller. If it builds a crowd, if it has good music with it, if the guy's got a good smile, it's got to be true. But what happens is that's not real. You know, what, the circumstances change and you don't have a lot of anchor to your faith. We got a lot of people in here who are gullible. The point is you need to grow up. You need to grow up. Paul says to the Corinthians in 1 Corinthians 3:1, he says, you're jealous, you're selfish, you're demanding. When something goes wrong in your life, you're screaming about where God is. You demand miracles to prove your faith. You're addicted to charismatic personalities. Some of you are like, oh, I love the preaching of Apollos. He's such an orator. Oh, no, I love Paul. He's so deep. I'm Apollos. He's like, you're kids. I can't speak to you like mature people, because mature people aren't moved by who can raise the hair on the back of their neck and make them have warm fuzzies. Mature people are beyond that, but you're infants. You're moved by every wind of doctrine that comes along. And what's going to happen, like Peter's saying here, hardship, persecution comes, and all of a sudden you get isolated, and you are not going to make it because you're an infant in Christ. You need to grow up. That's the first thing Peter tells us in this passage. You got to grow up. Number two, he says, this is what it looks like to grow up. You see, here he describes being grown up, verse 22, as having sincere brotherly love. What we're talking about is love that is not corrupted by selfish agendas. Love that is not need-driven. Love that is not manipulative. Love like Christ's love. Love that poured itself out. Love that gave itself away. Notice chapter 2, verse 1, he says, I'm talking about a love that is without malice. He says, you've got to make Jesus your cornerstone so that all of your life ultimately anchors in and is rooted in Jesus. Martin Luther said that what Peter means there for Jesus to be your cornerstone, he said, your cornerstone is whatever you fall back on when everything goes wrong. Okay, so for example, when things are going wrong in your life, what do you fall back into as your refuge? Some of you say, well, yeah, things are going wrong, but you know what? I'm going to make a lot of money, or I have made a lot of money. Money is your refuge. That's your cornerstone. Some of you are like, well, yeah, you know, but at least I got a good marriage. Some of you are like, well, I'm a good person, though. Some of you are like, well, I'm really religious. Whatever that is becomes your refuge. That's your cornerstone. And what Peter is telling you is that anything besides Jesus that you make your cornerstone will lead you to these things right here. Which is why I've told you to think of it like this. The gospel prayer that I've told you you ought to pray in some form every day. It goes like this. It says, in Christ, there's nothing I could do that makes you love me anymore. There's nothing I have done that would make you love me any less. There's nothing I've done that makes you love me anymore. Nothing I've done that makes you love me any less. Forgiveness is mine. Closeness to yours is mine. I am as close to you when I'm doing well as I am when I'm doing bad, because it has nothing to do with how I've done. It has to do with what Christ did and gave me as a gift. Second thing I've told you is when you say to God, you're all I need for everlasting joy, when it comes to the point that you say, you know, because I have God's approval, because I have his forgiveness, I can have joy in the midst of anything. I've told you that your spiritual maturity is measured by your ability to be joyful in all things. Your understanding of the gospel is measured by your ability to be joyful in all things, because that shows you how much Christ's approval matters to you. Because if it matters the world to you, then even when things are going wrong, you still have joy because you still got Christ. Here's the way John Newton said it. John Newton said it this way. He says, you know that somebody is still a baby in Christ because he or she is sensitive to criticism. They find the admission of their weaknesses difficult and humiliating. They're still fairly insecure in how he or she is being perceived. Why? It's because they do not know that they're forgiven and loved. They do not know that they're forgiven and accepted, and there's still a lot of works righteousness that is clinging to them. Newton said that in this stage, the baby stage was marked by a lot of feelings and little truth. This stage is marked by a lot of truth and little feelings. Sometimes little feelings, but you just don't depend on those feelings in order to stay and walk with Christ. So you become a young man, which brings you to the last stage, verse 13, where he talks about being a father. That's, you know, your level where it says, because you've known him who is from the beginning. He's referring, John Newton says, to a profound trust in God, a profound trust in God that recognizes how much way higher his ways are than yours. So you trust God even when things don't make sense. You know how valuable he is, so you trust him and you obey him and you leverage your life for him. All right, so all these writers say the same thing. You gotta grow up. You gotta grow up and get past the feeling, the infancy stage. And again, listen, I'm not trying to be hard on you. Let me say, it discourages me because some of you, it's just wind. It's excitement. It's just, you've never grown up spiritually. That's why your life is all over the place and why you're characterized by malice and envy and hatred and all these things. Hypocrisy. Because you've never grown up. So that's number three, how to grow up. He shows you in this passage how to grow up. Peter in this passage says essentially the same thing three times. Verse 22, chapter 1 is the first time. He says, you grow up by obedience to the truth of the word of God. You grow up by obedience to the truth of the word of God. Chapter 2, verse 2, you grow up by nourishment on the milk of the word of God. And then chapter 2, verse 4, he tells you, you grow up by building your life on the cornerstone of the word of God. Now, all these things have in common the word of God, obviously. So Peter's going to give you three different qualities about the word of God that you really ought to understand. All right, quality number one is that the word of God is imperishable. Imperishable. You see that in verse 23 of chapter 1. Listen to it. Since you've been born again, not of perishable seed, but of imperishable, through the living and abiding word of God. For all flesh is like grass, and all its glory like the flower of grass. The grass withers, the flower falls, but the word of the Lord remains forever. The word of God is the one thing in the universe that is imperishable. That is in contrast, watch this, to everything else in the flesh. Everything else in the flesh is like a flower that's really beautiful for a while, but then it fades and it falls off the plant, or it's like grass. The grass, it just fades. He says anything else is perishable. So for example, if your cornerstone, if what you build your life on is the approval of people, you find that fades. One generation's heroes become totally unknown to the next. I think about this every time I go in the Dean Smith Center. I look up at all those different jerseys that are hanging up there, and I don't even know who they all are. And I'm a fan. The day's going to come when, if I told my kids were getting old enough to enjoy basketball, they're going to go, who is Tyler Hansbrough? And I'm going to say, blasphemer! How do you not know that? They're going to grow up to be teenagers and say, who's Michael Jordan? That seems inconceivable to me that you could not know who Michael Jordan is. It fades. It always fades. If the rock of your life, if the cornerstone is how you look, it's your beauty, then what happens is as your beauty deteriorates, your soul deteriorates. If your cornerstone is money, then what happens is you develop all those things that we looked at a minute ago. Malice, deceit, hypocrisy, worry. Some of you, your cornerstone has been money, and that's why you're worrying about it all the time. You see, the Jewish people in Jesus' day looked at the cornerstone of Jesus, and they thought, that's not good for the building we want to build, so they rejected him. That's what people do, is you look at Jesus and say, the building I want to build is a building about, my success. I want to build it on money. And Jesus is not really great for all this success over here. And he says, what happens is you oppose it, and then that cornerstone becomes God's chosen stone and grinds you to powder. Because you oppose the one thing that was imperishable. 10,000 years from now, every other building that's been built, metaphorically speaking, is going to not be here, except the ones that are built on Jesus Christ, the living cornerstone, who was and is to come. And that's what Peter says in there, by the way, is you become a living stone, which means you live forever, and what you do forever lasts forever. The way I heard it as a teenager, only one life to live will soon be passed. Only what's done for Christ will last. Right, you start to build it on there and you start to grow up, see, and your life begins to be, it's permanent. It has something that lasts forever. Some of you have rejected Jesus because he honestly is not good for the building you're building, but the building you're building is going to be destroyed. There's a cornerstone that God has laid. If you trip over it, it will destroy you. But Jesus offers it to all those who would build their lives on it.
12: 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Once again, here's Pastor JD.
13: Secondly, Peter says the word of God is about the gospel. Do you notice in this, and you ought to make sure you see this. Do you notice how Peter goes back and forth between the word of God and Jesus in this? For example, verse 23, he says, what is imperishable is the word of God. Then chapter 2, verse 3, Peter switches and starts talking about tasting of spiritual milk, saying that the Lord is good. In verse 4, he talks about Jesus as the cornerstone. Watch this. This is very important. That's because in Peter's mind, there's no distinction between the word of God and Jesus. The reason I point this out is because some of you still seem to think that mastering the word of God, what we're talking about is mastering a list of doctrines and a bunch of moral precepts. But for Peter, the word of God is about the gospel, and to master the word of God is to ground yourself in the gospel. That's why you see verse 25, he says it plainly. This word is the, guess what that is, good news? Guess what that word is in Greek? Euangelion, which means gospel. That word is the gospel that was preached to you. The word of God is the gospel. The way that we say that around our church, and I say it ad nauseum, is that you don't grow spiritually by growing beyond the gospel. You grow spiritually by growing deeper into the gospel. All the doctrines that we learn are there to help us understand the gospel more. All the moral precepts we learn flow out of the gospel, which is why we continually come back, again, these two phrases I've given you, to the gift righteousness of the gospel, that in Christ there's nothing we can do to make him love us more, nothing we've done makes him love us less.

festival. The word of God is about the gospel that leads you to the third thing. He says the word of God is alive. Verse 23, it's living. Chapter 2, verse 4, Jesus is a living stone, which means it's completely different from all other idols and foundations. Because other foundations, they fade. But the word of God, because Jesus was resurrected from the dead, has a way of continually making you alive. Again, for a long time in my life, I had other things that were more of my cornerstone. They were dead. And that's why they, to use Jonathan Edwards' analogy, that's why they boomerang on you. Like whatever you feast on besides Jesus may taste good for a while, but then it turns around and smacks you in the face. Right? So for example, the affirmation of people, man, sometimes that was just so good. It enriched my soul. It always turned around and smacked me in the face where it became hollow and bitter and disappointing. Money's the same way. It is an intoxicating meal, but then it boomerangs on you. Everything boomerangs on you unless it is the living and abiding word of God, which has the ability in it to continually renew your soul. There are depths of the gospel that I'm just getting to that are new and fresh. I don't mean new facts I'm learning, just new dimensions of the goodness and the beauty of God. I've tasted and seen that the Lord is good, and I want to keep going deeper and deeper in that. Because remember in 1 Peter 1, Peter said that the gospel is so unbelievable that even the angels can't get their minds around it. It's living, it's abiding, it refreshes and renews your soul. So Peter says, this word that causes your growth, imperishable, about the gospel, it is living. So he says there are three different things you ought to do in response to that. Okay, so I'd encourage you to write these down too. There are three of them. Accept it is first thing. You see that there in verse 22. It says you have developed an obedience to the truth. You just accept it as being the word of God. You see, the reason I say this is because there's some of you that the word of God is so counterintuitive to you. To anybody that really reads the word of God and listens to it, it's scary, it's offensive, and it's counterintuitive. If it's not those three things, then you're not really reading it. Second thing, nourish yourself on it. This is chapter 2, verse 2. It's like milk. You know, every parent in here knows your baby needs milk. Like, if it's a new baby, it's like every 3 hours. You don't like feed a baby milk at the hospital and then like again when they're five. It's just continual. You come, because if not, they die. He says, this is what you were like. You need spiritual milk that is nourishing you and refreshing you, or to switch metaphors on you. I was thinking this week about the first smartphone I ever had. It was awesome. It would do all the stuff that none of the other phones I'd ever had would ever do. And the battery lasted about an hour and a half. So it means I was like Mr. Cool for about an hour. And then, you know, it's like, I can't call anybody because my phone died at 10 this morning. Your batteries are like that spiritually. They just are not that long. Right? You just don't have a battery that lasts that long, so you've got to continually be nourishing your soul in the word of God. Here's what scares me. Is for many of you, the only real diet you get of the word of God is what I give you right here. Now you're like, oh, JD, but yeah, but man, you just do it so well. You just lay it out so well, and I leave here with a spiritual buzz, and I come back next week, and you give me some more. Liar. Okay, you either are just full of flattery, or you just don't really understand yourself. Because there's no way that you give a baby milk one time and then it just come back the next week and get more milk. The whole image is daily. It's got to be renewed in you because there's so much around you that is corrupting you and destroying you. You come back to it. You ought to have a permanent spiritual milk mustache. Right? Because you never get away from the word of God. If you add up everything Jesus said in the Bible, everything Jesus said in the Gospels, 1,800 verses, right? Of those 1,800 verses, 180 of them are direct quotations of other scriptures, which means that 10% of everything Jesus said was a quotation of scripture. And in his hour of temptation and in his hour of trial, that percentage increased like sixfold. So when he's opposing Satan and when he's going to the cross, he's dropping scripture all over the place. 10% of everything he said was scripture. How much of what you say and how much of your thought patterns are scripture? You're like, oh, well, yeah, Jesus probably needed that, you know? Right. He's the Son of God. You don't need it nearly as badly as he did. That makes a lot of sense. Now, the reason he sustained in an hour of satanic oppression and trial and temptation is because the word of God in him was stronger. You don't need to develop a stronger no towards sin. You need to develop a stronger depth in God's word. You businessmen, you're like, I work 70 hours a week. There ain't no way that I can find to read the Bible. You need to figure out.

0: By the way, you listen to it on MP3, Bible on CD on the way back and forth to work. I did that for a while. If not, you just figure out how to rearrange your work schedule, because I tell you, what your kids need is less of your money and more of a spirit-filled daddy. And the word of God in you is going to determine whether or not your family is built on the cornerstone of Jesus or whether it's built on the faulty cornerstone of money. You have got to make this a priority. Your mothers feel guilty when they hear me talking about this. You're like, oh, I got young kids and I just can't find me. They don't ever leave me alone. You're going to have to get up a half hour earlier to read the Bible so that you can greet your kids in the power of the Holy Spirit full of the word of God. The word of God becomes the spiritual milk in you that sustains you, that renews you. You desperately need the word of God. You've got to nourish yourself on it. Thirdly, you begin to build your life on it. And when that happens, then you begin to look at the trials that come into your life and you can rejoice in those trials. Why? Because you love pain? No, but it's because sometimes what God's doing in a trial is he's tearing down these buildings that are built on a bad cornerstone, right? And he's showing you how to build it on the right cornerstone. So you don't rejoice because of the trial, you rejoice in the trial because God is simply helping you build more and more of your life on Jesus. Here's my question for you. When your flesh fades, because it will, when your marriage fades, when your family fades, when your body fades, when your account fades, what are you going to fall back on? Are you on a cornerstone that lasts forever? Because that's what's happening. That's what Peter's saying. Grow up, because it's not. It's going to fade. For some of you, it's going to happen sooner than you realize. Can I tell you the most awesome thing about Jesus as the cornerstone to build on? Every other cornerstone tells you that if you will build the building correctly, then your building will be secure. Jesus, the cornerstone, says, I built the building correctly. That's the cornerstone. So you can base the rest of your life not on your ability to accomplish, but on what I've accomplished for you. You see, that is building a building not toward acceptance. That's building a building from acceptance. And those are two totally different things. Because the security of my life is no longer dependent on how well I perform for Jesus, because the gospel is that Jesus did it in my place, gave it to me as a gift. That's a cornerstone to build my life on. Because ultimately it means that it's already been built. It's already been done. I rest in it, and now I build from security, not toward it. And that's a whole different ballgame. You see, the one produces malice, hatred, envy, bitterness. The other one produces living stones of righteousness and beauty and peace and joy and love and generosity. See? Two different cornerstones. So you accept it, you nourish yourself on it, and you build your life on it. When trials come, you rejoice that you can reestablish your life. Now, Peter closes with a warning, and so that's where I'll close. It's chapter 2, verse 11. Look at this. Beloved, I urge you as sojourners and exiles to abstain from the passions of the flesh, which wage, listen to this, war against your soul.
1: Growing up sometimes means having growing pains. Thankfully, we have the Bible as a source and a guide for truth as we mature. You're listening to Summit Life with J.D. Greer. You know, the book of Revelation can feel overwhelming, but scripture tells us there's actually a blessing for those who read it, hear it, and take it to heart. That's why we've created a brand new in-depth Bible study on the book of Revelation, designed to help you move past the confusion and into clarity. So, Pastor JD, why do you think so many Christians either avoid Revelation or become obsessed with it?
2: Yeah, Molly, that's a great question. I think a lot of people fall into one of two extremes when it comes to the book of Revelation, and that is they kind of look at it with fear and confusion,
1: right,
2: or they're just into unhealthy speculation, you know, which person goes in which place on the chart and which political figures or Hollywood stars represent which, you know, of the beast in Revelation. But Revelation was never meant to create panic or just to generate endless timelines. It was written to help believers stay faithful and hopeful in difficult times. The main point of Revelation is not predicting headlines, it's revealing Jesus. Yes, there is stuff in there that gets us excited, and we can begin to see the chess pieces moving around the board, and there's a lot in Revelation that excites us, but its main point is to reveal Jesus. And that's why I'm excited to tell our listeners about this study that we've produced that goes along with our series on Revelation that will help lead you to clarity and confidence instead of a fear or some kind of unhealthy obsession. 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
1: 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I'm Molly Vidovich, and we'll see you next time when we ask big questions like, who are we, where did we come from, and what do we do? Don't miss it Friday here on Summit Life with JD Greer. 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
3: It hurt then, but it helps now. I remember growing up in Arkansas, and my mom would discipline me. Well, in fact, she would whoop me. And we didn't call it a whipping. We called it a whooping down in Heath, Arkansas. And she would say, this is going to hurt me more than it's going to hurt you. Of course, as a kid, that didn't make sense to me because I was the one getting the whooping. And with a switch from a weeping willow tree, the kind that don't break, but they bend. Yeah. Anyway, years later, it made sense. Hebrews 12:6 says, the Lord disciplines the one he loves, and good parents correct their children because they care about who they're becoming. Now, my mom would rather correct me at home when I was a kid than to have me be corrected by the principal, the judge, or the police later. Looking back, it was one of God's gifts. Correction isn't rejection. It's often proof that someone loves you enough to help you grow, even when it's a whooping.
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5: Every Christian I know, every follower of Jesus I meet, assures me they are praying for our nation and its broken, divided, wounded, angry people. And I am certain you are one of them, or at least I hope you are, because wouldn't you agree, God is calling us to a greater degree of prayer, supplication. When it comes to national revival, I think we all know, we'd agree that Jesus Christ is our only peace. He is the only one who can remove, as Ephesians chapter 2 calls it, that, quote, dividing wall of hostility. So much hostility. And we're so quick to point the finger of blame at others, never us. So yes, we all need Jesus Christ to heal the rift, to remove the wall of hostility in our hearts. He is our only answer. But is there more that we can do? Well, I think there is. There are next steps that we can take. And the book of Nehemiah shows us how. Over the last few days, I've resonated with him. And let me tell you why. Because when Nehemiah saw his beautiful Jerusalem in shambles, its walls torn down, its people murdered in the streets, when Nehemiah saw the people broken and scattered, he says in the first chapter of his book, quote, I sat down and wept and mourned for days. Now, there's a man who grieved over his nation, and you can relate. We weep over hatred and racism, murder. We mourn over our quiet, shaded neighborhoods, pining for the good old days, for beautiful memories of, quote, once was. But what once was is not what God wants. He wants change. You see, Nehemiah, along with his weeping, petitions God, and then he takes action. It's one thing to leave a prayer in the hands of God's sovereignty and think that he'll use your intercessions to motivate community leaders into action. God will set things right when he's good and ready. But it's quite another thing to become actively engaged in God's sovereign plan, yielding yourself as his agent of change. I mean, look at it. When Nehemiah interacts with King Artaxerxes, you see a guy who regards God as in control, yet is also happy to assist human action. I mean, Nehemiah, in verse 11, asks God to give success to your servant and grant him mercy in the sight of the king. So Nehemiah is presenting himself as God's man for the job of rebuilding, even though he was no community organizer skilled in petitioning municipal powers or mediating between warring factions. No, he merely saw himself as a cupbearer to the king. But he knew he was God's man for the job of reconciliation and rebuilding. And oh, friend, for want of prayer and fasting and social action, our nation is crumbling. It is just like Nehemiah's day. God obviously hears our supplications for our country and its people, but will you take the next step? Will you get actively engaged in God's plan to bring about spiritual and social change?
4: Friend, we'd love to hear from you on this, because think of it. What can you do to reach out and bring about reconciliation? How do you see yourself sharing Christ across that dividing wall of hostility, even with the restrictions that may surround you? When it comes to practicing faith with your sleeves rolled up, God is not looking for people with degrees in social or criminal justice. He's just looking for cupbearers, cupbearers like you. So, are you ready to answer God's call on your life? Well then, we want to pray for you. So go to johnnyradio.org and let us know how we can pray. And as always, friend, thank you for listening.
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7: We would get these grass fires near my home, which was always a terrifying thing for me as a boy. And the thing about a grass fire is they're completely out of control, totally out of control, leaving destruction everywhere. But it all started from a little spark, a little fire. And James says our words are like that.

0: Words are powerful, and the Bible says so. Welcome to The Journey with Steve DeWitt. I'm your host, Tim Svoboda. Today on The Journey, Pastor Steve opens James chapter 3 to take a hard look at the tongue and the incredible power it holds to build up or tear down. Who gets to speak for God, and what does He require of them? It's the first part of a message titled, The Tongue, Weapon of Mass Destruction. 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
1: We're talking about today something that all of us do every single day. All of us talk. Now, some of us talk more than others, but many times a day, we will breathe air into our lungs, and then we will expel the air through our vocal cords, which creates a sound that our mouths and our tongue and our lips will form into phonetic sounds that make their way as sound waves through the air, and they come to somebody else whose ear captures the sound wave, and there's little bones back here, and they take that vibration and they do something with it, and they send that signal down the auditory nerve to the brain. Whoa. So that the concept that I have in my head, whatever it is that I'm thinking about and wanting to communicate, is now a concept that is in their head. It's a marvel, isn't it? I mean, really, joking aside, human speech and language is a wonder that we can do this, and we do it thousands of times every single day. In fact, according to studies, the average man speaks 12,000 words per day. The average woman speaks 30,000 words per day. Now, one particular husband was reading about this statistic in the newspaper and noted to his wife that the average woman speaks twice as many words per day as the average man. The wife replied, "That's because we have to repeat everything twice." The husband said, "What?" Now, we're studying the book of James, and the book of James revolves around two primary themes: walk, or the Christian walk, and talk. And last week, we were studying in chapter 2, Christian walk, and we studied the fact that the kind of faith that saves is a kind of faith that has byproducts. It produces something in our life. And James says that is righteousness, or righteous works, or good works. Not that the good works merit favor with God, they don't save us, but they are the fruit of faith. And we use the analogy of fire and heat, that when you have fire, you always have heat. Not that the heat is the fire or the heat is the byproduct of the fire. But if you don't have heat, then you don't have fire. And James says, if you don't have good works, then you don't have the kind of faith that saves. And so we exhorted one another last week to make sure that we are, in a sense, feeling over our faith or feeling over our life to see if I feel any heat. Okay, now, some of you probably were, you know, were doing this number, putting that in, and, oh, wow, do I have heat? That's pride, all right? And so you might want to confess that. But we want to make sure that we don't have a kind of belief that it doesn't make any difference in our life. Because James would say, what good is faith like that? That kind of faith can't save you. So that was more on the walk side. One of the categories, though, of faith producing good works is talk, is the words that we say and the speech, the talk, the way I use my tongue, which has incredible power to either do good or to destroy. James here in James 3, it's a little bit of a longer passage, but it didn't break down well for preaching. So We're going to take a longer section today, 1 through 12. Here's the first tongue. We begin in verse 1. Now, many of you should presume to be teachers, my brothers, because you know that we who teach will be judged more strictly. We all stumble in many ways. If anyone is never at fault in what he says, he is a perfect man, able to keep his whole body in check. So here's the first tongue. First tongue is the teaching tongue. Not many of you should presume to be teachers. Who is he talking about here? Is he talking about educational teachers or what? Well, he's talking about a role, a gift in the local church known as the role of pastor teacher. This is what Ephesians 4, the Apostle Paul is talking here, and he's talking about the gifts that the risen Christ gives to his church. And he gives many gifts, many spiritual gifts that he gives to the church, but here he focuses in on four. It was he who gave some, he is Christ, gave some to be apostles, some to be prophets, some to be evangelists, and some to be pastors and teachers. Why? To prepare God's people for works of service so that the body of Christ might be built up. The risen Christ knows what his church needs, and so he gives gifts, and these gifts are empowerments, enablements to do ministry in the local church. And he gives four categories: apostles, prophets, evangelists, and pastors and teachers, or pastor teachers. So what is their purpose? They are here not to serve themselves, but to serve the local church and to equip the body to do works of ministry so that the body might be built up. One of these that we find here is the role of teacher. And this is what James is talking about when he talks about not many should presume to be teachers, is he's talking about this role of teaching within the local church. And teaching, this is what teaching entails. It entails somebody who has spiritual understanding of God's word, communicating that to God's people in ways that they can then understand and apply to their life. That's teaching. We talk about here at Bethel about expository teaching, teaching that is particularly careful as it works its way through the text to begin with what God has to say. But teaching, it's a very important role in the church and is a source of tremendous blessing to the local church. We can think of when the church began there at Pentecost. You had, the text tells us that Peter preaches the first message, and then from that point on, they were getting together every day to hear the apostles teaching. I mean, you want to talk about a great lineup. Think if you got the 12 apostles there. Who's teaching today? I think it's Peter today. Oh, that's going to be good. Who's today, John? Who's on today? Matthew, the tax collector? Yeah. Okay. I mean, every day would just be like the apostles. So they would just be the greatest. That's the greatest lineup that there's ever been of teaching. Or you can think of Acts 13, where at the church at Antioch, it lists their five teachers. Two of them, one was Paul, one was Barnabas, which that wouldn't be bad either, would it? To be able to go to church. And who are we hearing today? Paul. Oh, he's good. He knows a lot. Who's on today? Barnabas. Oh, he's so encouraging. I love to hear that guy. I mean, what a blessing it would be. And it was a blessing at Jerusalem. It was a blessing at Antioch. And it's a blessing to any church when there is this role that is being played. Where you find good teaching, you will find typically spiritual vitality in the church. So the question we could ask is, if teaching is such a blessing and is such a good thing, a gift from the risen Christ to the local church, why would James here say, not many of you should presume to be teachers? I mean, I would think that he would say, hey, the more teachers we have, the better. But he doesn't say that. He says, not many of you should presume to be teachers. And why would he say that? And the answer is the rest of that sentence where it says that if you do, you will be judged more strictly. Judged by who? Well, he's talking here about what is known as the Bema Seat Judgment of Christ. The Bema Seat Judgment of Christ is the final judgment that Christ has on his people. All of us are going to stand before Christ and are going to give an account for our life and our ministry. The risen Christ is going to judge us, not unto salvation, but as a qualitative judgment on our life. Were we faithful to him? Were we, did we use our gifts? Were we good stewards of our gifts? How did we serve him, etc.? We're all going to give an account for our lives. But James says that those that have the role of teaching and preaching are going to be judged more strictly. There is going to be a higher standard for them. Why? Well, Jesus said it this way, "To whom much is given, much shall be required." And for somebody to stand before the church and say, "I understand what God is saying," or "this is the way that you ought to live," or "this is what God is like," is to come under a stricter criteria. There is greater responsibility for the one who stands and says, "This is what God says," than for somebody who's listening to it. So that what's going on here is that the teacher will be held accountable for what he knows, for what he teaches, and for how he lives. All of that stricter than the non-teacher. Some good examples of this would be Paul and Barnabas, who were very faithful. They were found faithful. They were teachers. You know, you write New Testament, you're probably doing good, don't you think? Yeah. A good, bad example would be the Pharisees, who also were teachers and liked to be called teacher, oh master. And yet they were famous for saying one thing and living a different way. So what James is saying here is that no one should flippantly assume the role of teacher or teaching within the church. Now, we have many people in our church right now who are considering going into what we would call vocational ministry. Many of them are young people, but we have some adults as well that are praying about this, wondering what God might want them to do, sensing a call from God, wondering if the church affirms that. And I just want to make something clear in saying this, that we think that's great, don't we? I think it'd be a great legacy of our church over the next 50 years if there are churches and mission fields and Christian organizations of different kinds that are people fired up for God go out and be a blessing around the world. Wouldn't that be great? Okay, there you go. Now, so if that's you, don't get confused on this and think that, oh, well, James is anti-people being involved in ministry. That's not what he's saying. What he is saying is this, is that should you step into that role, you need to realize something, that Christ is going to hold you to a stricter standard. And if you're not prepared for that, then don't go into it. Realize that the stakes are high. And I think this is a kind of reality check for people who have an over-glamorized view of what ministry is like, or they're interested in ministry for the wrong reasons. You know, ministry, can I just tell you, it's just mostly hard work. Mostly hard work. Now, you wouldn't necessarily get that if you just come to church on Sunday and all that. Well, it's being in the ministry is about standing up in front of people and yelling at them, you know, or something. But no, it's just mostly hard work. And the, if you want to say glamour of it, I will tell you, wears off very quickly. It does. I get asked, do you get nervous on Sunday mornings? That kind of thing. I'm excited, but I'm not nervous. If you were to take my pulse sitting there, and during the worship time, singing time, and right now, it's like the same. I remember the first sermon I ever did, or the first wedding I ever did, I was dying, you know, my heart's beating so bad, I can't think at all. Sometimes I still can't do that, but the it changes, okay? And so if you have a vision of it as being this sort of, I don't know if you'd have over-glamorized, then God's not calling you to it. I love this quote, I came across it, some pastor who was not named said this, "There is no special honor in preaching. There is only special pain. The pulpit calls those anointed to it as the sea calls its sailors. And like the sea, it batters and bruises and does not rest. To preach, to really preach, is to die naked a little at a time and to know each time you do it that you must do it again." That says it very well. So ministry is a high calling. Don't enter into it lightly. There are stricter responsibilities that come with it. Now that said, there is also another danger. It's kind of the opposite danger that is lurking here as well that James now highlights. And that is that we could put too high of expectations upon those that are in ministry. Why? Because pastors are sinners too. This is what James says in verse 2. "We all stumble in many ways. If anyone is never at fault in what he says, he is a perfect man, able to keep his whole body in check." The word there for stumble, it means to fall, to sin. It can be translated that way, to sin. We all sin in many ways. teachers and pastors are sinners too. And I know this comes as a big shock to you, but that's what James is saying. And the opposite danger here is that the one danger is that we put the ministry too low and we think it's no big deal to be a teacher in the church. The other danger is to put it too high and to have expectations upon those that are in this role that are completely unrealistic and to miss the fact that they are sinners too. They still have indwelling sin. They still struggle with all of the temptations and all of the issues of growing in their sanctification that every other Christian has. They are normal people as well. And some people, I think, are surprised when they have the opportunity to get close to, relationally, a pastor or somebody that's involved in ministry. Because the closer you get, guess what happens? The more that there are weaknesses and our sinful attitudes become apparent. And some people are not equipped for this. I have a little speech that I give to people as they begin a role in the church office. I'll say, are you ready to, for the, and I have some word for it that I can't think of, the demystifying of the church staff. That's what I call it. Because you're going to work here in the office, and guess what? We don't all have a great attitude every day. And we sometimes say things in haste, and we're a little impatient about things. And we have things that we can sound kind of grumpy at times, actually. And some people who come to church and they see the pastors and the teachers, woo, woo, you know, it's like there's a holy glow around them of some kind. They get in that kind of a context and that freaks them out. And they think, these people are just hypocrites. Yes, we are. That's what James is saying, is we all stumble in many ways. And we can't put people, anybody, on a pedestal. Or we will be severely disappointed. I think this is particularly hard for people that grew up in the church. I grew up in the church. And I grew up, the pastor was like, you know, there was a holy glow over him. And, you know, we'd clean for the house for weeks before he would come over for dinner or something like that. And he was infallible. This is the pastor of the church. He's got a direct line to God. You know, his prayers mean more than anybody else's prayers. I've told you the story before of how one day I went into the bathroom and there was the pastor in the man's bathroom. And I just was like, he's too holy to have to do this. That's honestly how I felt about it. Pastors are people too. We have the same weaknesses that everybody else does. The big difference is that we stand before God's people and say, this is how a Christian is supposed to live. This is what Christianity is supposed to look like. And every pastor preaches over his head. We all stumble in many ways. Now, that's not a cop-out. That's not a cop-out. We can't just say, well, hey, you know, we all stumble, so therefore I can be involved in this sin. It's no big deal. No, that's not what James is saying. What he is saying, this is reality. When teaching blesses you, thank God for the gift. When teachers disappoint you, remember that they are human and give them the grace that you want them to give you in your failings as well. Look at the rest of the verse. If anyone is never at fault in what he says, he is a perfect man, able to keep his whole body in check. The tongue is an index of the heart. Or Jesus said it this way, from the overflow of the heart, the mouth speaks. So that what James is saying is that if you were to have a perfect tongue, it would mean that you have a perfect heart and you would never say anything that would ever be wrong or bad or hurtful. So let's just do a little check right now. Who here has never said something that hurt anyone? All right. Who here has never said something that they later regretted saying? All right. I'll just stop there. I think the point is made, isn't that? If you could raise your hand on both of those, you would be like a perfect person. But there are no perfect people. And our lips and our words reveal that for us. Don't put being a pastor teacher too low and think it's no big deal because it's a stricter judgment. But also don't put it too high and remember that the best of men are men at best. Let's pray together. Father, I know that I am standing on solid ground when I say that we way too often allow our tongues to be destructive. And I know that because I can say that for me, and I am confident it's true for us as a congregation. And Lord, I pray that maybe these words from James would be a very helpful, transformational word for us, and to be a church where our words are gracious and where we have a genuine interest in others and where we are expressing that in our kindness and our refusal to give into the fleshly use of the tongue. And what a wonderful community we can be. And I pray, Lord, that you would do that for us. And I pray in particular for people who they have a habit. And so it's going to be a hard habit to break, but a habit of using their tongue in destructive ways. Maybe it was modeled for them at home growing up, or maybe it's the shape that their marital relationship has taken, or it's the trouble at work, or whatever it might be. Lord, I pray that you would overwhelm those habits and those ways of thinking, and that you would help each of us be gracious with our words. And I believe that you would be pleased, and we would enjoy that very much. So I pray to that end today. I pray that this message has been affirming and encouraging and challenging and transformational. And I pray this in the great name of Jesus Christ, our Lord and Savior. Amen.
0: The tongue reveals the heart. And if we're honest, every one of us has said something we wish we could take back. 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I'm Tim Svoboda. Tomorrow, Pastor Steve concludes this message with four kinds of destructive talk and the one perfect model of a tongue used only for good. Hear the conclusion of The Tongue, Weapon of Mass Destruction, Friday on The Journey. 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
2: Not all of us can do great things, but we can do small things with great love. Mother Teresa said that. I often think about a ripple. You know, if you put your finger or your toe or foot in the water, maybe you can't swim. I can't. Sorry. I'm learning. But you may not can make a wave, but you can make a ripple. And trust me, that ripple can have a domino effect. Think about it. Even with cooking, it's not always the big ingredients that makes the meal. It's the seasoning. Oh, thank God for salt. Not too much, but not too little. And with the right amount, man, that dish is amazing. So keep in mind that God isn't asking us to do everything. He's asking us to do our part with the right heart. But we've got to do something. Colossians 3:17 says, whatever you do, do it all in the name of the Lord Jesus Christ. Let's not underestimate the small, especially when love is in it and God is in it. What seems little can make a lasting impression.
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11: The lamb was slaughtered so that you might live. That's not a metaphor. That's not poetry. That's the beating heart of the Christian gospel. And it carries more weight for your life today than any headline you'll read this morning. Today on Insight for Living, Chuck Swindoll brings us back to the most stabilizing truth in all of Scripture, that the spotless Lamb of God took our place, paid our debt, and finished the work completely. Today, he draws it all to a close with four qualities shaped by the Lamb himself that are worth living by.
12: Lambs, when going to slaughter, go with blind compliance, regardless of the destination. They go where they're led. The servant Savior, however, goes with knowing submission. He knew when he came that he came to this earth to die. Maligned, mistreated, misunderstood, we read here, like a sheep that is silent before its shearers, he did not open his mouth. John chapter 1 includes the announcement of the baptizer. His forerunner, the one who leads the way before the Savior becomes that well known, John is preparing the way for the one who is yet to come. And I love his humility. Verse 26, John answered them, saying, I baptize in water, but among you stands one whom you do not know. It is he who comes after me, the thong of whose sandal I am not worthy to untie. These things took place in Bethany beyond the Jordan where John was baptizing. Now look closely. The next day, he saw Jesus coming to him and said, Behold, the Lamb of God who takes away the sin of the world. There he is. Now, let's move ahead to right around 65, A.D. 65, 1 Peter chapter 1. 1 Peter chapter 1, love this verse of Scripture. Knowing that you were not, verse 18, that you were not redeemed with perishable things like silver and gold from your futile way of life. Constantly in this culture, constantly there's the emphasis on money. You're not redeemed that way. Verse 19, then how are we redeemed? From the precious blood, as of a lamb, there it is again, unblemished and spotless, the blood of Christ. It takes the blood to wash away the sins of the world. It, as one man put it so well, it is the greatest detergent ever known to humanity. It continues to wash away sin. The reason you have forgiveness is because of the blood of Christ that was poured out on that cross to redeem you from a slave market from which you could never redeem yourself. Isaiah looked ahead, John looked at, Peter looks back. And his concern is that we live lives, in light of that, lives of purity. See verse 17? Look here. If you address as Father the one who impartially judges according to each one's work, conduct yourselves in